0: did get the core machinery orders, which was another pretty big number there. In fact, a strong beat on expectations there. The core machine orders for June, I should recount, 16.9% year-on-year, beating expectations of 9.6%, very handily, 9.7% gain month-on-month as well. So in terms of that virtuous cycle, we continue to look for signs that corporate Japan is building that out. The Nikkei 225 coming online now, off by just about a tenth of 1%, I should say. The topics also seeing downside there, but of course, so much of this is going to come down to what we see with some of the chip names, with some of the AI and tech related names that sell off overnight, very much the dominant downside factor when it comes to the Asia Open as well, particularly if you take a look at how much of a loss we saw on the Philadelphia Semiconductor Index. 159 is where we're traveling as when it comes to dollar yen at the moment, and also watching that reaction across JGBs as we have the pressure on the longer end of US Treasury bonds in particular. Switching out the board, bracing for what I'm about to see when it comes to the cost, be given what futures was indicating and the downside in those tech stocks. We're seeing the cost be down now by 5.3%. So again, a huge volatility day when it comes to some of these chip names. Samsung, the heavyweight, 6.7% lower. Hynix also off by 7.5% just in the first minute or so of trading, Paul.
1: Well, we've just opened for trades here in Australia as well. A couple of stocks to watch. Santos first half underlying profit, that missed estimates, but the stock rising ever so slightly at the moment. It's up about 0.8%. Evolution, the gold miner, had a very good year. Strongest financial result on record. That stock, however, losing a bit of ground, off about 3%. The broader index off by 0.5%. Crude prices, Heidi mentioned, just edging ever higher. $91.30 for a barrel of Brent at the moment. Just looks like we're moving into stalemate territory now, so these high prices could become the new normal, which of course has implications for second order inflation effects. And yes, brings us neatly to the bond market, where we see those yields just creeping ever higher. The 10-year just crawling up a little bit, 4.7%. That's the highest we've seen since early 2025. During the US session, we had the 30-year briefly topping 5.3%. Well, let's get some more on markets now with Hebe Chen, senior market analyst at Vantage Markets. And Hebe, I want to pick up on that point about the rising yields that we're seeing now. We've got this tension happening around AI concentration risk, rising yields, sustained debt and deficit issues in the United States. How do you see this playing out?
2: Well, yes, I agree. I think you mentioned that it seems like bleeding everywhere, and often when we're seeing the bond yields climbing up, we will immediately turn into whether or not the inflation expectation, the interest rate expectation is moving higher. They are. It seems the market is clearly refusing to follow the short term set by the Fed and showing that the story about the longer for actual higher. But for this time in particular, I think that when we bring in the AI funding issues, which looks like the AI funding is now taking quite a lot of liquidity from the market, and taking a lot of liquidity market will means that the borrowers would demand for higher premium. And that could be one of the reasons that we're seeing that it seems we don't have much like data to push up the inflation expectation this week, and also the interest rate expectation this week. But underneath that is the anxiety for the AI funding could fundamentally impacting the whole funding system.
1: This creates some difficulty for the Fed as well, and there have already been some questions about its commitment to fighting inflation. What sort of message does Kevin Warsh need to send when he gives his very important speech at Jackson Hole at the end of the month?
2: Well, yes, definitely. I think that what the most recent speech coming from Kevin Warsh that has been interpreted

0: is that he just refused to say too much about what the expectation for the inflation, while they stressing that the inflation is the first priority. But to what level, to what extent that the inflation will trigger the rate high point is something the key message we are so keen to hear from the Jackson Hole. But on the other hand, I think in the previous the FOMC meeting, we also heard from the Kevin Warsh saying that the bond market is now seems to pricing in the hike, seems to move independently. I think that also another key message that we're looking forward to the next speech is that whether or not the Fed will respond to the bond market's volatility, whether or not they will follow the bond market or they just leave it to run into the risk that the Fed will moving behind the curve.
1: I wanted to get your views on our BOJ expectations, right, because we continue to see a bit of that fade from the yen intervention. But, for example, these core machinery orders numbers are very strong again. Should we be seeing perhaps a bit more confidence from the Bank of Japan towards that tightening stance and sooner?
0: Well, I must say that the option now left for the Bank of Japan to tighten is actually quite limited. And I think you mentioned about the machine, they do still showing quite strong momentum. But on the other hand, on this Monday, we also have the Japan's GDP figure. The Japan's Q1 and Q2 GDP figure, they're all below that the target for the Japan's, both the Bank of Japan and also the Japanese government. So which means that the further tightening into the Q3, into the Q4, they were definitely running a very, very high risk that Japan's economy growth will definitely way below their target. That's one thing. Another one is that I think for the Japan's cases, now they are running, of course, that I think the market is also pricing in the deficit problems that is now putting quite a lot of pressure for that. And the recent intervention is also showing that it seems to quite short life, but while the Bank of Japan that has cost quite a lot of capital to help the intervention. So I think that they were now getting into a very, very tricky point. If they're not hiking, they would definitely lose the risk of losing their credibility. But if they keep hiking, they will also risk that the Japan's economy as a whole.
2: When we look back on this period of monetary policy in Japan, are we going to be reflecting on the world's slowest burning policy mistake?
0: I think that that's a good question. Well, I would say that for Japan's case, it's actually a bit different because Japan seems to be in a very awkward spot this year because you got to remember they are suffering from the high oil prices, which continue to feed into the Japan's economy, inflation as well. But on the other hand, Bank of Japan is always move in a quite hesitant pace that often they were taking quite a long time to hike and the market seems to kind of lose the patience to waiting for the Bank of Japan to hike. So I think this is a particular case and of course the debt issue as well. But this is the cases. It seems like the Japan's monetary policy is now suffering the most complicated pack of problems compared to other central banks.
1: Hebe, do you see more opportunity in China at the moment?
0: Well, I do see the opportunities that I think we have the IPO coming up for the Unitree, and we also have quite such a successful story from CXMT not long ago, which seeing the price is already 6-4 now. So definitely in the near term, I think all this AI-driven, AI-themed momentum will building up in the Chinese equity market. But I also have a bit of a longer-term concern is that whether or not the Chinese equity market will run into a bit of like a career-like the over-concentration and whether or not that the policy-driven trade could support that the Chinese equities for how long that could last. I think that that's my key concern. But in the near term, I do see that quite of a strong momentum showing that liquidity, unlike the U.S. market, the liquidity in the Chinese equity market seems quite strong enough to support the near-term momentum, but just whether or not they could last. And that's my key question.
2: What's the threshold for some sort of action, some sort of stimulus from Chinese policymakers?
0: Well, We also just recently have the Chinese economy data. I think that's showing the very typical, or like the story that we've been talking about for a long time, is that China is now moving in a two speed of economy. On the one side, we have seen the industrial production still increase by 4.5%, but on the other hand, domestic demand, which echoed the recent inflation, still weaker than weaker. So I think that the support from the Chinese government, from the Beijing, is very much likely, but we just have to be very careful about what we expect. I think that it's probably unrealistic to expect a quite massive broad-based support. Rather, I think it will be more selective, like sector-focused support, like AI, advanced technology. I think that's something that could be happen.
1: Hebe, always great to chat. Hebe Chen, who's a senior market analyst at Vantage Markets. Let's get a look at some of the movers so far. Just about 10 minutes, under 10 minutes into the start of trading here in Sydney. Certainly, Santos is one to watch. Underlying first half profit, missing estimates, higher global energy prices coming through, obviously due to that ongoing war in the Middle East, failing to offset commissioning delays at two key projects, but still a little bit of upside, 0.5% higher there. Not so much when it comes to Evolution Mining. We're seeing some downside there, over 2%. This is Australia's second biggest gold producer. 59% jump in full-year net income, a 63% gain in underlying profit, coming in at more than $1.1 billion. We will be taking a closer look at that print from Evolution Mining tomorrow. CEO Laura Conway joins us to discuss the outlook for gold and the company's next phase of growth. You can catch that conversation at the Times on your screen. More ahead here on the Asia Trade. This is Bloomberg.

0: Today's CFOs are reshaping the C-suite. Bloomberg's chief future officer shines a spotlight on these dynamic leaders.
1: What's the skill set that you would advise every aspiring CFO to develop?
2: Psychology.
3: I think analytical skills are important. Obviously, you need to like the numbers. If you don't like numbers, then don't go into finance. You know, it's sort of like a recipe for disaster if you don't like numbers.
4: Not only for the CFO, but also the company's management. 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
5: I spend a lot of time figuring out how to take the complex and make it simple, and then finding a way to be able to communicate that both internally and externally.
6: 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Having your head down is one thing as a finance person, but keeping your ears open is super important as well. And I think that all of that is what kind of builds out being a successful CFO.
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0: Week, Bloomberg is live at the Jackson Hole Economic Symposium. Tom Keene and Lisa Abramowitz, along with Michael McKee, will bring you news and interviews with Fed leaders, policymakers, and economists shaping global monetary policy. Tune in for continuing coverage and a special episode of Surveillance, August 28th at 9 a.m., including full coverage of Kevin Warsh's first speech to the conference. The Jackson Hole Economic Symposium on Bloomberg. Context changes everything.
10: Regional countries are feeling they need to step up to try to broker something themselves because, of course, their interests are deeply implicated in this. And what I would expect will happen as we go on is that these regional countries will try to cut their own deals with Iran to make their lives a little easier, even if over time that comes at the expense of the United States.
11: That's former U.S. National Security Advisor Jake Sullivan speaking to us as a memorandum of understanding between the U.S. and Iran expired, and President Trump said there were no ongoing talks with Tehran. And that's effectively leaving control over the Strait of Hormuz in limbo, creating further uncertainty for U.S. allies and partners in the region. For more, let's get to Bloomberg editor Michael Heath. So, Michael, is the word of the day stalemate, and how long is it going to last?
12: Yeah, I mean, it's a real test of wills in a sense, Paul, that just the who can handle it longer in terms of Iran is obviously blockaded. There is some energy getting through, but obviously nothing compared to what was going on before February 28th when the attack started. So it is a real test, and we sort of had the president's son-in-law as well, who's been doing some of the negotiations, saying there are still talks going on. Now whether that was before or after what President Trump was saying there, nonetheless. It just seems like within Iran, the sort of the hardline factions taken charge, and there's a logic to their position because they're obviously not only are they struggling with much of the world, their own population is not particularly enamoured with them either. So this, you know, being in a sort of semi conflict situation all the time allows them to keep maximum repression there too. So it just seems like this could drag on for some time.
13: There's also just a lot of mixed incorrect messaging over what's going on with the Strait of Hormuz. Trump says that it's open and operational. He says that the water mines have also been removed or detonated. A lot of that is obviously being questioned.
12: Yeah, there's real doubt about the whole mine situation because there was meant to be a European mission to do the demining, etc. there, which is a difficult, time-consuming and sensitive process, and sort of European officials have cast doubt on whether that is the case, and that sort of covers the central channel through which the ships go through. So that doesn't seem terribly likely. I mean, in a sense, you could say that the strait is open. I mean, except that occasionally missiles will come and hit boats if you know they happen to have their transponders on or they're from the wrong country. But obviously, you know, and there is a shuttle process going on that's being talked about where oil's being taken through and then transferred to ships, through the straits. But nonetheless, it's not at the same levels. There is a lot of conflicting messaging going on there. But I think what we can say is we're just stuck in this stalemate, as you said.
13: Bloomberg editor Michael Heath there. To that point, let's take a look at where oil is tracking, because we have been, on a fourth day of gains there when it comes to crude prices. Amidst this, as Mike mentioned, this sort of intractable situation that remains between the US and Iran. No signs of progress being made there. And a lot of this obviously coming down also to the status of the Strait of Hormuz remaining in doubt as well, despite some of the assertions to the contrary by President Trump. There's evidence that very little traffic is flowing through that waterway at the moment. So we have seen crude really roaring back higher since the start of the outbreak in February, but then after kind of a brief period of ceasefire, we've now resumed those gains again. Gas futures, nat gas futures in Europe also up by 1.1% as well. One of the gains is Santos actually here in Australia, which is actually gaining despite some concerns across those earnings results, a profit missing after some project delays. But that broader picture for energy is boosting a number of these oil-related names. Our Australia Energy reporter, Kira Wright, joins us now for more on those results. So the broader macro situation with the Middle East conflict and the Strait of Hormuz is obviously one key aspect that we're looking at. What's your take on this set of earnings for Santos?
2: Yeah, that's right, Heidi. Obviously, this ongoing energy crisis is a really big key component, but unfortunately, Santos was actually unable to capture a lot of those really high energy prices that we have been seeing over recent times. So we did see a bit of a decrease in profit, 22% in the 6 months to June, which was even lower than what analysts were expecting, which really reflected just that Santos was ultimately unable to actually, as I say, capitalize on those higher energy prices that we've seen.
14: So what were the main things that the market was watching out for, and did they get to see them?
2: The two main projects that analysts and investors were looking to was the Alaskan oil project, which is called Pikka, and also the Barossa natural gas project, which is here in Australia. Both of those projects actually had delays to their commissioning earlier in the year, which, as I mentioned earlier, it meant that Santos was really unable to capitalise on some of those higher energy prices because shipments were obviously delayed. Both of those projects have recently said that they have sent their first shipments. So what we're going to have to see now, I guess, in the second half of the year is a really quite substantial ramp up in shipments from those two facilities if the company is to kind of meet its full year results targets. Interestingly, there was a third project that Santos actually mentioned, which came as a bit of a surprise to some of the analysts that were looking at the results this morning, and that was the Darwin LNG project. So Santos actually called that out, and they said that some of the higher commissioning costs from that project also contributed to the lower results this morning.
13: So what comes next?
2: I think that other than just seeing how Pikka and Barossa play out over the next 6 months, the other big thing that the market will be looking to is this ongoing question about regulations. It's a big thing that the energy industry here, both of those projects actually had delays to their commissioning earlier in the year, which, as I mentioned earlier, it meant that Santos was really unable to capitalise on some of those higher energy prices because shipments were obviously delayed. Both of those projects have recently said that they have sent their first shipments. So what we're going to have to see now, I guess, in the second half of the year is a really quite substantial ramp up in shipments from those two facilities if the company is to kind of meet its full year results targets. Interestingly, there was a third project that Santos actually mentioned, which came as a bit of a surprise to some of the analysts that were looking at the results this morning, and that was the Darwin LNG project. So Santos actually called that out, and they said that some of the higher commissioning costs from that project also contributed to the lower results this morning.
13: So what comes next?
2: I think that other than just seeing how Pikka and Barossa play out over the next 6 months, the other big thing that the market will be looking to is this ongoing question about regulations. It's a big thing that the energy industry here in Australia quite flags that they have angst with, high regulations. Most recently in the press has been some rumours that Santos and its Japanese peer Inpex have sent their first shipments. So what we're going to have to see see now, I guess, in the second half of the year is a really quite substantial ramp up in shipments from those two facilities if the company is to kind of meet its full year results targets. Interestingly, there was a third project that Santos actually mentioned, which came as a bit of a surprise to some of the analysts that were looking at the results this morning, and that was the Darwin LNG project. So Santos actually called that out, and they said that some of the higher commissioning costs from that project also contributed to the lower results this morning.
15: So what comes next?
2: I think that other than just seeing how Pikka and Barossa play out over the next 6 months, the other big thing that the market will be looking to is this ongoing question about regulations. It's a big thing that the energy industry here in Australia quite flags that they have angst with, high regulations. Most recently in the press has been some rumours that Santos and its Japanese peer Inpex might be on the hook for some increasingly stringent emissions controls after it was reported that Inpex actually underreported some of the emissions that was coming from one of its projects. There obviously is also this domestic gas reservation scheme, which Santos will be affected by, which essentially forces Santos to actually set aside some of the gas it produces for domestic markets. That's quite interesting for the company because gas is typically sold at a lower price at domestic markets than what they would expect to see if they were to export that as LNG. So as that, I guess, flows to their results, we might also see some impact in their earnings moving forward.
11: All right, Bloomberg's Australia energy reporter, Kira, right there. Thank you. We have more to come on The Age of Trade. This is Bloomberg.

0: bringing you the latest geopolitical news whenever and wherever it happens. I'm David Gura on the Salar de Uyuni in Bolivia, and this is Bloomberg.
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2: Bringing you up-to-the-minute news whenever and wherever it happens. I'm Lisa Abramowitz in Rio de Janeiro, and this is Bloomberg.
11: South Korea says China's top diplomat is headed to Seoul on Wednesday for a two-day visit. Wang Yi's trip hasn't been confirmed yet by Beijing, but it does come as uncertainty grows over U.S. security commitments in the region. Our Seoul Bureau Chief Kat Barton joins us now for more. So, you know, there's the why of why Wang Yi is coming to Seoul now. It's been almost 5 years, but certainly regardless of whether this was planned or last minute, it comes at a pretty opportunistic time for Beijing.
12: Exactly. So it's a very interesting moment because obviously it follows over the weekend President Trump asking the U.S. to significantly scale back the joint drills with South Korea. There's reports in local media today that some of these exercises, specifically counterattack exercises against North Korea, are being cut, which Bloomberg is working to confirm, but it's in the local media. So Wang Yi arrives against this backdrop. And he will be looking, obviously, to discuss North Korea because they are a key player in that relationship. And then they are also looking to talk about bilateral issues with South Korea, including preparation for APEC later this year. But it's a really interesting moment for them, and we'll be looking to see if there is actually any tangible progress in bilateral ties. For example, on issues like K-pop, where there's been an unofficial ban on South Korean cultural exports to the mainland for the best part of a decade, following South Korea's deployment of a U.S. missile defense system. So maybe we'll see some tangible progress on issues like that. But certainly it's a very interesting juncture for China to be in Seoul.
13: Yes, certainly. And as President Trump, you know, cuts back the size of these joint exercises, is there an opportunity here for China to step into the void, as it were?
12: To a certain extent, yes, because obviously South Korea is under the U.S. Security umbrella, under the U.S. nuclear umbrella. They don't have their own nuclear weapons, and they rely on the U.S. and these joint drills as a key part of their security against nuclear-armed North Korea. But if China could use this opportunity of the U.S. looking like a slightly less reliable security partner to maybe boost their own ties with South Korea, it certainly works in Beijing's interest. And obviously, Beijing is a key supporter of the DPRK of North Korea. They're their biggest trading partner, and they have a good relationship. We saw Xi Jinping himself visiting Pyongyang earlier this year. So certainly, improving ties with Seoul could really be in Beijing's interest at this juncture.
13: All right, Bloomberg's Seoul Bureau Chief Kat Barton there. Let's take a look at what's going on in the FX space at the moment. We are seeing enduring dollar weakness. It's not really translating into strength for any of those other major currency pairs, however. The Japanese yen remaining pretty weak, but it has been parked at that level for most of the week, 159.48 at the moment. We've got the Aussie holding on just below 71 cents. Where the action really is the bond market at the moment. We're seeing yields rising across the curve and across major developed markets as well. Japan's 10-year yield now above 2.92. The Aussie yield climbing as well. But in the US, we saw the 10-year yield hovering around highs that we haven't seen since early 2025. And the 30-year high briefly topped 5.3% in the US.
11: Paul, let's take a look at some of the top global headlines that we're following this hour. And Canada is racing to strike a deal with the Trump administration just hours to go before a 50% tariff kicks in. Canadian Prime Minister Mark Carney told reporters that the negotiations were intense. He spoke with President Trump on Monday afternoon. A key sticking point is a duty on U.S. automotive imports that is currently set at 25%. Bloomberg has learned that Mexico is considering further trade restrictions on selected products from China and other countries. Sources say it's also weighing raising existing...
3: Bloomberg Radio, on demand and...

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7: 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I'm Haslinda Amin in Mumbai. This is Bloomberg.
8: Take a look at how we're faring, how not well we're faring, perhaps, is a better way to word that. 30 minutes into the start of trading here midweek, and we are seeing that downside pressure, unsurprisingly, bearing the brunt of that sell-off. Really, our Korean markets with the AI trade, a chip-heavy aspect there, really coming under that renewed pressure. We saw the Philadelphia Semiconductor Index down about 5% in the overnight session, so none of this coming as much of a surprise. But that pressure also coming from what is really being seen as kind of the broadening out of the AI trade, the downside, right? The AI debt financing story, what we're seeing at the long end, the US Treasuries curve as well, all of this is playing into broader sentiment. We're seeing Japanese stocks also off by close to 3%, and the tech light Australian markets, energy heavy, with oil on track for a fifth day of gains now. We are seeing some more modest losses with the energy sector outperforming. When it comes to China, Baidu's US ADR slumped after the company reported revenue falling 4% for a fifth consecutive quarter, reflecting a weakening position in ads and AI development against rivals like Moonshot. Let's bring in our China correspondent, Min Min Lo, for more. So, Min Min, if you take a look at, I guess, some of the old names in the tech space in China, like Baidu, there is this sense of struggling to keep up.
9: Yeah, definitely. If you compare to some of the pure play AI names, their stock performance have been absolutely on a tear, right? The likes of Zhipu, Minimax. But Baidu is still seen as more of a traditional internet business by many investors. And if you look at its core legacy business when it comes to its search engine, that is not doing very well. Its ad sales was down close to 20% on year in the second quarter. And that is partly because it's been struggling to keep up with competition, not just from the new formats like Xiaohongshu, like Douyin. These user-generated platforms are starting to function as an alternate sort of search engine. But then it's also the AI chatbots that are replacing people's usage of internet search engines as well. So its own Ernie chatbot is potentially also cannibalizing on its search engine business. Plus, when you look at the AI space in general, the Ernie chatbot is still considered something that is trailing behind some of the market leaders, especially in terms of size and performance. When you compare to Kimi K3 or Alibaba's Quinn, for example. So there you go. You can see the last five quarters have been seeing revenue decline. So not very positive for Baidu. And if you consider its video streaming platform as well, iQIYI stock also down on the back of declining revenues. And again, that is a reflection of that broad weakness in consumption sentiment.
10: Yeah, well, speaking of weakness, we had Xiaomi earnings as well. The number of difficulties here from input costs, smartphone demand, EV competition. Talk us through what happened and what's the plan?
9: Yes, so for Xiaomi, just like many other smartphone players, they are very badly hit by the high memory cost. And the Xiaomi president acknowledged this to reporters. He said that memory cost is at record high. They are facing anemic demand. There's fierce competition as well. And Xiaomi, according to Counterpoint Research, is one of the worst hit smartphone players out there because they capture the entirety of the demand range from the low end to the high end. So they're particularly exposed to higher memory costs, particularly when it comes to its low to mid tier, that is seeing a pullback in shipments. What is offsetting the decline in sales is the increase in their average selling prices, especially for the premium brands. But still, we are seeing about 7% or so drag when it comes to smartphone revenue. But smart EV revenue, that is increasing by 17% on year. But mind you, this is still a much smaller percentage of its revenue. And as you said, Paul, the price competition is intense. The company recently pushed out this two new hybrid models, but investors were concerned because they were priced below market expectations. But the company says they will target to sell EVs overseas starting next year, and that could potentially provide a greater margin for the company.
8: When it comes to the broader market open, obviously some big things happening, and I do wonder if that sort of divergence between what we see outside of China in tech and what we see inside of China continues to play out thematically.
9: Yeah, that certainly is something that is playing out in the fixed income market. For example, we did see very, very weak activity data. Premier Li addressed that at a State Council meeting. And if you look at bond futures, China's bond futures, the 10-year is now at a record high. So that's something we will want to keep an eye on. It's certainly defying the global sell-off in treasuries that is spilling over into Asia as well. And that has an impact on the yuan as well. If you look at July, Chinese companies' sell-off of foreign currencies had slowed down because of the low yields on CGBs, right? So that could potentially provide less support for the Chinese yuan, which so far has been seeing very, very low volatility and has been providing an anchor to Asian currencies here. But of course, tech remains in focus, right? We have all those earnings coming through. Pony AI also reported earnings, stronger revenue, but still not yet profitable. And of course, something we're highly anticipating is the Unitree listing in the STAR market. And I'm sure our next reporter will have a lot more to say about that.
10: All right, Bloomberg's China correspondent, Min Min Lo there. Yeah, let's talk about Unitree Robotics, set to begin trading in Shanghai in just a few hours. This is after its $900 million IPO. Crypto futures contracts tracking the company have soared ahead of the stock's debut, suggesting it's worth more than four times its $9 billion listing valuation. Let's bring in our Asia Equities Deputy Managing Editor, Balazs Pens, for more. Balazs, looks like we're setting up for a pop at the debut for Unitree.
1: That's right, Paul. Every indication shows that this will be a very strong start of the day for Unitree. You just mentioned the crypto futures, which indicate a more than 300% pop at the open. Of course, the retail portion of the IPO itself was more than 5,000 times subscribed, so that shows there's a lot of demand for this stock. And this has become the norm for these Chinese tech IPOs. Yesterday, we had a company called Shanghai Press Lasers, which rose 516% in its first day. We ran the numbers. That was only good enough for 10th place for sizable Chinese IPOs this year. So that shows that these many 100% first day performances have become the norm. So there's every reason to expect a very, very strong performance from Unitree as it starts trading in about 45 minutes.
8: What is the outlook for this company?
1: Well, this is the reason that there's so much excitement around Unitree. This is not the biggest IPO of the year. We had much, much larger fundraisings by bigger companies. But a lot of people feel like with Unitree, you can get in at the very beginning of the cycle. So this company delivered about 5,500 robots last year. JP Morgan estimates that the market for humanoid robots could be up to 1.7 million units by 2030. So you can see the exponential trajectory of demand in this market that they're expecting, and Unitree is the most visible, probably the best known name in this market, especially after that memorable Kung Fu Robot show at the New Year festival. So this company is bringing people the promise of a very high growth future. That's why there is so much excitement.
8: of Bloomberg Asia Equities Deputy Managing Editor Balaj Panza. The China Show heads to the World Robot Conference in Beijing later to talk embodied AI with the president of AI, Moga Robotics. Let's get you caught up with some of the corporate stories that we're tracking this hour. Bloomberg has learned that Alibaba-backed robot maker LimX Dynamics is planning a Hong Kong IPO. Sources say it's filed confidentially for an offering to raise several $100 million. It comes as a wave of Chinese robotics companies line up to go public. LimX Dynamics is said to be working with CITIC Securities on the size and timing of the deal. Sources say ByteDance has attracted more than $30 billion of orders for its jumbo syndicated loan. It indicates strong interest from lenders as the TikTok developer ramps up its investments in AI. ByteDance launched the $20 billion facility into syndication last month, with old no decisions being made when it comes to an option to upsize. OpenAI is tightening safeguards on its models after a breach involving Hugging Face raised fresh concerns about cybersecurity. The ChatGPT maker says it will step up monitoring of unreleased models, aiming to alert safety teams to concerning behavior within 30 minutes. The company is also restricting internet access for certain models and introducing stronger controls on higher risk tasks.
10: Still to come, South Korean AI chip startup Rebellions is preparing for a closely watched IPO as it looks to challenge NVIDIA in one of tech's fastest growing markets. We'll be speaking with CFO Seok-Kyu Shin about the company's growth strategy, funding plans, and the path to going public. This is Bloomberg.

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0: Let's take a look at how Korean assets are trading. Not terribly well at the moment. Unsurprising, though, given we had that big dip in the Philadelphia Semiconductors Index overnight. So that chip sell-off really turning to the Kospi. We've seen that drop of more than 6% at one point as these losses have been accelerating there. Unsurprisingly, it is the biggest heavyweight. Samsung Electronics, Hynix, SK Square, the biggest drags on the gauge. They've fallen at least around 7% so far. But it is also due to these broader inflation worries, rising government debt, particularly at that longer end, the influx of financing when it comes to tech and AI as well coming into the fray. South Korea's ambition to become one of the world's leading AI powerhouses is taking center stage today at an industry summit in Seoul. One company drawing particular attention is Rebellions. It's a chip startup preparing for what could be one of the country's most closely watched market debuts. Rebellions is aiming to challenge NVIDIA's dominance in AI accelerators designed for inference workloads. Joining us now from Seoul is the company's CFO, Seung-kyul Shin. Seung-kyul, really great to have you with us. So tell us a little bit more about the company and what your ambitions are.
1: Thank you for having me on. We are the company Rebellions, and we are the Korea's national champion in the AI infrastructure area. We just founded in 2020 and just 5 years, very fresh young company. But in this very short period of time, we've, you know, achieved a very notable achievement. For example, we are, you know, we understand the ecosystem significance. So that's why we started here in Korea. And currently we are backed by, you know, Korea's leading the memory makers like Samsung, NSK, Hynix at the same time, which is very unique. And recently, at the same time, we got the first direct investment Korea's, you know, government, which is equity investment. It's over, like, amounting over, like, $160 million. We are picked as a first recipient of the Korean National Growth Fund, which is very symbolic and which is, you know, well aligned with the Korea government's AI push, especially in the AI infrastructure. So from day one, we are focusing on the inference workload, not just training. So everybody has now understand, you know, all the mega keyword like generative AI, agentic AI, physical AI, all these things are about the like inference workload. So we are very fortunate and we are really like a good position that we focus on the inference market from day one, and now we see the market is booming and exploding. So we are backed by, you know, like this great strategic investor, including the Korea government. Now we have like, I would say we are the national champion in Korea. We are well prepared to go global.
0: When will you IPO then?
1: Can you ask me the question again, sorry?
0: When will you go public then?
1: Yeah, thank you for the great question. Yes, actually, we are in active preparation for the listing, and the consideration of the scale and the nature of this domain and this AI infrastructure, we think the Kospi is the top priority. And most of our investor and the bankers we are meeting, everybody knows the, you know, nature of the Kospi, and I think we are very well prepared for that part. But at the same time, as a good CFO, I just wanted to give some, you know, good optionality and the flexibility to the team. Because given the really good excitement to this AI chip area, when you take a look at the U.S., you know, all the private company has a lot of intention from the, all the global investors. And, of course, the public side, we have a lot of, like, good intention, interest from the public investor as well. And I think Korea, you know, is really good venue and the place for us because we got the direct investment from Korea government, which is well aligned with the Korea government. And we are working really closely with entire Korea semiconductor ecosystem.
2: So you're raising a lot of money, more money to be raised when you do IPO. Can you tell us about how you're going to put that money to work? How much is going to go into production?
1: That's a great question. You know, we are more focused on the production and the scale and deployment. As you can see, there was a training era, but now it's inference era. Now we are very fortunate to focus on the growth and the scale and the deployment. We already have the customer adoption, not just in the Korea, in multiple regions customers, but by far we raised around like $800 million with a good amount of money. So with this, you know, capital, we could like expedite and pick up the speed of our growth. And I think by the IPO, I think we can get more like a capital to, you know, keep this momentum going.
2: You have stated that you would like to compete with NVIDIA. NVIDIA releases new hardware pretty much every year. As a much smaller company, how do you keep chasing a moving target like that?
1: Yeah, that's a really great question. Yeah, everybody knows NVIDIA is a really great company, and we are not here to replace NVIDIA's product and the technology. Rather, we wanted to find some way to coexist with NVIDIA, and that's how and why we got the investment from Korea government as part of the K-NVIDIA, you know, initiative. And we understand the value of the ecosystem. You know, no one single company can win in this domain and industry. That's why from day one, we are closely working with our strategic partners and the investor like Samsung and SK Hynix, which is very unique, and at the same time Arm and Marvell and so many other global, you know, players, like including the Aramco from the Saudi Arabia. And what I can tell you today here is there's a heterogeneous compute platform which is we are building that is simply meaning like NVIDIA chip and the non-NVIDIA chip are coexisting. So it's not about just like replacing the NVIDIA product. Rather, as the inference era now here, we know every customer and every government and every player wanted to see the heterogeneous compute platform. And that's why we are currently working on something like a good company to add some like orchestration software stack and as part of like a strategic partnership or the strategic investment in this area. So something excitement is coming soon.
0: I wanted to ask you about AI as a growth driver overall. How much more runway is there for growth, do you think, particularly when it comes to the enthusiasm and the amount of money that is both already in this market and being demanded by tech companies?
1: Yeah, probably what I can tell you today is this inference era has just started. Rebellion is very fortunate. As we started in 2020, we can focus on the inference workloads 100%. Nobody can expect how much it is going to be big, but what we think and what we observe is demand is substantial and the demand is like, you know, voracious. And what I can share you here today, and this is well aligned with our like backers, we know the significance of sovereign AI. You know, sovereign AI is a real and a growing trend. And I'm not saying that we are the only company dependent on the Korea like a government's like a policy on the restriction. Rather, but we can see like all the governments understand the value of this compute. It's 100% like the energy. They want to control over energy. They want to control over like AI infrastructure. When you take a look at the entire world, there are not many companies who are, you know, working like us. Like, we are still a small company, as you mentioned, but we are very like, closely working with the entire Korea semiconductor ecosystem. I think you know how the Korea government is actively working on this AI strategy and AI, you know, the push. Recently, there was a San Francisco summit that our Korea president visited there and met multiple big tech companies, you know, the big tech CEOs like NVIDIA, Broadcom, OpenAI, and Anthropic. That shows the symbolic movement of Korea government and the entire Korea's all-out effort for this AI infra, you know, era. I think, you know, during the summit, you know, the president declared irreplaceable a country in this global AI ecosystem. I'd say we are going to be the strong evidence and the strong example of the irreplaceable company as part of that bigger picture, because we are ready and the Korea is really good at the, you know, semiconductor. We are working with SK Hynix and Samsung and much more like a semiconductor real leading players.
2: All right, Sung-Kyu Shin, CFO at Rebellions, thanks so much for joining us today. And there's more ahead from the Seoul AI Summit. NVIDIA-backed video startup 12 Labs is going to join the China show later to discuss their latest fundraising worth $100 million with backers including Amazon. Let's have a quick look at how EM assets are tracking meanwhile. But I will do that a little later, perhaps. The MSCI Emerging Markets Index, though, a little bit softer at the moment. The currency index, pretty much flat. We have seen a bit of dollar weakness at the moment, but it's not really translating into gains elsewhere. A bit more ahead on the Asia trade. This is Bloomberg.

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0: Indonesia's central bank is expected to hold rates today in the first policy meeting led by acting governor Destri Damayanti. Ramzi Al-Rakabi leads our Southeast Asia economics and government coverage. So Ramzi, tell us what are investors going to be either focusing on or wanting to hear?
1: Hey, good morning, guys. So, as you mentioned, it's Destri's first central bank decision as governor, if you guys remember. The longstanding governor, Perry Warjio, quickly resigned last month after some tensions with Prabowo and his finance minister, Purabaya. Destri was his deputy since 2019, so there is a sense that there will be some policy continuity and some technocratic expertise that she'll be bringing to the table. But from our reporting, it seems that she's got a much better relationship with Purabaya, the finance minister, who is Prabowo's pick, and some clear lines of communication with the central bank. So heading into that, there's a sense that she's got a slightly better relationship and a more comfortable sense in the chair. But going into the decision, the market wants to know, as all central bank watchers are curious about, is what's the policy message, what's the messaging style, what's the forward guidance that she'll be bringing to the table. Now, in terms of what the market is expecting, it's a hold. They held last month. They'll expected to hold this month at 5.75%. Before Perry left, they rose rates by 100 basis points to hold the currency. So for this, we'll expect them to sort of stand pat.
2: You've talked about how perhaps she gets along a little bit better in terms of the dynamic with President Prabowo. How does, I guess, her approach fit into Prabowo's broader approach to how he thinks the central bank should be filling a role in the economy? And what does that tell us, I guess, beyond today's decision and the expectations of what the policy path forward may look like?
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0: 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The opportunity is to continue their mid-teens growth and accelerate it even further.
1: Don't miss Bloomberg Deals live every week. 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
4: 9 a.m. in Shanghai, Shenzhen, and here in Hong Kong, you're watching The China Show. I'm Yvonne Mann with David Inglis.
5: Good morning. We're counting down to the open to markets in Greater China. Let's get to your top stories today. Traders are dumping Asian equities following a chip-led sell-off in the U.S. That's as rising yields are compounding fears over massive AI spending. The deadlock between the U.S. and Iran also weighing on risk appetite.
4: Unitree shares look set to pop in their Shanghai trading debut, with investors clamoring to bet on China's robotics boom.
5: Now, we'll be watching Baidu when things get underway here in Hong Kong. ADRs absolutely plummeted overnight, the most in 5 years. It says AI revenue fell short of expectations.
4: And we'll speak exclusively with Pony AI co-founder and CEO James Peng, discussing their record quarter for robo-taxi sales.

0: The AI tentacles are out, according to, I think it's JP Morgan, right? And they're talking about where you're not just seeing it really hit the equity space, but really now even the fixed income space, right? And I think it's just kind of this global rates, how we continue to see this sell-off, although it did kind of subside a bit overnight, that is starting to roil, you know, cross assets and the like. So there's a lot to contend with, and you would think the earnings picture might help, but when you take a look at how China earnings and what tech has done, that might be a disappointment today.
1: It's an added pressure point across these markets, right? Yeah. When you're getting results like Baidu and Xiaomi overnight, alongside, of course, this headwind we're getting on the macro side with higher yields, that's really going to be a confluence of factors. I think when you look at equity markets today, you understand why equity markets are not on very sound footing as we go into the session today. And, of course, not to mention that as well. So the DJ is actually going to start playing a different set of music at 9:30 because you have this Unitree debut as well.
0: Oh.
1: And that's probably going to go the opposite way. That's going to lift its own benchmark. So just watch for those two currents to come together today, and we'll see what we dance to effectively.
0: So global rates spoiled the party when it comes to AI, but then when Unitree comes on, maybe that's the second win that we all have, right? Is that what you're trying to say? I like the analogy. Okay. Yeah, so Unitree is a big one, right? So we're talking about this retail segment, and certainly what we saw, I think, was it the crypto futures? And what really is suggesting that we might see a pop of more than 300% or more, right? That we've already talked about the retail appetite for this company. So certainly a lot of interest in this here. So yeah, we're going to keep on this whole robotics sort of theme for the rest of the week.
1: The age of robots. So that's going to be obviously something that we'll be tracking going into the open today. We've talked about a lot of these individual stocks. To the point Yvonne just made just now, in fact, we did get some alleviation of the yield story overnight. I think the equity complex is trading perhaps one day after in as far as T plus one there. So you have a U.S. 10 and 30. You have, of course, very important bond auctions still on the table these next few days. We'll talk about that later, and we'll see what demand looks like, because if you judge it by their most recent 30-year bond sale in Germany, got that out. But again, they had to pay the price for that. We're going to really have to see what demand looks like. In Japan, we have a 20-year in the next few days or so. Right. We are getting copper back below 14,000. Last we checked, 13.9 on your screens. What's interesting in the currency markets is the yen actually weakened past tense on a day when the dollar was actually also weaker. So it does seem like the path towards 160 seems to be consistent still despite the dollar weakness. Now, very quickly, the bond story in China is also going to be telling, because the 30-year yield, which is now the lowest since November of last year, I believe, is close to falling below that level, and we should be back, if we do, to about 11-month lows on the 30 yield. We are going the opposite way, though, but as you can see, China is set to join this global sell-off.
0: Yeah. The bond market is interesting, right? Like, it's a whole other party that's going on there, if you want to keep on that analogy. But yeah, in terms of your agenda here today, it's that Unitree Shanghai debut, right? So

0: So, didn't they just launch that Superman robot that can jump 2 meters high? So certainly, I'm guessing they're hoping the stock's going to do this.
1: I wonder what you would use that for.
0: Exactly. That was the first thing that came to my mind. Why do you need a robot that can jump that high? Mm. Maybe to stack some shelves, right? As our previous guest said.
1: But the guy a ladder.
0: But it really goes to show, like, you know, how is this going to, you know, help the whole robotic space? And this is all, you know, landing on the time that this World Robot Conference is underway in Beijing. Mm. We're watching, of course, the earnings story here with Baidu and Xiaomi, could follow what the ADRs did, right, when it comes to Baidu. Pony AI, of course, we'll talk a little bit more about that. But certainly, they're talking about those robo-taxi revenues there, fare charging revenues, which also surged as well.
1: 850%.
0: So we're going to be talking to James Peng, the CEO, a little bit later on that. We talked about that CGV rally. ByteDance also drawing over $30 billion in orders on this jumbo bank loan as well. So we'll talk a little more about that as well. And of course, you're watching the Star 50, you're watching the Chinex against all those big themes that are going on here today as
1: well. Yeah, because I think Unitree is on the Star 50, so that might dance the opposite way. Now, speaking of dance, ByteDance, I think that really gets us into the crux of the issue. Right?
0: It's a whole dancing party theme today.
1: It really is. I mean, it's 9 p.m. somewhere else in the world, isn't it? And you know, how are people going to be paying for all this debt, right, with the equity markets? And I think when you look at the earnings story, the AI story, that big drop in the stocks overnight, I think every single stock on the chip index overnight fell. And it's really this question about how sustainable this is, debt burden with rising yields, and then you have this credit spreads blowing up. And I think the ByteDance is just a version of the debt story that's building up on the AI story. And at some point, someone needs to be paying for all of this. Anyway, we're down about 2% on Asia. Taiwan is also down quite substantially today at the open. Anthony Stephens is here with us to help us color around the edges of what we just painted there, that sort of outline. Just help us understand the context of these markets.
2: Well, in a word, right, the dance floor is getting very crowded, right? Like, you have AI debt issuance, AI stock issuance, you have these huge IPOs coming from Anthropic and OpenAI. The fact that they had such strong revenue kind of indicates that. And now that's coming into the context of a very high stock allocation, right? So we saw the Bank of America Fund Manager Survey, you know, very high stock allocation. But within that, it was super interesting to see how adjustments have been made. The overweight on semis has been adjusted, and people continue to worry about semis. Now, under their list of concerns, semis was number one, followed by moving yields. Now, we're having both those concerns come to the fore in a very interesting way. Because of the moves in yields, AI debt is very attractive because it's coming tight and at high yields, right? Yeah. So now you have potentially, like, for example, some of the recent data center debt going up at around 7%, right? That is a very attractive number this late in the cycle when it's very hard to expect equities to kind of put up that number in the back end of the year. So this competition AI has with itself is becoming a much bigger factor here going forward. Now, that ties into the kind of issuance that you're seeing on the ECM side, right? Like, the quality of the new issuance is very high. If you're going to get 300% from Unitree, why are you still in some of these older SOX plays that are already up 500% on the year, right? Mm-hmm. So this competition within the AI trade in the context of an unhelpful macro situation for everything else is becoming a much bigger factor. The incremental dollar is becoming much more scarce. You cannot buy all things AI in credit and equities at the same time.
0: Yeah, there's too much going on. When it comes to China earnings, I mean, it's a big, busy day for results as well. How do you think the macro situation in China is being reflected in some of the earnings that we're seeing?
2: You're really seeing the China macro feed through into earnings in a bigger way, where the consumer sector starts to suffer, right? You saw that in Tencent, you know, you saw it in JD, you saw it in Baidu, you know, Xiaomi to a lesser extent, right? And that's the macro in the retail sales slowdown, in the kind of propensity to consume being reduced in China, but it's also showing up in Chinese macro in that the tech sector as a whole is starting to change under the hood, right? Legacy internet business models are getting challenged by AI. The nature of search is changing, the nature of games are changing, the nature of shopping is changing. AI is really redefining what it means to be a Chinese internet company, right? And whether you're making money from cloud or you're making money direct from consumers seems to be the biggest differentiating factor here.
0: All right, Anthony, thank you. Anthony Stevens, our markets reporter there. Yeah, let's talk about those legacy players, right? Like the Baidu stock is set to come under pressure at the open after what we saw in the ADRs overnight, which tumbled with revenue declining for a fifth consecutive quarter. And that's reflecting a weakening position in ads and AI development against rivals like Moonshot. Let's bring in our China correspondent, Min Lo, on just start with Baidu and really what we saw in those results.
3: Yeah, very bad reaction in markets because we did see the revenue down about 4% or so, but net income was double-digit declines, 60% over, I believe. And that is partly because the company also tripled their capital investment into AI data center and the like, so that deteriorated their negative cash flow. So you look at this table here, you can see the biggest hit is ad sales, down by 19%. And this is really its legacy core business, right? As Anthony was saying, they're getting the business from consumers, and this is where they're being hit because they not only have to compete with the other, you know, search, I guess you could say, user-generated content sort of search engines like Xiaohongshu or Douyin, but they also now have to contend with the AI chatbots, and even its own Ernie chatbot is sort of cannibalizing on its traditional search engine business. And then when you look at the AI model, Ernie is still seen as a laggard if you compare to some of the other frontier models like Kimi K3 or Alibaba Quan, whether you're talking about the size or some of the reasoning metrics as well. The bright spot for the company is the cloud infrastructure demand. That is up by 50%, but still it's not enough to offset its core business because this is still a growing business and a smaller sliver of its overall revenue.
1: Tell us about Xiaomi. That's the other one we've got to get into
3: Xiaomi
1: today.
3: Xiaomi is, I mean, like many other global smartphone players, they're badly hit by the memory cost. So the company's president did acknowledge to investors that that was a key factor. They are seeing record high memory prices, very fierce competition and anemic demand as well. And according to Counterpoint Research, Xiaomi is one of the worst affected smartphone players out there because of how they capture the entirety of the smartphone market from the low range to the high end. So particularly when it comes to the low to mid tiers, they are seeing a lot of pullback in shipments. What is offsetting that is that their average selling prices has gone up. So they were able to pass on some of the cost to consumers. But there you go, smartphone revenue down by 7.5%. Smart EV revenue is growing, though, by about 17% or so. But again, this is a very small percentage of their business. And it's also facing intense price competition when it comes to smart EVs, right? It recently launched a couple of new hybrid cars, but investors were concerned that they were priced below market expectations. But the company has said that they are planning to target overseas sales of EVs by next year. So this could provide a greater source of margin for them.
1: Min-Min, thank you. Min-Min Lo, there, our China correspondent. Yeah, just among the many stocks we're tracking, of course, as we go into the open today, we are bracing for some steep losses, suffice to say, on the likes of Baidu. Right, just ahead here in shows, and just to continue the earnings story, right, and I think we touched on this ever so slightly, and Pony AI is joining us at about the open today to discuss their earnings and the outlook for their company and the industry. Also, we'll be sort of rounding up our coverage on AI and robots. Of course, it is a very big week, as you can see on the screens, the guests coming through over the next 19 minutes or so. Stay tuned for those conversations coming up. And as we count down to the open of trade, 17 minutes away, and we are looking at a lower open going into the session today. And of course, the big one could go the opposite way and likely will, is his debut in Shanghai of Unitree, set to trade for the very first time as a public company there. Lots more ahead. This is The China Show.

0: up-to-the-minute geopolitical news whenever and wherever it happens. I'm Anne-Marie Hordern in Ankara, Turkey. 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

0: the multi-trillion dollar industry. We'll show you what's happening in ETFs like no one else. ETF IQ, Mondays on Bloomberg. Next week, Bloomberg is live at the Jackson Hole Economic Symposium. Tom Keene and Lisa Abramowitz, along with Michael McKee, will bring you news and interviews with Fed leaders, policymakers, and economists shaping global monetary policy. Tune in for continuing coverage and a special episode of Surveillance, August 28th at 9 a.m., including full coverage of Kevin Warsh's first speech to the conference. The Jackson Hole Economic Symposium on Bloomberg. Context changes everything.
1: All right, it is a big one today. We are watching, Superman.
2: Yeah.
1: There you go. That's the robot we were talking about. I can jump up to 2 meters there. They debuted this just a few days ago. Certainly, look at her run. I love it. Yuxi Robotics set to jump in Shanghai. Yeah, in a few minutes after its $900 million IPO. We talked about what crypto futures have been tracking, and really those contracts are saying that the company could actually soar ahead of that stock debut. It's suggesting it's worth more than four times its $9 billion listing valuation. Let's bring in Bloomberg's Julia Ferretti for more. Just walk us through the significance of this one.
3: It's set to become mainland China's first listed humanoid robot maker. Mm. And it's part of a sector that is at the center of Beijing's strategic priorities now, basically physical AI and embodied AI. Mm. So we're moving on from the large language models to actual physical AI, such as robots. The demand for this was off the charts. Its retail book was about $1.2 trillion, and that's actually more than we saw for CXMT, despite that being about 10 times the size of this IPO. So there's clearly a huge amount of interest in Chinese robots, and they are effectively becoming global leaders, and it's obviously it's hugely strategic for Beijing as it competes with the U.S. To lead the AI, basic AI.
2: Expectations are high ahead of this debut today. Like, what are we expecting it to show in the first few minutes?
3: Well, if the crypto futures are anything to believe, we're looking at a 300% pop. But if we look at the previous mainland Chinese IPOs, they've all popped a few hundred percent. That seems to be the going rate
2: yeah.
3: these days. So yes, and given the retail demand for this, we should be expecting something like that.
2: Yeah. Okay. I think that's why our producers actually led with that massive 2 meter jump, and I guess juxtaposed against what the stock is likely to do today. Julia, thank you for setting us up today as we go into this milestone, really in many, many ways here for the company and for the industry itself. It's the moment in the spotlight on robots. Staying on robots here, so the Chinese state media is reporting here that record global participation here in the World Robot Conference, by the way, that starts today in Beijing. Speaking of the attention on robots here today, as far as Beijing and China is concerned. Now, our next guest actually leads a robotics company incubated by one of China's largest automakers, and you're looking at some of the company's products right now on your screens.
1: The dog robot
2: itself. This is one of the three product categories, I believe, of AI Moga, who joins us right now. The president of the company out of Beijing is Zhang Guibing. Good morning, Guibing. Thank you for taking the time for us. I mean, you've been very close to the industry and you watch this industry grow quite exponentially. How is the industry different today than when you guys started this company?
4: Hi, everyone. I'm thinking today it's my pleasure to make the dialogue with your side. I'm thinking from the Cherry side, the key issue is we are trying between the car and also the robots, how could be synergy together? And also from the other side, I'm thinking today we want to be sure a little difference, because maybe now different voice say, oh, the robots really how to go to the real jobs. Yeah, I think today in the boost, we also show too many of robots, they could be working in different place. And we are living way to show them, different places, such as we have the traffic robots, we have the sales robots in different area. to really make the robots can be used and working together with the people side.
1: Yeah, Gwebe, maybe tell a little bit more about the company itself, because I think when you guys first started, you were supposed to kind of help with Chery Auto and its sort of own needs, right? I believe your humanoid robot was supposed to be the receptionist or, you know, guide people through showrooms, for example. Now, how independent do you guys kind of work now as iMoga, and how do you align more with Chery Auto too now?
4: Yeah, because just I mentioned, I think in too many things we can synergize together. I think the first one from the technology side, because I think today the intelligent robot car is like a big robot. I think in from the autonomous driving, intelligent carpet, I think too many technology actually we can synergize together. The second one is regarding of the supply chain, because I think in the car system, they have very strong supply chain, because I think iMoga, we think maybe we are the first robot company we are trying to use all the supply chain, use the car industry supply chain, because the car industry supply chain, generally say they are very powerful, they have big revenue, they have also invested huge money in the R&D side. I think all compared with the other maybe robot company, I think they are at the beginning stage, they are not considered big volumes, and also how to control the quality and some things. I think in this all the things is where be the challenge in the future. If really the robot come to the big volume and also the cost, because I think today the robots, the quantity is small, so I think maybe if in the future they want to become the big volumes, so surely the cost, the price is also will be a big challenge for the futures. And also from the after sales, the sales networks, I think from the car industry also could be shared too many things together with the robots, because the car industry also can provide too many different working scenarios to the robots. I think they can easily match together.
2: Guibing, I want to understand what demand is outside China. You know, we know, of course, it's very popular inside China, and you guys marked, I think it's 2,000 deliveries outside. Can you give us an idea of the types of companies that are, you know, expressing their interest in your products? And so what types of companies do you think these robots will be useful for?
4: Yeah, I think because the key issue, because we are, you know, I mainly working for outside of the China, so I understand the different country, the different cultures. They normally also have the different requirements. So I think in today, why Chery or iMoga, we are more focused on the scenario side, because the customer demand is a bit different. And also in different country, different cultures is also a big difference. So I think today we are mainly a little concentrated on the public or in the company side, because generally say the robot go to the bigger market, I think they need two stages. One stage is a technical technology supported, and the second one is the people's mind supported, because today's people, I think generally they are not too much familiar with the robots. Even the technology is good, but the customer not familiar with the robot, I think they are also will not buy it. So I think in generally now we are trustable in the different markets, and also today the robot step by step we are starting guiding, and even we are make too many cooperation with different university, try to training more and more people. They are familiar with the robot, they understand how to use the robot, and also can make the after sales step by step. I think these things is more important to say, immediately we are sell the robots.
1: Right. Gwaby, I got to ask you, given this Unitree listing today, I mean, what are your aspirations for going public? Can you give us a rough kind of guideline and timeline?
4: Yeah, I think in generally say, we are surely in short times, it's not say immediately the big market. But when really, after some times, the market, if they are come out, maybe it's well like a bone, suddenly the market will be developing very quickly. I think this is also something, so now we are trying to prepare the ecosystem. So I think the ecosystem to be ready, so when later the market one day suddenly ready, maybe we can support the big volume and other things.
1: Yeah. Okay. Zhang Weibing, thank you so much. President of AI Moga Robotics there joining us. Some stocks to watch, some big moves that we're seeing already when it comes to the earnings side of things. Let's talk about Baidu. Let's talk about Xiaomi. Obviously, when it came to Baidu, that net income plunge of 68% that had weighed on the ADRs. We're seeing that being reflected in the Hong Kong shares in the pre-market. We're down some 12.5%. Xiaomi, interesting enough, despite what we saw, a third straight profit decline, the stock is slightly higher here this morning. Giga Device, that one is also down by 5. And Pony AI as well, down by 2. But yeah, we are watching Unitree any moment now.
2: Almost a singular focus. I say almost because of the other stuff that's going on. And you understand why this is really carving out a lot of our mind space today. 630% in the early minutes as the first publicly listed robotics company, of course, in early trading. Give you a sense of what the size was before this move. It was, the market cap was $9 billion. That's US dollars. I think full year, let's call it profit, was at about 40-50 million US dollars. You do the math on that, gives you a sense of the multiple. But at this case in time, point in time, of course, it's bottleneck towards demands in a very few opportunities in the public listed space. It's showing up in this, right? 600% in the early goings. The open is next. We're looking at a star 50 as well on the back of this. This is the China Show.
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0: Welcome back. Yeah, I mean, we're looking at this intersection today between the chip sell-off overnight, the literal jump we're seeing in this debut of Unitree, and of course, this is a robot that they, I think, unveiled, if I'm not mistaken, very recently, that could a vertical leap of, what, 2 meters high, which is actually short of what the stock is doing in the early minutes, if you think about it that way.
1: Yeah, I mean, it's called Superman, and it seems like the stocks are heading higher there this morning. And yeah, over 2 meters, really, it seems, with 600% gains here. Crypto futures, we're thinking about half of the, over doubling in terms of the share gains so far. So yes, certainly, we talked about the retail segment and really how interested they are really in this new frontier, right? The whole physical AI part of China, where the market is really tilting towards now. And as Dave mentioned, though, this is the first publicly traded humanoid robot maker in mainland China. So does this lay the pathway for more to come online? Certainly that is going to be the key focus here as we are about to start this whole World Robotics Conference in Beijing as well. So it's quite timely that we're talking about robots and we're showing lots of robot videos, not just because we like it. No. But yes, China benchmarks. So as Dave mentioned, right, it's two cross currents that you're seeing, right? When you start to see, you know, the Unitree Robotics listing doing this, but the rest of the markets is actually joining in on this regional sell-off, right? So obviously there's a accumulation of many things when you talk about, you know, the rising rate environment globally here that really is now starting to weigh in on the equity space, right? When you talk about 5%, and we're getting closer to that for the U.S. 10-year yield, that's when some say we enter that danger zone. And it's getting harder to see. But what July, what we learn from July is that you really can't put all your eggs in one basket, right? But the basket is getting wider and wider because it's more like those AI tentacles, as some have called it. So there you go. There, that leaves us with definitely a different risk-off day and when it comes to some of the more traditional sectors, right, within the AI space. Star 50 is down some 3. Chinex is also down some 3 as well here. So you are seeing that the more of the tech-heavy side of things, where we are seeing more of that pressure here today. And, you know, when we were just talking last week about, you know, this deleveraging aspect of it, maybe we're towards the tail end. Now it's all about the earnings. Now it's all about fundamentals. But we're not quite seeing that deliver either when it comes to some of these traditional China tech plays, right? Take a look at what's happening with Baidu, what's happening with Xiaomi, right? They are becoming some of the victims of the macro picture, whether it is global memory shortages when it comes to Xiaomi. For Baidu, it's really the ad business, which continues to underperform, and they're still lagging when it comes to the whole AI story, when it comes to Ernie Bot. So there you go. 12% losses for Baidu, really mirroring what we saw with the ADRs overnight there. We are getting some analysts cutting their price targets on the ADR side of things. I think Morgan Stanley was the one this morning.
0: Yeah.
1: Xiaomi, though, going against the grain, right? Despite a third straight profit decline, they are in some ways seeing the stock up some 4, which is quite interesting as well. Giga Device as well. We've been talking about this company, which in some ways, I mean, the numbers were actually quite interesting as well, right? When you talk about recurring net profit increased 973% year on year. But this certainly has been a very, very hot stock of late. We are seeing a bit of pressure here for that. Pony AI as well, we're down 3.5%, Dave.
0: Yeah, tracking the ADRs overnight, and that's despite, of course, you have a couple of things in Pony AI, right? So revenues actually reached a quarterly high. It's now accounting for about a third of the total pie, total business of the company, which I think we'll break down in a moment here. But when you look at, the robo-taxi revenues as an example of that, right? Up nearly 700%. We're looking at $12 million in revenue. That's up massively, as we were just alluding to there, from the same period of last year. And you look at overseas markets and the momentum we're seeing there continue to accelerate, underscoring the rapid growth really we're seeing in terms of autonomous driving and that entire pie that lays underneath it. Joining us now exclusively is the co-founder and the CEO of the company, James Peng. James, good morning, and as always, a pleasure to have you on the show. I need to ask you, what do you think the market's missing here? Because the numbers look, on paper, very good. The market reaction doesn't seem to be painting the same picture. What is the message you think markets should be taking away from your earnings?
2: Well, I think market always starts to say it's driven by the short-term momentum, and I think they were, as you already alluded to, there are so many macroeconomic factors. So I think we have a fantastic quarter. We really have seen that the trajectory for our revenue and earnings growth is really picking up. So we'll have to deal with the reality, and for the short term, I think we will under pressure because of the macroeconomic, and also because there's so many factors we out of our control. Mm. But on our own business, we think they're actually doing great. We see strong growth. So I think in the longer term, the market will adjust or will reward our work. We have a fantastic quarter. We really have seen that the trajectory for our revenue and earnings growth is really picking up. So we'll have to deal with the reality, and for the short term, I think we will under pressure because of the macroeconomic, and also because there's so many factors we out of our control. Mm. But on our own business, we think they're actually doing great. We see strong growth. So I think in the longer term, the market will adjust or will reward our work.
1: I mean, yeah, when you talk about fare charging revenues rising some 850%, James, that certainly is quite outstanding. I want to get your take on what you mentioned during the call about you're starting to receive approvals in tier one cities, which maybe could be a sign that the regulatory environment is becoming a little bit more supportive for the robotaxi industry, James. Tell us a bit more about that. How are you strengthening your presence in these tier one cities now, and how are you able to really add more vehicles in some of these operations where you already have reached break even?
2: Yes. What we have found out is that we have launched the robotaxi services in all the four tier one cities. And what we have found out that the users are actually really enjoying our service. Some examples like in Shenzhen and Guangzhou, we actually, in a lot of cases, for example, at night at the subway stations, we became the preferred services because of its private space, because it's clean, because it's always on time, and it's a consistent experience. So really, we have found out it's our services become a de facto ride-hailing services for many of our local residents. Of course, what we need is to keep on scaling up our fleet so that we can meet the really ever-increasing demand. And as you asked for the regulatory framework, really there's because traditionally most of the work has been done in the city and the provincial level, and now in the national level, there are some discussions on having a standardized, essentially standardized requirements for issuing licenses. So there's some regulatory discussions. But I think in the long run, it's actually a great thing because then we can have the uniformed standards to enter into many other markets. That's actually what we plan to do. Besides just adding more vehicles into our existing markets in the Beijing, Guangzhou, Shenzhen, Shanghai, we're actually going to launch services into more cities, such as we've already planned on Hangzhou, Changsha, and many other greater Bay Area cities. So to be tuned.
0: Yeah, okay. Yeah. Something to watch for sure. James, I guess on that, how are you thinking about, if at all, differentiation in pricing, given, of course, as you move sort of out of your core commercial areas into those sort of newer areas, quite literally, James?
2: Yeah, new areas. I think because of the think about we focus on the autonomous driving. So essentially, it's a virtual driver. It's a driver that as we gain more and more experience, that should be able to drive different types of vehicles. So we started with, of course, the robotaxi because for the move of passengers. And then think about for the whole mobility industry, the move of goods, essentially the logistic industry, is also a huge one. So we actually gradually putting more efforts into the logistic side. We have already launched the robot truck for the long haul and for the deliveries in the ports. And now we're adding a new segment, which is the robot light truck for the in-city logistic deliveries. Those are the trucks that sort of have a much larger space, can goes to 5 tons of space, and it's actually in huge demand for all the goods deliveries, for example, from the distribution hubs to your supermarkets. So that's really a really bread and butter for our daily life.
0: You know what's picked up as well? I mean, just since you mentioned, you know, robo-truck services, robo-taxis, of course, we've talked about two of your businesses, intelligent solutions. I looked at the slice of your overall pie, and it's almost one-third, one-third, one-third now. How are you thinking about CapEx across those three verticals, James, right now?
2: Actually, the robo-taxi remains to be our main focus for the next couple of years. The reason is that we have seen mature products already launched, and also we have seen their great market opportunities, both in the domestic Chinese market and also in the global markets. So those are probably will be our main focus. And the robo-truck and intelligent services, we see those will be two bright spots going forward, and we'll definitely strategically invest in those market segments as well.
1: Yeah, I'm looking at your cash pile now, James. It's about $1 billion. I think just based on your run rates, that provides you about maybe, or your burn rates, I should say, that should provide you about 2 years of runway. Can you tell us a little bit more about what outflows are going to look like? Do you think that cash outflows are going to accelerate as you start to invest more, not just in expanding your fleet, but also into whole investments into AI data centers?
2: No, actually, our cash pile is cash reserve is roughly $1.39 billion. So it's in a very healthy situation, and our annual burn rate probably giving or take is about about 240-250 ish. So that still gives us at least four or five years of runway. And of course, I think our revenue will continue to pick up. Our cash burn probably will become smaller. So I think in terms of the cash position, we're in a relatively healthy situation. And of course, as you just mentioned, that because of the AI race, we need to invest in AI data centers, invest in the vehicles, and so those CapEx expenditures may pick up. But the thing that we really invest very cautiously, only in the most promising areas. For example, for the vehicle purchase, the CapEx, we actually use joint deployment model where our partners will fund the vehicles. So essentially, in short, that we actually can grow in a much, much more capital efficient way.
1: I was going to ask about overseas expansion too, James, particularly when it comes to Europe, because how quickly do you think you can get a driverless permit there? I think we've heard from the likes of WeRide that says they don't see anything until maybe the second half of this year. Can you ask, what sort of timeline are you thinking about of obtaining a permit like that? And what are some of the potential hurdles that you see?
2: I think, of course, the biggest hurdle is still the regulatory uncertainty. I think the Europe is the thing that they have the whole European Union, besides just the country or the city level. So the layer of government approval that we need to obtain is a bit more complex in the Europe. But the thing that we definitely have seen the price trend, where we see many countries, many cities in the European region, they actually want to have the robotaxi services. Especially, we have already launched a commercial robotaxi service in Zagreb, Croatia. Actually, many of the delegates from the European cities came to Zagreb to see our operations there, and they really see the convenience, the improvements to the local mobility systems because of our robotaxis. So they want the similar services in their city. That's why we expanded our partnerships in Europe with Uber and some of others. And going forward, definitely we see Europe will be one of the main focus for us going forward.
1: James, it's great to have you as always. James Peng there, co-founder and CEO at Pony AI, joining us from Guangzhou this morning. We'll look at how Asian markets are doing as we go to that break here. Yeah, continue to see this sell-off really gain some traction across the region here. The Nikkei is down by 2%. Kospi is leading those losses. We're down close to 5% here right now. HS Tech also lower by 1.5%. We'll break down more of those earnings for you from China coming up. 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
2: 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Bloomberg is covering all things crypto, the people, the transactions, and the technology. 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
3: The state of play across the major Chinese benchmarks on your screens, a bit more pressure, of course, on the CSI 300 and the Hang Seng Tech Index. So there's a tech component dragging this down. The Star 50 is actually down about 3%. That's despite, of course, the Unitree listing today. But, of course, maybe that math isn't quite working out today. But just to mention, Unitree is doing still, I think, substantially well in the first few minutes as a public company. Let's bring in Lenting Chiu, our managing editor for Asia Equities, joining us right now to talk us through this. And, I mean, suffice to say, Genting on a benchmark basis, not too well. Is there anything underneath the hood that perhaps is worth pointing out?
4: Yeah, I think if you look at Hong Kong, today definitely a sea of red that we see, but probably outperforming the likes of Kospi a little bit. Yeah, all eyes are really on the reactions to Baidu and Xiaomi's earnings, and Baidu in particular. It's just is another reminder that stock's really losing relevance for investors. It used to be, you know, the first letter in the BAT acronym for Chinese internet giants, but it's, you know, core advertising business is really losing steam. There is no visibility for its Kunlunxin chip business spin-off, and also even the cloud infrastructure revenue growth is slowing. So yeah, Baidu really saw a lost decade with its shares losing an average 4% every year. And in comparison, that is actually putting Alibaba in a much brighter spot. It's made a very aggressive pivot into AI, and now it's very advanced in many things AI related. It's the single full stack company in China for AI, and it's got its chip business, it's got LLM, different models, and also it has cloud infrastructure. And cloud infrastructure is actually a very key component. If you look at all the hyperscaler earnings out of the US, cloud business growth is definitely a bright spot. So Alibaba has about one third of market cap in that space, market share, I should say, in that space in China. So everything actually looks pretty positive for Baba. And if you look at share performance, Baba quarter to date is up about 30%, and that compares to about 20% drop for Baidu. So really stark contrast there.
5: Yeah, I think Baidu's just going through a bit of an existential crisis and stuff. I mean, whether it's the core business or even when it comes to AI. Let's talk about some more exciting factors here. Unitree, that one certainly is a positive story here today, right? The latest China tech company to list on the Star board. And you know, you're talking about 600% gains on this debut. What does this tell you about the Star 50 now? Does it become more of a relevant mainland stock benchmark?
4: Yeah, to a lot of investors, this is actually the mainland stock benchmark that matters. Just because it has the listings of all the recent sort of strategically important AI companies for Beijing. So that included MoreThread and MetaX at the end of last year. And we saw a couple weeks ago, CXMT, and today Unitree. They have done really well. And if you want to invest in some kind of AI proxy, that represents Beijing's endeavor to build a homegrown AI ecosystem, then Star 50 is really the benchmark to go. And if you look at CSI 300, the old blue chip benchmark, all these names are not there. And there is also a big sort of share performance gap between these two benchmarks as well.
5: All right. Mm. Yeah. Because come off 600%, but we're still talking about 500%
6: gain. Off highs of the day.
5: Today. Lian Ting, always great to have you. Our managing editor for Asia Equities, Lian Ting, too, there, joining us out of Singapore. We have another scoop that we're tracking as well today. Bloomberg's been told that ByteDance has drawn over $30 billion in orders for its jumbo syndicated loan. Let's bring in our credit reporter, Kari Sue Lindberg, joining us with more. Why are they trying to raise this money and why now?
7: Yeah, I mean, I think it's really based on what Lian Ting said, right? Everyone is trying to pour money into AI, and I think ByteDance is really no exception. They're looking to spend at minimum $70 billion this year alone for kind of data center colocation space, as well as kind of AI ramp up. And that includes trying to, you know, create their own AI agents, and that's really where they need all the money.
6: I mean, if somebody maybe as recently, let's call it 10, 15 years ago, said a syndicated loan of 30 billion, yeah, that's quite a substantial. I mean, those two things don't normally exist in the same sentence. What are the risks now to the financiers here when you look at the size of this deal, for example?
7: I think there are several different factors. It also depends on what kind of bank you are. I think for the Chinese banks, it's very different calculus. Mm. But if you're talking about non-Chinese banks, the reality is when you look at data center build out throughout APAC, a lot of the end user clients for these data centers is ByteDance, right? So most of these banks have already given billions to kind of a loan where ByteDance, they have exposure to ByteDance, right? Yeah. And this would be an additional layer of exposure to ByteDance. Mm. So really for this subset of banks, you run the risk that actually at a certain point, because ByteDance will be asking for more money, that they will no longer be allowed to give them because they are maxed out. And that is something that everyone is thinking about across the board.
5: Yeah, they were also discussing increasing that figure about boosting their CapEx, right, of $100 billion next year if things remain favorable. All right, Kari, thank you so much. Credit reporter Kari Sue Lindberg there when it comes to ByteDance. We have plenty more to come. Continue to track the sell-off, of course, here today. CSI 300 actually doing a little bit, still bad, but we're really the main benchmarks, as Dante mentioned, is really the Chinex and the Star 50 here today. So when it comes to the likes of Hang Seng and MSCI China actually looking a little bit better. Then, of course, those tech-heavy benchmarks here. We got plenty more ahead. This is Bloomberg.

0: 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Flows, funds, and the forces shaping markets on ETF IQ. The future of money with Bloomberg Crypto. The players behind major transactions on Bloomberg Deals. Rates, risk, and the cost of capital on Bloomberg Real Yield. And personal finance, retirement, and wealth management on Bloomberg Money. 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
1: Up to the minute news whenever and wherever it happens. I'm Lisa Abramowitz in Rio de Janeiro, and this is Bloomberg.
2: Okay, up here are some of the big names that are tracking the overall, sort of the global trend we've seen in the last, what's called 24 hours or so, the tracking lower of this AI sell-off. So in case you missed it, right, every single stock in the Philly Semiconductor Index, I believe, was actually down. So you are getting that push through across the Asia-Pacific, whether that's in memory, of course, and Giga Device, by the way, came out with earnings as well, so we'll talk more about the earnings there. Optical stocks also very much in focus, also part of the global sell-off that we saw, and we are seeing that play out across the Chinese space today here.
3: Yeah, it's really a sea of red, as you said, you know, with the exception, of course, the likes of Unitree, which is really the one that's really standing out against the grain here today, given just sell-off that we've reached, you know, globally, right? When you saw the stocks down some 5 yesterday, it is that global rate story that is starting to really roil into the equity space and this whole AI trade here, and really cross-asset volatility is back in some ways as well. We're going to have much more ahead from the China show. Of course, we're going to be talking a little bit more about AI. There's a conference in Seoul going on as well. We have a guest coming up on that. And talk a little bit more about the earnings. Giga Device, that's one thing to watch next as well. CSI 300 lower by about 1.5%. This is the China show.
4: A center of global finance.
5: Under surveillance this morning, that

0: I actually lined, so I joined a queue thinking it was to something else, and I ended up in a, yeah, so it was actually a queue for the lottery.
1: No.
0: And I thought it was a queue into the coffee shop, which was next to the
1: next to the
0: betting center, and I ended up in the queue, and I got to the end of it, and I realized it was the one going into the jockey club and not the noodle shop that I had.
1: Did
0: first
1: you end
0: intended
1: up betting
0: to.
1: On anything on the lottery?
0: I did.
1: As well after lining up for that.
0: And clearly, I didn't win because I'm still here.
1: Yeah.
0: I'm not
1: okay.
0: Saying I'm gonna be somewhere
1: else. Producer says move on. Okay. There's a sell off that we need to talk about here today.
0: There is.
1: Really, you're seeing more really when it comes to the Star 50 and ChinaX, right? Because, you know, the tech space certainly is being roiled by what we are seeing globally here, whether it's what we saw in the SOX index that fell 5 overnight, you know, what we're seeing in G10 rates, and certainly the long end that continues to be the pressure point for equities now, right? When you're talking about, are we ever so close to getting to that 5% level for the U.S. 10-year yield, these bond auctions as well that we've seen in Europe and Germany, for example, as well, you know, certainly does show that you are seeing a little more of that cross asset sort of volatility play out.
0: Yeah, at some point the yield was going to hit the equity markets, and I think we saw that this week. That's when those two worlds intersected, and Yvonne is pointing out, right, I think we had a 30-year sale which didn't go too well in Germany, and then we have a couple of 20 years coming on the deck. I think it's you have a 10-year in Germany, you have a 20-year in Japan and the U.S. as we go into the thick of the week. Well, more on that in a moment here, but yes, suffice to say the angst on the long end is hitting all the longs in the equity market, the crowded longs there. Okay, let's bring in David Savage here, our M Live strategist, to take us through how are you thinking about the sell-off today in the Asia Pacific?
2: Yeah, I mean, it is interesting that we've seen a sell-off in equities, and at the same time, we've now had a bit of a haven bid towards bonds. Given that, you know, some of the discussion is the reason we're having a sell-off in equities is because bonds are selling off.
0: Yeah,
2: but I think, you know, again, the rebound has actually been pretty one way, particularly in on the AI trade. So the fact that we're having a bit of a pullback is probably healthy.
0: Yeah.
2: And again, I think volumes have been, you know, very muted for much of August. So I think it's difficult to get a good read as to whether this is a sell-off really with sort of some fundamental drivers or just some profit taking.
1: What can we glean from this steepener trade right now? Where to next?
2: I mean, I think it's interesting that much of the surge in bond yields we've had over the last couple of weeks have come after we had a pretty soft CPI print,
1: yeah.
2: You know, a very soft jobs print in the U.S. And really what that did was it really kind of anchored the front end, and really some of the pressures that have pushed up the long end, some of these medium-term concerns as, you know, more protracted conflict in Iran, higher commodity prices, are also feeding some of these longer-term concerns, you know, fiscal sustainability, because ultimately, you know, it's a bit of a negative feedback loop. So I think that's more of a structural story. But I think, you know, the steepening, you know, will have, you know, again, a structural story. But I think in the medium term, I think we're going to see short-end bond yields kind of move higher as well.
0: David, fantastic. Thank you so much. David Savage there, our MLive strategist, which is really, I think, the picture that David just painted there is really the opposite of what we saw in the CGB space, right? With yields continuing to push lower, which I guess underscores the weak macro when it comes to China, right? So the 10-year yield hasn't been at this at these levels for about a year or so. And we are testing also the same levels on the Chinese 30-year yield, which is now, as you can see, pushing towards 2.15%, which then underscores some of these earnings that have come through and a lot of the companies that are exposed to the cyclical story in China, ad spending and the like. And Baidu is a very good example of that. And as you can see, 13% down now, tracking the losses overnight. Fifth straight drop in revenue. Second quarter sales fell 4% as the company tries to really keep up with the AI development again levels on the Chinese 30-year yield, which is now, as you can see, pushing towards 2.15%, which then underscores some of these earnings that have come through and a lot of the companies that are exposed to the cyclical story in China, ad spending and the like. And Baidu is a very good example of that. And as you can see, 13% down now, tracking the losses overnight. Fifth straight drop in revenue. Second quarter sales fell 4% as the company tries to really keep up with the AI development against that we're seeing across its rival space.
1: Yeah, let's bring in Bloomberg Intelligence senior analyst Robert Lee. He joins us now. What's your view on Baidu overall, and why do you think the company doesn't seem to be able to deliver?
3: Okay, I think one of their principal issues, and this is more on fundamentals, they're stretching themselves.

0: themselves too thinly, because we need to put them in context. They are a mid-cap company in terms of the level of revenue, cash flow, and profit they generate. I mean, they're significantly below the likes of Alibaba and Tencent, and yet they are trying to simultaneously compete with these huge tech platforms in multiple markets at the same time. Baidu is pursuing leadership in AI. They're pursuing leadership in cloud. They're pursuing leadership in robotaxis. So that is an awfully ambitious objective. They just don't have the resources and they're spread too thinly. And, you know, if we just briefly touch on the numbers last night, we can see their free cash flow, which is in an outflow now, deteriorating, reflecting the very heavy ongoing cost of building out the data centers. I think the market did take fright, although it was expected to some extent, by the lack of progressive or sequential revenue growth in their cloud business, because really that should be their principal driver. And if we really are in a super cycle, surely you should be seeing, ongoing sequential growth every quarter. And again, like the likes of Nvidia have delivered, you know, beat and raise. We're not seeing that. And in fact, the consensus estimates on Baidu have been progressively brought down, not just the last 3 months, but I mean, on a multi-year basis. So I think they're too ambitious. They're spread too thinly. They don't have the resources to compete in the long run. And actually, on AI, if we had this conversation, probably we did do 2 or 3 years ago. They were in a position of leadership, but unfortunately for them, they've progressively lost it as these big platforms have moved in. And, you know, recently we've seen a number of Chinese companies launch trillion parameter models. Where's Baidu's model? So unfortunately, you know, they're falling further down on that front at a time when investment costs are rising, and it's really not impacting the bottom line whatsoever. On the contrary, the costs are depressing margin. The margins have undergone a structural reset lower. And it's a real drain on the free cash flow.
1: I mean, it's a much easier exercise to look at it from an external point of view and go, that's what's going wrong. What do you think they should be doing then?
0: Well, again, they're spread too thinly. Now, you know, to be fair to them, they are looking potentially to spin off an IPO, Kunlunxin, which is their chip business. Yeah, to access external financing to maybe realize some value. I think that makes sense. But again, just briefly touching on robotaxis, Apollo Go is on a global basis one of the leading players. That's great. They don't disclose full financials on that, but it's undoubtedly a loss-making business. Now, if you believe in robotaxis, and I think there are opportunities outside China, the reason there aren't so many opportunities in China is because taxis are abundant and they're very cheap. You know, ultimately with a robo-taxi, you're taking out the driver, trying to save money. I think the economics within the context of China don't work, but there are huge opportunities overseas, and Baidu's in a good position to do that. But it's a very expensive business. There's both the R&D costs, the marketing costs, the operating costs. So spinning it out, getting external finance makes sense. But I think, you know, they need to take a step back, would be my humble opinion, and, you know, really look at where their real strengths are and focus on that rather than trying to be all things to all people and spread themselves too thinly.
2: So is there a light at the end of the tunnel for Baidu? What do you think the best prospects lie then?
0: I think, yeah, although I clearly don't believe in the opportunity domestically for robotaxis, it's a technology demonstrator. China is doing very well on that front. I think robotaxis is probably where the best opportunities lie, because AI, ByteDance is now the leading consumer player. You know, having come from behind, ByteDance is one of the, in a positive sense, aggressive companies out there. You know, their API pricing was a 99% discount to the market at one point. And they have a massive balance sheet. They have massive cash generative business, Douyin and TikTok, behind them. ByteDance just simply cannot compete with that in a very crowded, fragmented market. I would just say one very thing briefly. Their core search business, which again was often referred to as the Google of China, unfortunately for Baidu, has been under massive pressure. So the cash flows and margins coming from that business are in a medium or long-term decline. That's another issue they have to deal with. So I do wish them the best of luck, but it's a difficult fundamental outlook for them.
1: I mean, you bring up a good point, because even before we were focused on AI a few years ago, right? So BAT, Baidu, Alibaba, Tencent, they were in fact viewed as the weakest link already at that point because of the core business. But it's not as if they can't afford not to invest. in AI. I guess my question is, obviously, relative to their scale and do what they can relative to their scale, have we just not waited enough? Do we just need patience here, or do you actually see fundamentally that they are headed the wrong direction? Do you see a light at the end of a tunnel at some point here?
0: Okay. I think it's fairly clear from other discussions we've had. It's really challenging in the China tech sector at the moment, particularly AI. It's a hugely fragmented and, I would say, commoditized sector. Therefore, scale wins out. So the likes of Baidu and even the smaller players, even including MoonMax, Jupu AI, etc., lack the scaling resources to compete in a sector that's increasingly dominated by the big tech platforms. So, there is clearly value in Baidu's business. There's value in Kunlunchen. There's value in the robotaxi business. I think they're better off focusing on those. And also, this is interesting. These are real, tangible products. They're hard products. You can, maybe you can't hold it in your hand. You can the chips. Yeah. But do you see what I mean? Whereas software is really cutthroat competition. It's really brutal at the moment. And very, very hard for any company to make money. So I think, again, focus on their strengths.
2: All right, Robert, thank you. Robert Lee there, our Bloomberg Intelligence senior analyst, joining us when it comes to Baidu. Still ahead, we're focusing on, of course, the memory chip sector in China. We talk about Giga Device. So first half net profit surges more than 1,000%. We have CITIC CLSA analyst Tracy Cui giving us their outlook for the stock next. 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

0: 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I'm Haslinda Amin in Mumbai. 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
6: Join me each week on Wall Street Week for stories of capitalism from business, markets, economics, tech, and climate. More than what you need to know, it's what you need to think about.
7: All right, we are looking at shares of Giga Device in Hong Kong and mainland. Yeah, it's almost like they're moving in tandem, right? The memory chip maker reported net income for the first half of the year, which rose more than 1,000%. Revenue also more than doubled. But yeah, the stock taking a hit here today.
8: I mean, the stock has done well. It's really in an area of the AI market, which arguably has been the center of focus of everybody, which is memory. Right. When you talk about, you know, we talk about Korea every day. In the U.S., of course, that's Micron. So let's get a sense of where the company actually, where the company goes from here. And as far as that story is concerned, joining us here in SETS to talk us through this is Tracy Tui, China tech analyst at CITIC CLSA. Tracy, very nice to see you and good morning. So a lot of people are familiar with this company within the Chinese context. But I guess for people who are looking at this from outside, just help us understand where the company fits in the whole AI stack here.
9: Yeah, sure. So this company makes a niche memory product, which comparing to the more commodity or mass product, it is more niche, small size or relatively lower end. However, they are top player in this part. They are global number two in NOR flash niche memory. And the difference is their business model. They have a fabulous business model, which means that their capacity is supplied by the domestic foundries and IDMs. So that is kind of who they are and where they sit.
7: Yeah, I mean, you're talking about net profit increasing like 10, 12 fold. I mean, what is driving that? Do you think is it sustainable, these numbers?
9: Yeah, sure. So for this company, it's more than 80% revenue from those niche memories, including NOR flash, niche DRAMs, and NAND. And obviously, first part is the memory price increase. For this niche memory products, the thing is the supply shortage, because the overseas suppliers, they are relocating or focusing their capacity in the mass product, while in the niche product, there are the capacity shortage, the supply shortage, which contribute to the continuous price hikes. So that is the important contributor. And apart from that, they also benefit the shipment growth. The company is expanding the market share. For example, NOR flash, they are currently global number two, and they target to become a global number one in the next 2 to 3 years. And that's supported by the capacity expansion of its suppliers.
8: Talk to us about recurring revenue and how visible this is beyond the current reporting period. Like, how visible is our earnings through the next few years?
9: Yes, sure. So for recurring revenues, as we talk about, first is continuous price hikes. Okay. So we see the continuous capacity shortage and supply shortage that supports the price increase. And second is the companies are also expanding market share, not only in NOR flash, but also memory products as well. And on top of that, we want to mention the so-called customized memory product. This is an AI-related product. So this is essentially increased the higher data speed, and which is used for the edge AI, for example, the AI smartphones that can run local models. And we see very strong growth for this product going forward. In the second half this year, this product start to have a meaningful revenue contributions, and next year they also have a strong growth.
8: Do you see a path for the company to challenge some of the more higher value parts of this, the memory supply chain? Does it get an upgrade, and do we have to re-rate the stock then if you do think think that is a path the company can take?
9: Yeah, they definitely have for product iterations, product upgrade as well, and they have a lot of product pipelines and a very comprehensive product portfolios, and also price continues to increase and become more a leadership globally.
10: I just want to bring up that chart of what the stock has done. I mean, this is a stock that just got pummeled in July, right? I think we were at north of 1,200 for the share. Now we're at 400. I mean, you still have a price target of around 960 RMB for the A share, 1,254 for still the A shares. How do you get there from where we are now?
9: Yeah, sure. So I think for the July corrections, it is with along with the overall market as well, with the deleveraging environment, macro uncertainties, etc. But I think market also gradually taking in that, for example, memory price, the increase is also getting slower. But for me, for Giga Device, there are two things we want to point out. The first is capacity expansions. They are going to become global leaders from top two to top one. And second is this AI product. That's actually very accelerating the growth. It has revenue from second half and also accelerate next year.
8: Okay, so you maintain target prices for both. Is there a preference between A and H, or is it a buy on both here, on this?
9: Yes. So I think for preference, maybe H shares may have a slightly more preference because this company passed the cornerstone unlock in July, and we may expect that the H to A premium may come back and may widen afterwards. And given that it is also a very unique and scarce asset listed in Hong Kong as a memory leader, so I think HM will also gain more momentum as well.
10: Okay, Tracy, thank you. Tracy Tui there, China technology analyst at CITIC CLSA when it comes to all things Giga Device here as well. We just have some breaking news that is crossing your Bloomberg here right now when it comes to these trade discussions between Canada and the U.S. So it looks like what we've heard is that Trump is announcing they have paused those 50% tariffs against Canada for a three-day period. The president also saying that they have a deal, but are subject to the finalization of documents. So maybe they need a bit more time for the ink to sort of dry. But they're talking about, they have been holding these last minute talks to really prevent these 50% tariffs here on these Canadian products if no deal is reached. But yes, continue to show, of course, there maybe some progress is there.
8: Yeah, I mean, 3 days buys sometime, and I think the discussions anyway were something we were talking about in the newsroom early this morning here.
10: Yeah.
8: And as far as this is concerned, I mean, the market is obviously adjusting to this pause of 3 days, and we are seeing a stronger Canadian dollar on the back of this breaking news and this development, of course. And once we have more information on this, we will bring it to you. We have plenty more ahead here. You're watching The China Show.

0: Today's CFOs are reshaping the C-suite. Bloomberg's chief future officer shines a spotlight on these dynamic leaders.
1: What's the skill set that you would advise every aspiring CFO to develop?
2: Psychology.
3: I think analytical skills are important. Obviously, you need to like the numbers. If you don't like numbers, then don't go into finance. You know, it's sort of like a recipe for disaster if you don't like numbers.
4: Not only for the CFO, but also the company's management. That's a communication and a collaboration.
5: I spend a lot of time figuring out how to take the complex and make it simple, and then finding a way to be able to communicate that both internally and externally.
6: I think it's relationships, whether it's working with investors, bankers, with the senior management team, with the board. Having your head down is one thing as a finance person, but keeping your ears open is super important as well. And I think that all of that is what kind of builds out being a successful CFO.
0: Watch Chief Future Officer only on Bloomberg. 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
7: this is going to be a complicated report.
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0: For all the context and clarity you need.
7: A lot of speculation. What could happen with Tesla?
0: Hear it first on Bloomberg.
9: China picture is completely the reverse of what we're seeing elsewhere. They're not having this this impetus, and deflationary concerns continue to weigh on the economy. So it goes in the opposite direction. Where I think putting a floor in it is very hard, but I think we don't expect that it will go, you know, much lower than where it currently is.
10: There we go. The head of Asia Fixed Income, Rubika Tuha Chow, speaking with our colleagues, of course, and our peers on the Asia Trade earlier today, really on this bond rally we've seen in China. And I think when you look at what's happening with yields there and yields elsewhere, and I think you do have a better understanding of this warm, stable, and predictable embrace of the Chinese bond market amidst the angst we're seeing.
11: You make it sound so
10: elsewhere.
11: Soothing. CGBs, yes. Why are they bucking the trend there? Certainly, when you talk about the macro picture, you have weak economic data, that's really fueling bets of further policy easing and really pushing long-dated yields lower. Let's bring in Iris Ouyang, FX and Rates reporter, joining us for more. Certainly, we've seen this rally. Can it continue? What are people telling you now?
12: Yeah, you know, at the current moment, we are seeing that the 10-year yield breached the 1.7 level, and then the 1.68 level, already the lowest since November. And then we are also having analysts expecting the 30-year yield heading to 2%. So whether this rally will be sustainable is a key question for investors. You know, people are watching the liquidity conditions because, as we know, in the past few months, it has been supporting the bond boost. And people are also watching whether the PBOC's easing policy could arrive. For example, people are expecting whether there will be rate cuts and triple R cuts. Previously, the Wall Street banks postponed the expectations, but now the markets are having earlier expectations for these easing policies. The bond rally could extend for some time because of this rich liquidity, and also people expect the PBOC will continue to support the bond issuance, given we are still having a strong pipeline in the next several months.
11: It has a bit of that sort of safe haven flair, you know, against this global bond sell-off that we're seeing everywhere else. And we have seen Chinese government bonds actually outperform. Do you think that they're going to be sort of a bigger portion of global bond portfolios moving forward?
12: Yeah, I think we're already seeing some increased signs that global portfolio managers are allocating more to the CGBs. I have been hearing from, you know, especially from the European investors, they are trying to buy more into the CGBs. But it's still a long way to go if compared with the U.S. Treasuries, because, you know, the CGBs, the 10-year yield is only 1.67 level, percent level. If compared with elsewhere in the fixed income markets, it's still a very low yield. The CGBs are boosted by investors' need to diversify from the U.S. dollar and U.S. assets. That's, of course, one of the key momentum. CGBs also stand out during the recent episodes of outperformance, especially since the start of the Middle East tensions.
13: How your business day ends often depends on how it begins.

0: 11:29 a.m. in Tokyo. Japanese markets are heading to lunch break in just a moment. And yeah, we could use a breather here right now when it comes to the stock sell-off. We're down some 2% or more for the Nikkei and both the topics here this morning. Dollar yen, some strength, but we're still hovering at that 159 level. But, you know, it's interesting enough. At least we're getting a little bit of, I guess, a pause in that global bond sell-off in Japan today.
1: Yeah, yeah, which actually might bode well for how equity markets look. I think maybe a day from now, that these things tend to operate currently at about a lag of about 1 day in terms of equity market reactions to what's happening in the bond market. Just to mention before we move on out of Japan here that we did have machine orders coming in, which was obviously a very important forward-looking indicator there, up actually 10% in June month-on-month, beating the forecasts there. Speaking of the rise of machines, Unitree is the trading debut here today in that we're tracking, and there we go with a 2-meter vertical leap. Check out how flexible
0: with the splits too.
1: Those hip flexors are.
0: Oh, man.
1: Check out those hip flexors. Although it's not translating to its form in sprinting. 500% up, first day of trade. So it was valued at $9 billion before this 500% rally. $9 billion U.S. dollars going into this. So I guess the key question now is, at what point does it become one of the large caps? At this rate, maybe by tomorrow. In any case, of course, it's still mid-cap. Joining us now is our mid-cap industry analyst, Ian Ma, joining us from Tokyo to talk us through this. Ian, pleasure to have you on the show. Thank you for taking the time. So there, obviously, your coverage picked up a little bit more in terms of busyness. What is the industry position of the company this year? Just give us a sense of the competitive landscape here, Ian.
2: Yeah, so we have been through multiple years of mystery how these humanoid makers are doing. And now we kind of finally came to the stage where we see a lot of IPOs that are coming up, including Unitree. And why Unitree kind of stand out at this moment is that the company is very good at, in terms of making their manufacturing capability efficient, as well as the cost control. So you will see a lot of vertical integrated component manufacturing of the Unitree. And the other secret of the company is that they also have a very the industry leading quadro robot platform. So in a way that they're able to sharing a lot of technologies as well as the components across two platforms and making their the product iteration fast along with very competitive pricing.
1: Okay. This is a very crowded space, and obviously this is a company which is at the very forefront, if not very near the frontier. What is unique, Ian, in terms of the product lineup, the scale? Obviously, I think the company's been elevated to a national champion status, really looking at, of course, its founder, and you know, suddenly the very high profile that we have right now of the founder. Help us understand the uniqueness here of the company.
2: Yeah, so Unitree is clearly in the leading position in terms of the hardware manufacturing. But now it comes down to, okay, what would be the next phase of the humanoid robot? We'll see a lot of great locomotion, the moves that these humanoid can make. But in terms of the next stage of the race, what comes down to the AI brain. And Unitree had the strategic alliance with DeepSeek, which can be a game changer. Given that the two companies are both known for not only good at what they're doing, but also making their product very competitive in terms of very competitive pricing. And there's clearly a lot of synergies that we can see from these two companies. But again, we're still in a very early phase of the humanoid race. And in terms of the AI brain development race, that can also change, and given that there's a lot of political concerns with how Chinese humanoid can be sold in a market like U.S. And that's something that we need to be seeing going forward.
0: Yeah, that ban, certainly, and how this impacts some of these Chinese manufacturers. Tell us a little more about what your sector outlook is then for the humanoid development race in the next year or so.
2: Yeah, so I think in terms of the near-term outlook is that we will see a lot of multiple players are already scaling up the production. So in the near term, we're going to see the price continue to drop significantly. And we're also going to see a very broad lineup going from industrial setting toward the household companion. So there will be a lot of untapped market, I would say. This is still a brand new market. And we'll see it will be a lot of humanoid coming to in play in various settings. But whether does it really make sense to have humanoid in this kind of setting, that will be need to be seen. Because after all, we still need to see whether customers are willing to pay for whatever the purpose that humanoid can do.
1: Yeah, I got to get my head around having a robot dog.
0: Pair with your own dog.
1: Yes. I kind of like the fluffiness of the real one for now. They can sing, they can dance, but can they think is the question. There we go. Fantastic. Ian Ma there, our mid-cap industrial analyst at Bloomberg Intelligence here on, I mean, yes, this is certainly an area of coverage we will continue to lean into. In fact, let's have a look at that debut specifically, right? So this massive one, of course, today, and you saw the price there, really making headlines across Chinese media. Global Times says that the move could reshape valuations for humanoid robots and its trading performance could become a pricing reference for other robot makers. Analysts they spoke with say Unitree's performance could also test if investor enthusiasm can translate into sustained confidence. Now, the debut comes as the World Robot Conference is underway, of course, in Beijing today. And according to the Global Times, the event this year, to give you a sense of the scale and the agenda here, 2,000 exhibits, 300 exhibitors, 150 products will also be making their debuts at this specific event. It now goes into the packed agenda. We're tracking everything from the macro and the yield space to robots to earnings coming through. And as you can see, HKX is coming out, leading the way. Of course, some of the big names coming through over the next, let's call it a few hours or so. Things get, of course, busy as we go into the lunch break when some of these companies, I should note, start reporting results. Right, let's talk more about HKX. And joining us here on set is Sharni Wong, of course, who covers the industry and the company for us. So what are your expectations here for HKX today?
3: Yes, so actually our numbers are above consensus because consensus is mostly expecting a sequential drop in profit, but our numbers are largely stable. ADT, it was a record quarter at around 290 billion Hong Kong dollars. IPOs were really strong, and then the strength in cash equities also translated across to derivatives, right? Stock options, equity index futures, options. So volumes, both cash equities, derivatives were also very strong. The only weakness on a sequential basis will be on the commodities front,
1: yeah,
3: because of LME, you know, with volumes really elevated, especially in March. So that did drop off somewhat in the second quarter. But generally, otherwise, volumes very strong. And then one key swing factor is the investment income, right? But then on that, we also expect it to be steady because interest rates are largely going to be stable.
1: Okay. I mean, everyone likes to talk about the equity part of the business. It's good you remind us that this is not just an equity play. But I guess within the equity story is the IPO, which is the lowest hanging fruit for everyone to talk about.
3: Yeah.
1: Does the boom continue and how does it feed into your outlook?
3: Yes, so on our numbers, I think this year we've got it at $57 billion. So in the first 7 months, it's already about $42 billion. The pipeline looks really strong. We've got unicorns like Shein, Lala Move in the pipeline, potentially a lot of the A-share giants as well. Some of them are still waiting for the okay from Beijing, like SunGrow Power. So a lot of up-and-coming mega listings potentially. So the only risk to our numbers would be on timing. Whether it's fourth quarter, hopefully, that will be right. But if not, then next year. Yeah.
1: Okay. So, yeah, just a matter of accounting, let's put it that way, of course, of when it's driven. What is this multi-asset strategy? Like, help us understand what the company's planning around that. There's an index business, there's everything else, there's bond futures. What's the outlook when you look at this in totality?
3: Yeah, so I think it goes with the whole macro environment. There's just so much uncertainty, so many risks, whether it be geopolitics, economics, trade, it's across the board, right? So Hong Kong Exchange, they've always been great at cash equities. It's what they're known for. But then now they need to follow the money, right? What are their clients doing? And most clients whether it's be institutionals or the high net worth or the family offices, they are all seeking to diversify. So it's not just equities. They need to diversify across asset classes, and they need to manage the risks. So I actually think the multi-asset strategy is pretty much low-hanging fruit for Hong Kong Exchange, because they can also leverage their equity strength and, you know, cross-sell through to other businesses. And one key example is the recent launch of the China government bond futures product, and we expect more to come.
1: Okay. Fantastic. Sharni, thank you so much. Sharni Wong there, our Bloomberg Intelligence Senior Analyst for Diversified Financials here. And yeah, certainly once the numbers come out, we'll be unpacking that, of course, with Sharni and her team. And stay tuned, of course, for our interview with the boss. There we go, Bonnie Chan on the outlook amid the IPO boom, of course, we just talked about. You can catch that conversation here on The China Show tomorrow.
0: Yeah, and also she's got another term, right? She's got another 3 years.
1: 3 years, yep.
0: At the helm for Bonnie Chan. Switching gears now, of course, to some breaking news that we just brought to you a few minutes back. President Trump is giving Canada a last-minute reprieve after saying the two sides have reached a deal in principle to avoid 50% tariffs on billions of dollars of goods. Let's bring our senior editor, Derek Wallbank, joining us now with more from San Francisco. So, yeah, we've got three more days to go until we get a bit more clarity here. But how close do you think we are to some sort of deal, Derek?
4: Well, it's a really interesting thing. This sort of came out a bit like a thunderbolt a couple hours before the deadline. The deadline was supposed to be midnight U.S. Eastern time, Washington time, and there really wasn't a great sense of how this was going to go. You know, the White House was reasonably quiet. You know, the Canadians were sort of waiting on this. And it, as with all things in this White House, you know, the decision is ultimately Donald Trump's. And Donald Trump came out with a sort of thunderbolt of a social media post that said that he was going to suspend these duties that he had proposed for 3 days because he said they were very close to finalizing a deal. Now, what's in this deal? It's hard to say. Trump mentioned the Keystone XL oil pipeline, which, you know, people who've been following the issue of oil exports and the relationship between the U.S. and Canada on that front for a long time, we'll recall, was a proposed pipeline that would kind of go from Canada, wind all the way down to the south of the United States, right? Overall, for across the pipeline length, Trump signed something that was a permission for something that, let's say, is substantially similar previously. So there are some things that are kind of ready to go if there is something like that in there. It's early days. We don't have paperwork on what that looks like yet, but this is a very positive sign that we're going toward a deal. And there had been a lot of worries in Ottawa and elsewhere in Canada that this was going to be a major problem coming now. Last-ditch diplomacy pauses in effect.
0: Yeah, what do we need to watch out for moving forward? I guess what happens after these 3 days? I mean, can you tell us a bit more about what really some of the key sticking points remain to be? I mean, this has been going on for maybe the past year now already, these tensions.
4: Yeah, I think one of the difficult things in the U.S.-Canada relationship is that Canada doesn't quite know what the U.S. ultimately wants in order to put, like, all of this to bed, if that sort of makes sense. Mm. Canadian officials have tried for a while, vacillating between, sort of trying to pacify the president and offer him things, or also trying to push back and have, you know, originally, you know, dollar for dollar, percentage for percentage, responses and retaliations, and they haven't really kind of come up with something that has stopped the idea that there will, after some period of time, inevitably be a sort of reconflagration of the relationship. Now, the U.S. is a huge trade partner of Canada's. It's incredibly systematically important, especially in places like Ontario. Tons of goods crossing both sides, supply chains very, very closely integrated. It's a very unique relationship that's closely bound together. And anything that kind of gets in that way becomes incredibly problematic incredibly quickly. So I think the Canadians are looking for that. Trump, on the other hand, has signaled disappointment with a lot of different things. While we're not quite sure what's in the bounds of this yet, his post wasn't specific, he has been annoyed at some of the prior Canadian province-level retaliations, including on American alcohol, things of that nature. So there are product-specific things that the president has been looking for before. What's in this deal? Tough to say. We've got one social media post to go on.
1: Which, at least up until this point, has been enough to move the markets and give us more something more to talk about. Derek, fantastic. Thank you so much, Derek Wallbank there, our senior editor here. Right, we've been covering the AI story a lot, and we'll be headed to Korea next to get more work done on the AI story. Plenty more ahead. This is Bloomberg.

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1: We're journalists, we've got to ask, can this really continue at this rate?
2: What we see in our data is a consumer spending. 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
3: What are the potential thresholds that could potentially stymie some of the pipeline?
2: People are borrowing because they see opportunity, whether it's equipment buying, whether it's hiring, whether it's building a plant, whether it's inventory buildup.
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4: It's a multi-trillion dollar industry. 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
5: Well, South Korea is hosting an AI summit as it bets big on the technology and looks to startups and not just as corporate giants to drive innovation. Joining us now is Yoon Kim, Chief Strategy Officer at 12 Labs. They are an NVIDIA-backed video search startup. Yoon Kim, it's great to have you on the program. Hope you're having a good conference. I know you just got off the stage on this panel just talking about what you guys do. I mean, video search. Tell us a bit more about this, because you want to make every second of video searchable. But it seems like humans are making videos left and right, right? Can you keep up with really everything right now that's going on?
6: Yeah. Yes. Well, thank you, Yvonne and David, first of all, for having us. So 12 Labs is a startup that was born in Korea, but accelerated in the Silicon Valley. And our AI models watch and understand video natively, which means that it starts from the actual pixels and the moving images. And then it looks at the spatial and temporal information that the video contains, including video, audio, images, text, of course, and speech. And then it tries to understand the video from the human's perspective on what happened, who was there, where, and how the events unfolded over time in a way that's quite scalable and that has memory beyond just that video. So we're focused on truly trying to be the vision and the intelligence of sight to upcoming AI agents in the AI agent era, both digitally and physically.
7: And Yoon Kim, David here. Help us understand then, I think one of my first questions when I was reading about you guys was how you guys are able, or how the model is able to distinguish AI slop from, I guess, the content that perhaps people are more interested in.
6: Yeah, yeah. We get a lot of pings these days from generative AI companies and big tech companies and models that generate content. And as you know, video is our current language, the language of the current generation. And generative models aim to simulate the real world in terms of giving you content. But as we know, hallucination and a lot of challenges in terms of generative models make it really difficult for us to discern what is real and what's not. Our models are based on ground truth information in the sense that we capture and we collect the video that was representative of the world that we live in through camera. We do have other techniques to augment the data, but for the most part, our models do not generate videos, but we're very, very focused on understanding videos, including those that have been generated by agents. And so, as you know, there's been an explosion of digital content generated by AI, and we get an exponentially increasing data and input and inquiries from these models who've generated content, and they want to check using our models for clarity, for accuracy, for quality, for a lot of the things that our human users want. So we kind of are hand-in-hand collaborating with the generative models to make sure that the AI content that's produced is kosher and it is appropriate for human consumption.
5: In terms of what industry, what sectors do you think are actually using your model the most? I mean, where are you seeing the most demand right now?
6: Yeah, we started to look at video as a whole. There's like 180 zettabytes of video data out in the internet. And right now, most of it is video content and information generated by humans using 5 billion smartphones, and professional cameras, with cinematography. So we started from that space, movies, entertainment, sports content that humanity has produced, and in great numbers and amount. And so the first industry that uses our technology is the media, entertainment, and broadcast industry, like yours, Bloomberg TV. We have decades and decades worth of raw content that is in archival form, and our model, Marengo, helps this video archive turn from just raw data into information that can be searched for. And also we have a model called Pegasus that once you search the content, it describes the video in detail for the customer to understand and derive knowledge and insights. Another really emerging area for us is in the era of agents, but also that machines are starting to capture the world, the known devices such as drones or CCTVs and now humanoid robots that you covered just earlier. They are just some examples of the new kinds of machines that will actually exist on Earth for decades to come. And it is those information that I think video information is quite salient. And so we work with PubSec, public security, private security, any type of government type of use that ensures public safety, to things like manufacturing automation, surveillance of certain sites to make sure that the operation is done really efficiently and effectively and it's compliant.
7: Yoon Kim, thank you so much. I think there's certainly lots more to talk about. Let's continue this, please. Watch this space. The chief strategy officer at San Francisco-based startup 12 Labs there. Some interesting things going on in there. Kitchen, we have lots more coming through as well out of Seoul, the AI summit there in the next hour with the head of Super Intelligence Labs at LG AI Research, a finalist at the country's sovereign AI race.

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5: Meta, Amazon, Microsoft, Google.
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7: There's a lot of reason to believe that there's still a huge, huge amount of growth here.
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11: Bringing you up-to-the-minute geopolitical news whenever and wherever it happens. I'm Stephen Engel at Japan's Akasaka Palace in Tokyo, and this is Bloomberg.
12: Right. Welcome back. Unitree. Yeah, the big debut today. Triple digits all around, whether that's the gain today, the price it gained, the actual price we're trading at right now. Suffice to say, it's a really, really good first day as a public company.
13: Yeah, and it really just almost like an inflection point, right, of where the market is really kind of leaning towards, right? This whole, it's not just when it comes to, you know, large language models now. We're talking about actual physical AI.
12: Yeah.
13: And this listing is really putting that portion of this whole AI race right into the spotlight, right? And just given the retail interest, that certainly does lead to a lot more interest in maybe other robotic startups that could be in line for this as well. So certainly, yes, very good first day. The stock is soaring like it's Superman robot, if not more. Hang Seng is actually in positive territory now, so we are bucking the trend against other China benchmarks here today. But you are seeing quite a bit of pressure when it comes to the Star 50 and Shenzhen here today. That's it for us here on the China Show. Insight with Hezlina Ahmed is next. See you tomorrow.

0: Yeah, it's a resounding kind of emphasis on China's top-tier technology products, right? So this is a robot that is obviously very photogenic, but it's also part of the humanoid robotics embodied AI push that China is kind of really focusing into. Bear in mind, this plays to China's strengths on the manufacturing side of things, away from some of the weaknesses it has on the chip side, right? So this is a very important IPO in terms of validating China's economic growth. Now, in terms of the actual performance as well, you know, it has sold off very significantly from a very big open. And that just serves to highlight the kind of euphoria the domestic investor base has for AI, right? They're willing to buy this stuff at any price. This IPO was massively oversubscribed, and then clearly people chased it into the open of trading. So that's very important in terms of establishing animal spirits within the Chinese stock market for these new listings. And why that's important is there's plenty more new listings to come in this space. Just as we went to, yeah, you know, there's more speculation that YMTC is coming up soon. That's China's NAND player that recently became one of the top three NAND players in the world. So China's tech ecosystem needs local retail to be bulled up about its prospects because it faces some structural capital shortage challenges vis-a-vis the US, right? There's a lot of uncertainty around foreign investors investing in China, and they need their local retail to make money like this from IPOs. CXMT was another great success. So this kind of flywheel of capital on the equity capital markets is very important.
1: I love that these robots are photogenic, you say. What are we learning from the Chinese results season?
0: Yeah, we're learning that life is a lot harder in the legacy China tech, right? Let's start with Baidu. You know, this is one of the old leaders of China tech, right? They're China's Google, quote unquote. They were early off the blocks on AI as well, and they had a lot of success with that. But they were doing it in a closed model architecture, right? And now as China moves to open weight models, they're getting left behind. And they are not making enough money from their cloud infrastructure. This puts them in a very negative contrast with the likes of Alibaba, for example, that are making money from this cloud infrastructure. So that was a big part of the earnings call. Also, there is a lot of focus on them spinning off their chip unit, and there was precious little detail about when that was going to happen, and that impacted the share price as well. So we are seeing the street downgrade. Morgan Stanley's downgraded, and a raft of others have lowered the target price. So what it will take for this company to punch out of this kind of malaise is more focus on the AI return on the cloud space and some updates around the chip unit spin-off. Now, on the completely other side of the coin, you have Xiaomi. This stock has been in a one-year downtrend as people have been worried about EV competition and the price of chips. But they've powered through it a little bit with some operational efficiency. Their new phones are doing well. They've kind of drawn a line under some of the losses related to chip prices. And the street is way too short this name as it stands. So you're seeing Xiaomi actually lead the HS Tech today back up to kind of a flat performance. So HS Tech is actually outperforming the regional sell-off on the back of Xiaomi. So you really see this important bifurcation in Chinese markets based on the execution of technology strategies. It's not one size fits all.
1: Anthony, thank you. Bloomberg Markets reporter Anthony Stevens. Let's get perspective from Tai Hui, APAC Chief Market Strategist at JP Morgan Asset Management. Tai, good to have you with us.
2: Thanks.
1: Unusual to have you in this studio.
2: Great to be here.
1: Anthony, talk about bifurcation in the Chinese market, especially in the tech space. How are you reading that?
2: I completely agree. I think what you have is a lot of these legacy hyperscalers or internet giants. I think they are obviously investing heavily into artificial intelligence, but at the same time, they are dealing with a macro environment that continues to be quite challenging. We've seen consumption data. We've seen production data. While the export sector is doing really well, I think domestic consumers are not feeling that benefit because of the ongoing correction in the housing market, but also the job market continues to be quite challenging. So I think it's still a matter of time before these companies are able to deliver the earnings improvements, making use of artificial intelligence. But I would argue that at this point in time, whether it's robotics, whether it's hardware, whether it's pure model development, I think they may get more of the attention because they are generating new ideas. And frankly, I think they're more exciting new opportunities and applications.
1: Are Chinese AI players getting hit differently? I mean, we saw how Baidu shares got hit because of higher capex. But in the US, higher capex means that they have the ability to keep growing and investing in infrastructure.
2: Well, I think the capex part has to be done. They have to keep investing to stay in the game, both in the US and China. But I think the question then becomes, how do you monetize it? Where's the revenue coming from? Now,

0: In the U.S., we are starting to see early signs that developers are generating revenue, and that helps to sustain that narrative of why they should invest. I think in the case of China, the monetization, especially with consumers, tends to be more difficult. I think they can do a better job with the enterprise applications. So I think from that perspective, we still have to yet to see real evidence that these companies in China are converting their capex into actual revenue and earnings going forward.
1: Talking of real evidence, why is Korea getting hit hard today? It's down about 6-7%. I know it's a you know, a drop in the ocean when it comes to the gains that it's had so far. But what's being seen differently this time around?
0: Well, I think Korea typically magnifies what happens in the U.S. overnight. So we did see a correction in the markets in the U.S. And to some extent, that's brought by rising yields. But also, I think maybe it's investor positioning rotating into non-tech sector. Ultimately, the U.S. economy continues to be in reasonably good shape. So, you know, we could see some rotation away from technology into a non-tech part. And then as a result, that impacted on South Korea, to a lesser extent Taiwan. I think we could see this type of behavior going into the fourth quarter. Ultimately, the narrative of AI continues, but where the applications, where data center build-outs, I think there's still some uncertainties from that perspective, and that could still be impacting on Korea and Taiwan, although we are still optimistic on these two markets.
1: So, buy the dip? And when do you buy the dip?
0: Well, I think we can continue to accumulate during correction. So we may not want to allocate all our capital in one go. So averaging in is a pretty good way of weathering through the volatilities. But to us, the fundamental of these companies are important. A, their technology gap relative to competitors continues to be very large. That moat is very deep and wide. And secondly, even if hyperscalers in the U.S. start to slow down on their capex, which we don't think they will imminently, but everyone else starts to still build data centers, the demand for semiconductors, memory chips continues. And the shortage right now is not going to be addressed anytime soon. So the pricing power, the demand, I think, is still in reasonably good shape. And that's why we're still pretty optimistic on both Taiwan and South Korea.
1: You talk about a high-yield environment. It is a high-yield environment, right?
0: Yeah.
1: We see how 30-year yields are close to 20-year highs. I'm just wondering why stocks are still untouched, undisturbed by these higher yields, and what would that take?
0: Well, I think the good news is the U.S. economy, the global economy, despite everything that's happening right now, especially in the Middle East, is still in reasonably good shape. So, sure, high yields will put pressure on any companies and also households if they have debt. But if the economy is growing, if income from a household perspective continues to come in, and companies still making money, servicing that debt is not really that big of an issue. And therefore, I think that's how I would explain why this recent rise in yields have had a manageable impact on the stock market. Now, of course, if that rise in yield is rapid, is very aggressive, that could obviously create more volatility in the market, because it's not only about the fundamentals anymore, it's about how you calculate future cash flows, how you justify valuations. That calculation get disrupted. So, look, I think we have to be mindful of the potential volatilities coming through from rising yields, but again, from a fundamental angle, the current growth momentum is good enough to help the stock market weather through the rise in bond yields.
1: Do you see 10-year yields getting to 5? Would it matter? Would it matter for the dollar?
0: I think the conditions to get there is a couple of things. One, obviously, what's happening in the Middle East continues to be in a very difficult situation.
1: And it is a difficult situation.
0: It is a difficult situation.
1: It's month six.
0: It's month six, but you're looking at still an ongoing negotiation. So I think that, well, the hope is that we will see a reopening of a strait. But at the same time, we have to recognize that throughout the last 6 months, whether it's in the Middle East or other oil producers or other oil consumers, everyone's tried super hard to adjust to this new situation, whether it's Saudi Arabia exporting more via the Red Sea. We've seen inventory correct globally. We've seen China also adjusting their inventory build-out. So I think, you know, we've been going through quite a resilient environment because everyone really tried super hard to adjust for this new normal. Obviously, if the strait remains closed and the energy market continue to be disrupted for, let's say, another 3 to 6 months, we could see energy prices creep up. And that, to me, could lead to a higher bond yields. And does that matter? Of course it does matter, because if you see, for example, five handle on a 10-year, I think you will start to see, as I mentioned earlier, how people need to recalculate valuations, how they recalculate cash flow, and that directly impact on the valuation of stocks. So you could see a bit more volatility in the stock market around the world.
1: I'm just wondering if there is a little bit too much complacency. We're headed towards the winter months. And although crude prices seem to be manageable, if you take a look at diesel, we're seeing cracks already. So we could be seeing inflationary pressure coming faster than anticipated.
0: I think we have seen this type of inflation pressure accelerate, decelerate in the past few months. For example, you mentioned diesel, which is a great example. If you look at gasoline prices in the U.S., before the war, it's $3 per gallon on average across the country, or on average across the country, peak at $4.50. Right now, it's about $4. So, again, all these are feeding into the inflation calculus, and that's partly why we've seen a lot of Fed officials are focusing more on the inflation threat and talking more hawkishly compared to 6 months ago. But at the same time, I think the difficulty for the Fed going forward is, A, sure, they have to deal with inflation, but because this is a supply side shock, the negative impact on consumers, on business, as we mentioned earlier, how will they deal with it? Because you've got one tool, which is interest rates, but you've got two diverging objectives, high inflation and arguably weaker growth. Which one do you address first? So I would argue that the Fed is actually facing a very significant dilemma in coming months if we continue to see, as you mentioned, diesel price continue to rise, gasoline price continues to rise, but at the same time, raw materials, petrochemical supply is disrupted, and that eats right into production. I think that's going to make the Fed and central banks around the world facing a great dilemma.
1: All right, watch this space, Tai. Good having you with us. Tai Hui, APAC Chief Market Strategist at JP Morgan Asset Management. Still ahead, we're live from the Seoul AI Summit with South Korea's push to build homegrown AI models and how it's positioning in the global AI race. Keep it here with us. 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

0: 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I'm Lisa Abramowitz in Rio de Janeiro, and this is Bloomberg.
1: The countdown is on. 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

0: we're not here to replace the NVIDIA's product and the technology. Rather, we wanted to find some way to coexist with NVIDIA. And that's how and why we got the investment from Korea government. We understand the value of the ecosystem. You know, no one single company can win in this domain and industry.
1: The long-term guess is that we have to make some open source AI for our internal use and making the Korea get the kind of key position between the China and the U.S.
2: Some of our guests from the Seoul AI Summit now underway in the South Korean capital. Well, joining us now from the event is Lee Moon-tae, head of Superintelligence Labs at LG AI Research, is one of three finalists in South Korea's National Sovereign AI Competition designed to secure Korea's technological autonomy and reduce reliance on foreign system. Moon-tae, thanks for joining us. We talk about how Korea is building its sovereign models like AXA-1 in practice. What does sovereign AI really mean?
3: It's a Korean government unique strategy to encourage and support this IT industry more about the foundation model building. And it's a non-trivial work, and the government try to support some promising companies to make better models.
2: Contradiction, though, because even as Korea tries to build its sovereign AI models, it's deeply ingrained in the global supply chain. It's still reliant on U.S. chips.
3: In terms of the flywheel, Korea also has their own chip design and chip production. So even if that may not be as the same level of a power and capability for now, it's growing, and it's actually growing as an association with our Exxon model and other models in Korea.
2: How long do you think that process might take?
3: Starting from the beginning, it may be as powerful as the other combination, NVIDIA's GPU and the current state-of-the-art model, which performs very well on that GPU architecture. But over time, we try to design our own chips, and we try to test our own models on those chip design, eventually get the better and more efficient and more toward more capable, and that's the future.
2: So, Moon-tae, is it fair to say that Korea is trying to be the third pole in AI?
3: Yeah, so it's like a strategic decision. To reach at a certain capability, we need a strong resources, and sometimes some part of the data can be shared across different model building strategy. So Korean government try to help us a lot, and not only the LG AI Research, all other promising companies for expediting this process. And that's eventually going to resonate with this chip industry as well.
2: We talk about how LG AI is one of the three remaining competitors in this race. What really is your strategy for AXA-1?
3: For the AXA-1, the model name itself stands for we try to build a better model for expert to make the expert more advanced expert. So like when we build the AXA-1, we try to make this understand all the Korean culture, Korean themes very well. But at the same time, it has very capable of the reasoning capability, and it's understand very well about the manufacturing stuff, which is for the LG affiliates. So this, rather than just focusing on one specific stuff, we try to consider the Korean ecosystem and industrial building block and try to make this as one model, as a general capability.
2: Have you gained from this competition? In what way have you gained from this competition?
3: So as explained, given the Korean government's support about the computation power, we try to efficiently decide the model size, especially this time we try to extrapolate and stretch the model size to prepare the final stage. And we make a very efficient strategy, some unique algorithms, and unique part of the architectures, and build these efficient models.
2: As you take a look around you, how will you describe the outlook for AI in Korea? How encouraged have you been?
3: So, starting from this competition, I guess this will provide very good building block, no matter some company get out of this competition or alive from this competition, this experience will be building block and eventually combined with a lot of other industries and the hardware design as well. So this is very unique strategy that can make a foundational building block, which can stretch for the next few years.
2: In terms of frontier AI, we know that countries, including the likes of China and the U.S., are spending enormous amounts of money. Can Korea compete in frontier AI?
3: That's a... In one side, maybe the amount of money they invest, it may scale very well with the data, and the amount of data has been the major contribution to the scaling power of the model. Starting from the last year, we also found that how to design the harness environment, the system to more efficiently use this model and more aligned with the expert test and more aligned with the human judgment is also matter a lot. So given those findings, while our investment in terms of the total, it may not be as large as U.S. invest or the China invest, but still we are on the way, and we are discovering the new way to evolve our models.
2: Would it make sense for Korea to actually pick certain sectors, certain areas that it can lead in?
3: It would be great that if we can all on this same table try to think about what would be the next important step so that we can better invest or sometimes mix and match or split the work into the couple different sector. Still, we are all on the stage of building one generally capable model. But soon after this competition, we are going to be on one table and talk about what would be the next step. And as long as I know, the Korean government, they already try to design many of these important factors to stretch out the next stage.
2: We've been talking about super intelligence. Talk to us about the path to super intelligence. Is it about agents? Is it about bigger models? What is it about really?
3: Everybody has different definition of a super intelligence. What we have seen so far is when we scale the model parameter, it's more capable, and sometimes we see the emerging capability. But these days, starting from getting the knowledge and question answer, it's now covering some actions and designing new code and new agent like that. And the future of these, beyond the action, it's going to combine with the societal design and all these, the physical environment as well. And that's going to be the path to the super intelligence in a big picture. In a narrow picture, we try to define every specific domain where this general model is not yet capable of. So in given those specific domain like financial, legal, bio, we try to model which performs very well and then eventually try to bake that as some environment which can work with the general model to improve their performance as well. So it's kind of a flywheel, general capability and improving the capability in a specific model,
2: right,
3: and then communicate each other for co-evolution.
2: Moon Tae, thank you and good luck. Lee Moon Tae, head of Super Intelligence Labs of LG AI Research. Coming up, our next guest says oil traders may be focusing on the wrong supply story. Keep it here with us. This is Bloomberg.

0: 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Flows, funds, and the forces shaping markets on ETF IQ. 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
1: How your business day ends often depends on how it begins.

0: You know, at this point, shipping levels are still far below pre-war levels, at least in terms of visible traffic here. But it does sort of set us up for this idea that we could be heading into a prolonged struggle without any kind of clarity over what things are going to look like in even just a few days or weeks or maybe even months from now.
1: And Jill, there are other developments as well. We heard from the UAE now cutting off trade, commercial exchanges and financial transactions with Iran. How much clarity do we have?
0: Yes, that's right. So this is a result of what the UAE says were some targeted missile attacks against it by Iran. Iran has denied that it fired missiles at the UAE, but given this confirmation that we've got out of the UAE, what you're looking at are potentially some of the first direct strikes that Iran has taken against the UAE since May. You had some other attacks that were targeting some UAE-linked vessels, but again, just kind of heightening some of those tensions throughout the region. I mean, at this point, Haslinda, I think the best way to look at this is, we were in that, maybe ceasefire period. Obviously, that was violated several times before it formally ended yesterday, or rather Monday. But you do have now what looks like some of these proxy fights that are still unfolding throughout the region that do threaten to escalate, including, some of these comments from the UAE just now.
1: Jill, thank you. Bloomberg Managing Editor Jill Deeses. Let's get more with Feridun Fashiraki, Chairman Emeritus of FGE Nexen ECA, an international energy consultancy. Feridun, good to have you with us. Conflicting signals. The U.S. says the Strait of Hormuz is open. Iran says it's shut. What's going on there?
2: Well, we can count most of the ships which go through. Before the war, there were 15 million barrels for the crude and about 5 million barrels of products going through. At the moment, based on the data that are observable, about 5 to 6 million barrels per day are going through, and we believe there is another 2 million barrels per day, which is quietly going through with the AIS systems switched off and ship-to-ship transfers. So about 8 million barrels per day is going through. About 3, 4 million barrels per day is going through the pipeline systems to Fujairah or Red Sea. So actually, the situation is not as bad as it looks. It's probably about 11, 12 million barrels per day of crude compared to 15 million barrels per day before, but almost zero movement of refined products.
1: In terms of the crude flows, do you expect that to pick up, or this is the level we should be seeing in the coming months as long as the situation in Iran continues?
2: Well, I believe there is a high likelihood that the Iranians will attack the U.S. interests. By U.S. interests, meaning the U.S. bases, and they want to engage in a war. This war of attrition, the way it is, the U.S. says, okay, I will keep the blockade going and I will deprive you from all your income, although the Iranians have some volume of oil outside the straits that they can sell, but they cannot last more than a few months, 2-3 months maybe at the most. So they want to bring things to a head, and to bring things to a head, they want a war which will result in a peace. And since the U.S. shows very little interest, there is a high likelihood that they would initiate it so that they can come to some agreement, because the way it's going, the Iranians are choking under the pressure.
1: If Iran were to carry out the attacks that you talked about, what impact would that be on the energy market?
2: Well, the impact, of course, would be that even that volume which is going through the 6 to 8 million barrels per day, which is going out, that would be disrupted. There would be an impact on them. But the Iranian regime is looking for a crisis so that they can maybe have something coming out of it. Because the way it's going out, even in Iran today, the gasoline is short. They cannot import gasoline. They cannot produce enough gasoline in the domestic market. The system is choking. It cannot continue to last. They want a crisis, and the U.S. actually is in a very strong position of just sitting there and doing nothing.
1: Feridun, you made the call. You made the right call when it came to the U.S. attack on Iran. When might Iran's attack on U.S. interests take place, what are the leaves telling you?
2: I think a week or two, it's imminent, because they cannot accept the situation as is. As is, it's not an option. They either want to have a peace agreement or a war or something which would then lead to some internal harmony. Because internally they are fighting among themselves. So they need a crisis, and I think the crisis comes from attacking the U.S. interests. I don't think they would dare attack the Israelis, because the Israelis would go after the leadership. But some crisis will be created by Iran, I think, in the next week or two.
1: Feruddin, I'm currently taking a look at oil prices. Brent crude at $91.64, New York crude at $85.61. Previously, you've called for oil to be at $150, even $200, if the war were to persist. We're into the 6 months of this war. We're nowhere close to the levels that you're calling for. What would it take for that to happen?
2: Well, at the moment, the oil balance is not so bad at all. Because, as I mentioned, there are about 10, 12 million barrels per day of crude flowing out currently, as compared to 15 before. So there is a problem, but it's not a huge problem. The problem is on the refined products. There is almost no refined products going out. The price of refined products have responded to fundamentals, while the price of crude is responding to sentiment. Essentially, crude and products are not decoupled. And as you mentioned in the opening, we are looking at the wrong barometer. We have to be looking at the refined products as a measure of the crisis in the oil market. Today,
1: so how bad is it? How bad is it? If you take a look at the refined products, how bad is it?
2: Well, the U.S. is, of course, the best refined product market. The diesel cracks are $100 above crude. In Asia, it's about $40, $50 above crude. The gasoline is very high. Jet fuel is very high. Even the fuel oil is high. So you can see that the prices are in the $150, $200 range on the refined products. And on the crude side, they have not moved. They are really not moving with the fundamentals, but they're moving more with the sentiment and the hope that there will be some kind of a deal.
1: We've been tracking the diesel market and we're seeing cracks right there. How much higher do you think diesel prices can go?
2: Well, the market is being choked at the moment. The Ukrainian attacks on Russia are making a huge difference. About 2 million barrels per day of Russian refineries are out of commission. Some people say 4 million, but part of the refineries are still working. So based on the working parts of the refinery, about 2 million. 2 million barrels per day refined products in the Middle East are out of commission. Although even if they were producing, they couldn't export because the Strait of Hormuz previously accommodating 5 million barrels per day refined products. Nothing is going out. So it is going to get worse and worse and worse simply because there is no volume. Unless the Ukrainian attacks on Russia stops, and there is apparently some pressure from the U.S. and Ukraine to slow down the attacks on the Russian refineries, because the price of refined products that the consumer pays is dependent on the refined product market, not on the crude market.
1: And to be sure, Feruddin, when it comes to diesel, the demand is inelastic. It is in just about everything, including agriculture, including heavy trucking. What are you making of the demand that we're seeing right now?
2: Well, I mean, if you look at the diesel demand, it has less elasticity, but gasoline demand also is quite strong, stronger than people expected. But generally speaking, you know, we are losing about 1.5 million barrels per day of demand this year. We were expecting 1 million barrels per day of growth, so the net change is huge. Demand disruption is huge. But the demand is destroyed in some products faster than the other products. So I think that really the barometer of what is happening in the market is to look at the cracks of gasoline, diesel, and jet fuel, compared to the crude oil, and you can see those cracks are expanding.
1: And I would imagine, Faridun, in the end, this is inflationary. Are we perhaps underpricing the impact on inflation?
2: I think so. I think that the all the discussion is that the Federal Reserve is going to raise interest rates. So President Trump appoints somebody that he trusts to reduce the interest rates, but they will be forced to increase the interest rates simply because the inflation is apparent and in front of us. And people are fed up with inflation, and it plays a big role in terms of the midterm elections. So there is going to be an impact on politics and on economics. But the impact is definitely going to be, impact on the pump is going to be felt by the population.
1: I want to touch on China. China's refinery runs are pretty much recovering. Do you expect China to perhaps import more in the fourth quarter due to this?
2: I don't think so. You know, somebody was telling me a funny story. He said China is now a mini OPEC in terms of withholding demand. And they don't withhold it to raise prices, but they're withholding it to reduce the prices. 1 million barrels per day previous imports of oil for strategic storage has stopped. Exports still are allowed, but at a lower volume. And there are policies in effect which reduce consumption. So about 2.5 million barrels per day easily can be identified that China has reduced the offtake. So because of that, China's role is the most important in the whole world today in impacting the oil demand and in impacting the oil price.
1: Do you expect China to re-enter the market? What would it take for China to re-enter the market?
2: I think the low price of oil. The Chinese always have prided themselves that they have bought oil for strategic reserves and for the market when the prices are low. Low price for them is $65 to $70 a barrel. At these prices, they won't enter the market. They will hold back. And in fact, it's quite interesting that they are sitting as a big buyer, and all the sellers are going to go and ask them, please buy some volume from me. And the Chinese play hard to get. So they really have had a huge impact by not rushing to the market and by not pushing the prices any higher.
1: And if it does tap the market again, Faridun, it will be for Saudi and UAE supplies, you think?
2: Well, you know, they can't get hold of any Iranian crude because the U.S. blockade is stopping the Iranian crude. And as I mentioned earlier, the Iranians can't go without any revenues at all. But if the Iranian oil comes out, of course, they would take it. At the moment, yes, it's mainly for Saudi and for UAE. But they also would be willing to take more U.S. crudes. But the big supply, million and a half barrels per day of volume from Iran, has been cut off at the moment.
1: Faridun, before we let you go, what's your oil projection for the end of the year? Where do you see oil prices?
2: I think oil prices, crude prices, may be still in the range of $85 to $100 a barrel, but the product prices in the range of $150 to $250 a barrel.
1: Faridun, always a pleasure to have you on the show. Faridun Fashiraki, Chairman Emeritus of FGE Nexen ECA. Now, here's a look at Indian markets just ahead of the open. Stocks coming online in a few moments, just as the rest of the region grapples with a chip sell-off. The benchmark Nifty Index will be in focus today after falling for a sixth straight session on Tuesday. We're also watching shares of Tata Group companies after we learn its privately held company, Tata Sons, deferred its annual general meeting on Tuesday. Sources tell us the AGM failed to assemble a quorum. The conglomerate is preparing to find a new chairman following Ann Chandrasekaran's resignation just last week. Tata Consultancy pointing to higher open, up 0.6%. Also on our radar is Indian biotech giant Biocon. Its stock popped on Tuesday after one of its products targeting autoimmune disease received supplemental approval from the U.S. Food and Drug Administration. I spent a day with Biocon founder and executive chairperson Kiran Mazumdar-Shaw for the next edition of Latitude. We spoke exclusively about drug pricing, the race for the GLP-1 market, and India's need for biotech sovereignty in its AI future. And here's a preview.
3: I've built Biocon on a very strong sense of purpose, which is really about building a world-class global leader in the biopharma space. I really want to help patients around the world with high-quality products and, you know, drugs that make a difference. I mean, I want to help healthcare systems around the world to cope with these crippling costs of drugs.
1: You've been pretty critical of Western companies, which I suppose put a lot of emphasis on margins. And you say that's not how it should be.
3: It's not about margins. It's about the fact that we are a humanitarian industry, right? We are here to serve patient needs. We are here to improve the health of the planet. And you are developing drugs that save lives. Now, if you're going to restrict those drugs to only people who can afford it and charge such a hefty price point that most people can't afford it, then I think you're not really true to your purpose. So I think as a driving purpose, I've always tried to disrupt this model, which was always about low volume, high value, and turn it on its head and say, if profits are only driven by high price, then that's a different model. Mm. My profits are driven by high volume so that I can serve more patients. It's not that I'm less profitable, but it's just that I'm expanding my access by making it more affordable. So to me, affordability has nothing to do with being less profitable. It's about what is your business model? What is your, you know, what is driving profits?
1: And that conversation in full on an all-new episode of Latitude premiering tomorrow here on BloombergTelevision.com. Subscribers can also watch online at any time. Now, still ahead on Inside, India's National Stock Exchange is seeking a valuation of as much as $55 billion in what could become the country's largest IPO on record. We'll look at what the listing could mean for capital markets and global investors. This is Bloomberg.

0: Hello there. Just wanted to say, Primer is back. We've been scouring the frontiers of science and technology to help explain the difference between the next gold rush and whatever this thing is. And in season two, we're upping the stakes. More danger.
1: Now that is some high-grade uranium mineralization.
2: We used to have a stable climate on this Earth. Right now, we do not.
0: More science.
3: We're pushing the envelope of technology in multiple directions. Software, hardware, chemistry, physics.
4: The cable is, like, very cold.
0: And more CEOs that can nail the photo shoot.
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0: And yes, we will be talking about AI.
7: There is a lot of humanoid hype out there.
0: But our future doesn't run on hype. It runs on innovation. Watch season two on all these lovely channels.
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12: 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Is live at the Jackson Hole Economic Symposium. Tom Keene and Lisa Abramowitz, along with Michael McKee, will bring you news and interviews with Fed leaders, policymakers, and economists shaping global monetary policy. Tune in for continuing coverage and a special episode of Surveillance, August 28th at 9 a.m., including full coverage of Kevin Warsh's first speech to the conference. The Jackson Hole Economic Symposium on Bloomberg. Context changes everything.
22: Welcome back. You're watching Insight. India's National Stock Exchange is set to be seeking a $55 billion valuation in its planned IPO. We're told it has marketed shares at up to 2,100 rupees apiece during meetings with potential investors. Bloomberg Asia Equities reporter Ashutosh Joshi joins us for more on the debut. It is a huge NSE debut, Ashutosh. Just how excited are the Indian markets about it?
23: Yep. Thanks for having me on the show, Aslinda. The IPO of NSE remains the most watched event in Indian markets this year. Even though in India's broader markets haven't done well so far this year, but the ECM, the equity capital market activity, remains pretty robust with large IPOs continuing to come. And in the recent month, we saw some of recent debuts did well at the opening. NSE is commanding a valuation of around $55 billion, which puts the exchange at par with some of its global peers such as LSE and NASDAQ. Obviously, this valuation is backed by the strong growth potential exchanges in India have. We already have a BSE Limited listed, and NSE, the bigger player, will be looking to debut most likely next month.
22: As you said, ECM activity has remained pretty steady, but the secondary market has underperformed the last 2 years. How are we reading into this too?
23: Yeah, to a certain extent, the robust activity on the ECM side has impacted the secondary market with a lot of liquidity going towards new issuances as well as companies undertaking institutional share placements. However, that demand remains very firm. India has a pipeline of more than 70-80 companies which are waiting for IPOs, and going ahead looks like this will hold firm.
22: Right. Ashutosh, before we let you go, Adani shares are doing pretty well despite the struggles in the Indian markets. What's going on there?
23: Yeah, Adani conglomerate has been exceptionally well in terms of stock performances. Their flagship firm, Adani Enterprises, is best performer in among Nifty this year, even though the benchmark index hasn't done well. The recent gains followed a number of positive developments for the group, starting from easing of their legal challenges globally, as well as their businesses such as real estate and aviation, which is airports, are continuing to do well.
22: Ashutosh, thank you so much for that. Bloomberg's Asia equities reporter, Ashutosh Joshi in Mumbai. And that is it for Insight. Horizons Middle East and Africa is up next. Do keep it here with us. This is Bloomberg.

morning. This is Horizons Middle East and Africa, our top stories this morning. Hormuz standoff. Oil rises for a fourth day as a U.S.-Iran stalemate drags on. Brent holds above $91 with little traffic moving through the strait. And Gulf tensions flare. The UAE accuses Iran of launching two ballistic missiles towards its territory. Abu Dhabi cuts trade and financial ties as Tehran rejects the allegation. And chipmakers sink. Asian stocks drop as the semiconductor sell-off deepens. Investors retreating from one of the year's hottest trades amid elevated bond yields and geopolitical uncertainty. It's just gone 8 a.m. across the Emirates. I'm Abir Abu Omar in Dubai. Risk off in markets this morning. You can see that in the U.S. futures picture, 1/10 lower. That follows negative closes in the S&P 500, the Nasdaq 100, and then

0: lower when it comes to the MSCI Asia Pacific. The KOSPI was dropping more than 5%. It was fluctuating these losses. We have Winnie in a second to talk to us about what exactly are the intricates of the weakness we're seeing across Asia this morning. And of course, Brent crude, yet again, a fourth day of rallies in the green, again, holding above that $91 per barrel level as the stalemate in the Middle East continues in the war. President Trump said that Hormuz mines are now removed or detonated. Now, some ambiguity around what exactly that means or whether that is in fact true. And ultimately, there's just no sign of progress or clarity to ending the war after around 6 months of going through it. For the past couple of days, what we've been keeping an eye on is bonds. Bonds globally, really, but U.S. 10-year yields are now roaming at 4.69%. That is almost the highest in over a year since early 2025. The 30-year yields were surging, of course, to the highest since 2007. We're keeping an eye on gilts as well that have surged. The yields on gilts, of course, have surged to the highest since 1998. Other European long yields were also at multi-decade highs, and we're monitoring similar movement in Asian equities, in Asian bonds in New Zealand and in Australia as well. Markets have practically gotten zero guidance from the Federal Reserve since the appointment of Kevin Warsh. So we look forward to those Fed minutes that come out later today for the FOMC meeting in July and whether those will be a little bit more meaningful than ones we have gotten before. But for a deep dive into what is exactly happening in Asia this morning, we've got Winnie Su standing for us in Hong Kong. Winnie, what do you have for us?
1: Yeah, good morning, Abir. Well, we are seeing Asian stocks tracking those losses in U.S. peers overnight, and especially as coming as the chip sell-off deepens and we have higher oil prices. And of course, the elevated yield environment is really bad for tech stocks that really has their high valuation relying on the future earnings growth. And of course, some concerns around the rising borrowing costs as well. And that's why we are seeing MSCI Asia here down about 2%, having its worst day in about 3 weeks, with tech leading declines and the tech heavy. KOSPI here, of course, down about 6%, as well as other tech gauges in Taiwan and Japan also following those declines. Now, flip forward though, we take a look at the bright spot in today's market. It is that IPO from Unitree Robotics, and we saw shares jumping as much as about more than 600% at the open, paired a bit, but we're still up about 480% here, and it is really showing lots of optimism, especially in the retail space. We had an oversubscription of over 5,000 times in the retail portion after the company raised about $904 million. Now, this is a very important IPO because it actually is China's very first publicly traded humanoid robot maker and potentially has a very important strategic role to play amid this whole AI race between Beijing and the U.S. Back to you, Abir.
0: All right. Bloomberg's Winnie Su in Hong Kong. She'll be back with us in 30 minutes or so. Now back to the regional story in oil, which is trading higher for a fourth day after President Trump insisted there are no ongoing talks with Iran. The standoff leaves the Strait of Hormuz in limbo, with traffic still a fraction of pre-war levels as Washington prepares to ramp up economic pressure on Tehran. For more on this story, we're now joined by Stuart Livingstone Wallace, Bloomberg's executive editor for the Middle East, North Africa, and Russia. Sir, good morning.
2: Good morning.
0: President Trump says no talks ongoing or planned with Iran. Where does that leave the state of things in this war?
2: So it depends who you listen to in the U.S. administration.
0: Fair.
2: So that's what he says. His son-in-law says that talks are going on at multiple levels in the government. I suspect the truth is somewhere in between. It would be extraordinary if there wasn't some sort of communication, albeit we suspect via mediators. Quite what they're discussing, we don't know, but that seems to be the gist of it.
0: Okay. And we also spoke to Jake Sullivan, who's, of course, the former national security advisor under Joe Biden, who told us that Gulf countries or countries in the region may, in fact, have to step up and broker their own deals with Iran. Let's just take a listen to what he said.
3: Regional countries are feeling they need to step up to try to broker something themselves because, of course, their interests are deeply implicated in this.

0: And what I would expect will happen as we go on is that these regional countries will try to cut their own deals with Iran to make their lives a little easier, even if over time that comes at the expense of the United States.
1: So you heard what he was just saying there. That is kind of a consensus among some analysts as well when it comes to what Gulf countries may need to do. And yesterday, of course, we all are here. We all heard those alerts on the ballistic missiles that the UAE said that it's cutting trade ties with Tehran. Just how realistic is it that countries in the Gulf or in the region would have to actually do their own deals with Iran?
2: I think it is quite realistic. I mean, the way I think about it is the following, which is that I would say the diplomatic skills of the countries in the region, and I'm thinking particularly about UAE and Qatar and Saudi, you know, they have a much better understanding of the cultural sensitivities, they have a much better understanding of the reality on the ground, and they have a lot more to lose and or gain by cutting deals. Now, quite what those deals look like, what will those agreements be, we don't know exactly. But yes, I mean, I think ultimately after 6 months now of conflict and this ongoing closure of, or effective closure of Hormuz, clearly the motivation for them to get a deal done is pretty high.
1: Yeah, that is definitely evident, Stuart. Thank you, as always. Stuart Livingstone Wallace, Bloomberg's executive editor for the Middle East, North Africa, and Russia with that update. Now, still ahead, Fab Asset Management tells us why the upcoming release of the Fed's July meeting minutes is more consequential than usual. More details ahead. This is Bloomberg.

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3: Earnings season is underway. 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
6: This turnaround that you've been doing, focusing on having more franchise stores, it's working with your improved margins. How much more operational efficiency do you think you can squeeze out? Or do you need to kind of refocus on getting that top line growth back?
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16: To Horizons Middle East and Africa. The chip sell-off is extending to Asia as semiconductor stocks came under pressure overnight. Investors are retreating from one of the year's hottest trades amid elevated bond yields and geopolitical uncertainty. So to discuss more on this story, we're now joined by Bloomberg Markets reporter Anthony Stevens. Anthony, good morning. Good to have you with us. The route that we're seeing starting in the U.S. yesterday, extending into Asia this morning, arguably, the reasons behind it this time are a little bit different. Can you walk us through what you're seeing?
17: Yeah, for the first time, we're seeing a bit of a transmission mechanism between higher yields and equities on the tech front, right? And the reason for that is there's so much debt being raised by the tech companies themselves, and there is so much equity issuance coming as well. So in short, there is a wall of paper that is coming to markets just as the risk-free rate increases. So there's a lot of pressure on equity valuations from both directions. There's a lot of competition for the incremental investor dollar in AI from the debt side of things, and people need to make space in portfolios for the upcoming IPOs of Anthropic and OpenAI that look increasingly likely because of the strong revenue numbers that they have issued or have been leaked into the market, right? So as a result, you have this this dynamic where what am I doing with the existing holdings in tech? Should I make space to buy more debt or buy some of these new IPOs? And that's kind of what's bringing the rise in yields to the fore here, and you're seeing this big sell-off that's followed through from the big sell-off in the U.S. So you had the stocks down a lot last night, and you're seeing that across the board in Asia. So it's not just Japan, it's Korea, it's China, which normally trades in the other direction. So all three major AI markets are down together alongside some of the kind of high beta plays in Taiwan. So it's pretty much across the board, and that tells you it's more of a macro transmission mechanism more than a micro concern.
16: And Anthony, I was taking a look at bonds this morning and yesterday, really, and China kind of bucked the trend that is happening globally. And we're also seeing this blockbuster IPO, another one, Unitrees, that was surging more than 600%. It's now moderated slightly. What are you seeing in that?
17: This points to that IPO points to a pattern of consistent good performance on the China primary markets, right? Remember, that market attempts to list IPOs very much in retail's favor, and they continue to pay off. You know, we had a huge pop on the open. It's kind of moderated since, but it does show you that there's a lot more focus on the primary market in China than the existing listed place. So you see these IPOs do really well, even though the HS Tech Index, for example, has gone literally nowhere, and the Chinex Index struggles in and around the Kospi and Taiwan, right? So you have this kind of bifurcation where new issues in the AI space, in the robotic space, in the healthcare space do fantastically well because they're new and exciting, and they're priced really reasonably compared to maybe some of the US IPO methodologies, right? So that's almost like a gift to the retail from the Chinese tech companies. So that's doing really well. And it's important that they continue to do well as China looks to power its kind of technology growth with its capital markets. So, for example, we've heard reports that YMPC is coming to market soon. That is China's big NAND player. And it's important that all these different facets of the AI trade come together and are funded successfully on the equity markets to power China's AI progress.
16: All right, Anthony, thank you so much. Bloomberg Markets reporter Anthony Stevens joining us from Hong Kong. Now, treasuries are stabilizing following a global bond sell-off that pushed 10-year U.S. yields close to their highest level since early 2025. This is as Asian stocks are hit by a chip sell-off. Joining us now to discuss this and wider market moves is FAB Asset Management CIO Gareth Nicholson. Gareth, good to have you with us this morning. Just explain to me what is happening on the long-term yields. Is it an inflation story? Is it a Fed story? And why should the next FOMC minutes be more consequential?
11: Well, Bea, I'd love to join you. And as your previous speakers have highlighted, the biggest issue with the markets at the moment, particularly with fixed income, is clarity. And markets punish investors when there's not clarity. So one, we have an uneasy question around inflation. We still have the crisis happening on the ground, which is affecting oil. We see it affecting food and other supplies coming from Russia and Ukraine. That's plus very, very hot temperatures across the world is seeing crop prices go up. So we have an issue and a focus around inflation, and bond markets don't like that. At the same time, we're not getting clarity from the Fed. So the biggest player in long-dated bonds is being quite quiet. The no-forward guidance experiment that's going on is keeping a lot of investors in the dark. And this is why we're seeing that long part of the market really, really price in uncertainty. This lack of clarity is quite painful, and we're going to expect that to continue. And for us, this is where a lot of the focus will be going into Jackson Hole next week.
16: Okay. And Gareth, this has caught on, of course, to equities across the different spaces. I was taking a look at the SOX gauge, of course, down 5% yesterday. But technology stocks are a long-term growth bet. Does that mean that if we see yields escalating further higher, that that will continue to weigh down on those hyperscalers?
11: Well, I think we've got to put it in context. Yes, for your first question, if long-dated bonds continue to rise, then the cushion, the risk-free rate, the starting point, if you would, for how much AI is getting funded through bonds is higher. Because we know that how it works is we have the treasury rate, and then on top of that, you've got additional credit spread for how strong the corporate is, how strong the AI corporate is. And those credit spreads have really got narrower and narrower. So there's not much cushion there for investors. So everyone's looking at the rates, the treasury rates for the investment. Now, these levels have to be attractive for investors because this is funding growth. And if it's not funding the growth, we're not going to see the equity prices move. So they are really working in tandem at the moment, and this will remain when majority of the funding cost is driven by the treasuries and less by the credit spread. So whilst equity investors are watching earnings and the like, we still got to think where we're going to fund those. So it's becoming a very, very dynamic market where things in the bond markets are going to affect equities. Equities are going to affect credit spreads. So there's a lot going on.
16: But what would be the biggest pain, Gareth, if those long-term yields stay above that 5.3% level? Would it be mega cap tax? Would it be growth? Would it be something else?
11: Oh, it's going to affect so many. So we know that when there's fears around growth, high yield tends to be more sensitive. We're seeing high yield spreads very, very tight. So there's not much of a cushion for investors to say, yeah, I'm willing to take that because I'm. If it gets worse, it's fine. I'm getting paid for the risk. At the same time, IG, particularly long dated, has this very shaky tail through convexity. So long-dated bonds are going to become more and more volatile. And you're not buying investment-grade bonds for volatility. You're buying it for stability. So investors are saying, I'd rather go to the short end. I'd rather go to the front. Let me keep my money in cash. There's lots of opportunities coming. So both of them are facing trouble. So in the bond market, you're going to be super dynamic. You're going to be looking at other things like CLOs, ABS, and really mixing the dynamic today.
16: Okay, but Gary, just briefly coming back to the region, the stalemate in the war that is almost at its 6-month mark. Are investors still underpricing the surging prices that we're seeing out of the effective closure of the Strait of Hormuz?
11: Well, I think inflation is going to become key focus going into the remaining part of the year. That's going to be looking at volatility around food, around oil. And as we know, the region is a large player in the space, particularly around food, energy, gas, fertilizer. We're going to go into the winter months, and we need to see how that's going to play out. A lot of places like Europe, for instance, they've struggled to create other channels for energy. You've got the low water levels, which are putting pressure on nuclear. So, yes, the whole world is going to be looking at this region for more clarity. And as the speaker before highlighted, there are other channels, so we are constructive that clarity will come, but it's taking its time. Investors don't like time. So we're going to see the markets punishing investors through volatility. And as an investor, as a portfolio manager, this is where we've got to earn our keep through trying to mitigate those increased spells of uncertainty through hedges like convexity hedges, equity hedges, looking to diversify the bond holding, looking to move out of the key growth areas of AI only, still keeping them, but we've got to really work all the tools.
16: All right, Gareth, we're going to have to leave it there, but thank you as always for your time, Gareth Nicholson, CIO at FAB Asset Management. Now coming up, 11th hour reprieve. President Trump pauses planned 50% tariffs on billions of dollars of Canadian goods. The details next. 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

0: up to the minute geopolitical news whenever and wherever it happens. I'm Anne-Marie Hordern in Beijing, China, and this is Bloomberg.
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1: From the world of politics to the world of business, Joe Matthew and Kaylee Lines deliver news, insight, and analysis live two times a day, every trading day. 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

0: Welcome back to Horizons Middle East and Africa. President Trump has delayed planned 50% tariffs on billions of dollars of Canadian products for 3 days. The last-minute reprieve came in a Truth Social post with Trump saying the two sides have reached a deal in principle. We're now joined by Bloomberg's senior editor, Derek Wolbank, joining us from San Francisco with more details. Derek, good to have you with us. We've got 3 days now to gain some clarity on this deal. How close do you think we are to a proper deal here, and is this genuine?
1: Donald Trump delayed tariffs on billions of dollars of Canadian products. They were supposed to be 50% tariffs, and walking up to the very deadline, just hours to go, it was unknown on both sides whether or not this was going to take effect or if there was going to be a sudden reprieve. The answer in a Truth Social post, sudden reprieve. It's 3 days long, and in those 3 days, we need to come to a deal of some sort. Trump said this is close. He said it's close. Let's say it that way. Subject to the finalization of documents was the exact way that he put it. We got a little bit of a different readout from Canadian Prime Minister Mark Carney. He wasn't quite as definitive. He said substantial progress has been made, although there is important work still to be done. Now, The trade dispute between the U.S. and Canada has ranged for quite a while, right? And it's a little bit difficult to say what all of this is kind of about sometimes. Canada has struggled to figure out exactly how to go back and forth with Trump. They've tried under Justin Trudeau to have sort of matching reciprocal tariffs, and they've tried under Mark Carney to take a little bit more of a conciliatory tone. They have been able to get some things done, but okay, either which way they go, it does look like, you know, time and again, things come forward and they get by there. So Canada's really trying to get to a point where it can sort of underline this and not have to do this all over again.
0: Derek, do you think that President Trump will try to take this time to leverage more concessions out of Canada?
1: I mean, it's certainly possible. You know, Trump talked in this post about the idea that that some oil pipeline might be part of this. It's been something he's wanted for a while. But at the same point, Trump, has mentioned a couple of other grievances that may or may not be within Mark Carney's remit to give. He's been mad about provincial bans on some American products. He's also been mad that Canadians sort of more broadly have reduced their purchases of U.S. products at stores, and also visits and tourism to the United States in major places like, you know, Las Vegas and South Florida, where Canadians have generally opted to kind of go other places, and you've seen declines. So there are some sort of sector specific things that are there. I would expect the White House to be asking for some things in there, but Trump was a little vague on what exactly is going to be key to this, other than, as they say, oil pipeline.
0: Okay. Derek, we're going to have to leave it there, but thank you for that update. Bloomberg senior editor Derek Wolbank joining us on that tariff story. Now, coming up, oil continues to move amid Iran and U.S. stalemate. We will discuss the latest from global energy markets with Columbia University's Karen Young. This is Bloomberg.
2: How your business day ends often depends on how it begins.

0: morning. This is Horizons Middle East and Africa, our top stories this morning. Hormuz standoff. Oil rises for a fourth day as the U.S.-Iran stalemate drags on. Brent holds above $91 with little traffic moving through the strait. Gulf tensions flare. The UAE accuses Iran of launching two ballistic missiles towards its territory. And Abu Dhabi cuts trade and financial ties as Tehran rejects the allegation. And chip makers sink. Asian stocks drop as the semiconductor sell-off deepens. Investors are retreating from one of the year's hottest trades amid elevated bond yields and geopolitical uncertainty. It has just gone 8:30 a.m. across the Emirates. I'm Abir Awamar in Dubai. Let's update you with another look at where risk assets are sitting this morning. Still risk off when it comes to the equity space, albeit S&P futures flat to the downside that follows negative sessions in the S&P 500, in the NASDAQ 100, and most precisely in the stocks gauge, which dropped about 5% yesterday. That followed, of course, a positive session the day before. We've seen those moves throughout the past few months or so, but this time around, we're seeing really elevated bond yields across the world. We're not just looking at the United States, where the 30-year yields are at the highest since 2007, the 10-year yields the highest since early 2025, and that brings a lot of questions about what the Federal Reserve decides to do next. We await, of course, the FOMC meeting minutes for July and what clarity that sheds on the market. But then when it comes to Asian equities, 2.2% lower. The KOSPI in South Korea is lower. Japanese equities were dropping as well. We saw a blockbuster debut in China, so that is some positive news, where it surged more than 600%. That's Unitree now moderating some of those gains. And then, of course, Brent crude prices edging closer to that $92 on the barrel mark. The stalemate in the Middle East continues. The back and forth remarks do continue. Movement through the Strait of Hormuz does not continue. It is a fraction of where it was pre-war. So we continue to monitor whether those negotiations actually will happen between the United States and Iran. But for now, that stalemate is very real in the war that's been going on for about 6 months at this point. Let's continue with the oil story. Oil is rising for a fourth day as the U.S. and Iran show no signs of progress towards a peace deal after almost 6 months of conflict. The stalemate leaves the Strait of Hormuz in doubt, with little traffic transiting the waterway and pressuring global energy markets. So joining us now to discuss this is Karen Young, senior research scholar at the Columbia University Center on Global Energy Policy. Karen, good morning. Good to have you with us this morning. I want to start with the stalemate. I want to start with what we've been really seeing over the past couple of days or so, that technical expiry for the MOU on Monday. Right now, I know I've asked you this question multiple times over the past few months, but who has more leverage at this time?
1: Well, thank you, Abir. Good to be with you. Again, we're in this kind of no peace, no war scenario. President Trump says that he wants to go back to economic pressure. So the new plan is very much like the old plan, the maximum pressure campaign that we saw under the first Trump administration. And that is going to put more price pressure, and less volumes are getting through the strait, as you say. And this is meant to put a pinch on Iranian revenues. But, you know, the Iranian leadership has shown resolve, and that they are willing to accept the pain of economic hardship and to pass that on to their citizens. What's different perhaps now in this new announcement from President Trump, and particularly from the Secretary of the Treasury, Scott Bessent, is that the willingness is to perhaps extend this onto third parties, or what we think of as secondary sanctions. So in the financial world, those firms that are helping to facilitate trade, we would expect then the pressure to mount. And this announcement, which you mentioned in the UAE, to kind of sever all trade and financial flow ties between the UAE and Iran would be presumably part of that pressure.
0: Karen, just when it comes to those wider negotiations, we don't know if they're in fact going to take place. But Khalibaf, who is the top Iran negotiator with the United States, said that from Iran's side, the Strait of Hormuz will not open unless the U.S. Stops all military operation, removes the naval blockade, and gives back the frozen assets, as well as the oil sanctions. So ultimately, what I'm trying to ask here is, do you think that President Trump is ultimately going to have to make a deal, and it will be a bad deal?
1: Well, if President Trump wants Iran to back down, there will have to be concessions. And what Iran wants are access to frozen assets, and they want sanctions relief. So, yes, that would be part of any negotiation. But that's not part of the talks right now, as far as we know. And so the sort of waiting game and this sort of, you know, game of chicken, who's going to blink first, or who's going to retaliate first, who is going to show that they are more willing to escalate. And that could very well be Iran, because President Trump has you know, announced he wants to go the economic route, not the military route. He can always change his mind, but that's his plan for this week.
0: So do you think that's a coherent strategy, the economic isolation route?
1: Well, like I said, it's a new plan, but it's the old plan. It's been tried before, and Iran has successfully weathered that kind of economic pressure. Now, can it be done in a more sustained way? It's very difficult if you don't have a coalition, partners that are willing to enforce those kind of sanctions, and others who are, you know, presumably buyers of Iranian oil and facilitators of Iranian financial transactions. They have to go along with that as well. And the U.S. will make, you know, other countries potentially you know, really unhappy with that kind of decision.
0: Okay, Karen, let's just move on to the energy flows in the Strait of Hormuz that have been massively affected, of course, with the effective closure is what we've been calling it on the Strait of Hormuz. At what point do you think that those disruptions to Gulf supplies start to become structural rather than temporary premium risks?
1: I think that's already happening. I mean, we already see the restructuring of our energy system, what's happening in terms of the build out of new pipelines and new infrastructure to avoid the Strait of Hormuz. It will take time, but we're talking about a 2-year window. So, you know, there are workarounds happening already, including production in other parts of the world. We've seen a massive increase of oil production in the Americas, in the United States, but also in places like Brazil, Guyana, even Venezuela, Argentina. And so the system is sort of working out other locations, other modes of transit. And certainly within the Persian Gulf, we're seeing the practices of different kinds of transit, turning off transponders, using these different routes, which is, you know, risky and dangerous. And the kind of transfers from, you know, inside the Persian Gulf to outside, the ship-to-ship transfers. All of these are new practices, new mechanisms within the oil trading system. And so I think we're going to see more of that. It's new infrastructure, yeah. It's new geographical locations of production, and new practices of sales and movement.
0: All right, Karen, we're going to have to leave it there, but appreciate your time as always. Karen Young, Senior Research Scholar at the Columbia University Center on Global Energy Policy. Now, Bank of Israel Governor Amir Yaron says the country's GDP is less than 1% below pre-war trends. Yaron told Bloomberg the country's economy has shown agility throughout the ongoing conflicts in the Middle East. Take a listen.
2: The Israeli economy and the Israeli people have shown great resiliency throughout the war. You know, we've seen it in credit card expenditures, VC money coming in, export. It's part of the dynamic and agility of the economy. And in fact, the numbers I just said about GDP have brought GDP to be about just below 1% from its long-term pre-war trend. That, in reference to other wars, is a big accomplishment. The big fiscal challenge, however, ahead is managing what I call the fiscal trilemma. And any new entry government after the election will have to deal with it. And that is bringing Israel back on a path that is a declining debt, managing the defense expenditure, and obviously they will be derived partly from the map of security needs that will arise. And third, investing in growth expenditures, growth engines, and managing these three is going to be a difficult. With it, there are going to be issues like how do you bring the ultra-Orthodox community back into the workforce? How do you draft them? These are social and political issues, but we have shown in the bank they have immense economic ramification as well.
3: So you have some idiosyncratic issues that you just laid out that you have to deal with, but other ones that Israel is facing are things the entire world is at the moment. The impact of higher oil prices, even though Israel might be a little bit more insulated. The impact of AI. Israel is certainly a hub for AI innovation. As you go to Jackson Hole, what do you expect to be the dominating big picture issue that you and your peers really need to discuss and maybe have hard conversations about?
2: I think part of it, AI is in the minds of everyone. Is it increasing productivity as we expect? Is it going to actually increase prices or actually ultimately we're going to see the gains of productivity lowering inflation? Which one is going to come at what phase? That's obviously going to be one issue. And the other ones are and related are financial markets. You mentioned the high yields. Where are they going? Why are they moving the way they are? Are they expressing actually growth? Mm-hmm. Are they expressing inflation? These are the type of issues that I think will be discussed along the meeting.
0: That was the Bank of Israel governor speaking to Bloomberg's Danny Berger. Coming up, we will speak to the CEO of Absa Group as the South African bank accelerates expansion across the continent. That conversation is coming next. This is Bloomberg.

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0: A holistic approach to covering financial markets.
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0: And I'm Romain Bostic, and this is The Close.
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5: You up-to-the-minute political news whenever and wherever it happens. I'm Joe Matthew on the South Lawn of the White House. 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
6: Welcome back to Horizons Middle East and Africa. South African bank Absa Group has reported an 8% increase in headline earnings to 12.8 billion rand in the first half of the year. The bank saw growth in its South African business, which offset a decline in profit from operations elsewhere on the continent. Our chief Africa correspondent, Jennifer Sapasaja, joins us now from Johannesburg. Jen?
7: Yeah, thanks so much, Abir. With me now is Kenny Fihla, the CEO of Absa Group. Kenny, thanks so much for your time. So let's just start here. Abir was saying you announced your results yesterday. We saw a bit of green shoots here in South Africa, which offset some of the declines elsewhere in Africa. And yet you have ambitions to expand across the continent. Can you just speak to what that plan looks like and how much is actually in motion at this point?
8: Thank you, Jennifer. I think our plan is progressing exceptionally well. We are in the process of integrating the operations that we bought from Stern Church in Uganda. We're also consolidating our two businesses in Tanzania, and that work is already underway. We have applied for a representative office in Angola, and we intend to enter that market as well. In addition, we've got a rep office in Nigeria, which we are exploring the possibility of converting into a merchant banking license. So clearly, we have to continue to diversify our presence in the African continent, as we see that as a massive growth opportunity.
7: How much have you seen, Kenny, the conflict in the Middle East potentially creating some headwinds to that ambition or potentially opening up opportunities, which I know you said during the earnings results yesterday?
8: Definitely created headwinds in the first instance in that the level of client activity that we were seeing in the past subsided slightly, which also meant that from a trading point of view, our global market business did not do as well as was the case, say, in the first quarter of the year. Global market still grew by sort of 8%, but we think that growth would have been significantly higher if it was not for the Middle East sort of a war. Secondly, there has been some headwinds in Ghana and Kenya in particular, resulting from a massive decline in interest rate. That seems to have plateaued at the moment, and we think that that puts then a very, very good foundation for us to grow as we think about 2027. Outside of those two headwinds, the business is robust, client numbers are growing, and we continue to do exceptionally well in South Africa, where our headline earnings grew by 17%.
7: Are you concerned, though, Kenny, about the reliance on markets like Kenya and Ghana? How do you anticipate or expect to grow some of your earnings in those countries, considering some of the headwinds that you were just pointing out there with interest rates?
8: I think we have to accelerate the diversification of our business. We've got many African markets that have huge potentials. If we think about the infrastructure development that is taking place in Tanzania, clearly we think there's a lot that we can do in that market. We also think that there's a lot that we can do in markets like Uganda, like Zambia, and also Angola, which is why we're intending to enter into the Angolan market. The dependence on two or three big markets is fine if you've got tailwinds. But as soon as you experience some headwinds, you are vulnerable to massive shocks, which is why then the primary thrust of our strategy is to diversify our revenue streams, both in terms of geographies, in terms of business lines, but also in terms of client segments. And we think there are huge opportunities in our business banking, as well as in our personal banking space, to increase our market share in some of the markets that we operate in.
7: Let's come to South Africa, because you did cut your GDP growth target to 1.5% in 2026. Many banks have also done so. The IMF, though, has about 1.1%. Do you attribute potentially the rosier outlook to some of the structural reforms? And are you actually seeing this show up in the business yet, or not at this point?
8: We are definitely seeing progress. The reforms that have taken place in the electricity sector have resulted in a massive growth in our own asset book in support of renewable energy initiatives. We think that progress ought to continue as government consolidate the unbundling of Eskom, separating it into generation, transmission, and distribution. That alone will trigger a massive investment in the development of the transmission infrastructure and networks. We're also seeing reforms taking place in the logistics sector, unlocking the potential of our rail infrastructure, which will then promote exports and allow particularly our mining companies and those who produce commodities, bulk or soft or hard commodities, to be able to access the export market. The export capacity of South Africa has been constrained largely by logistical problems and bottlenecks. By just unlocking that and making it more efficient, we think that will increase the productive sector and accelerate the economic growth. We're also seeing some changes that are quite positive in a number of areas, how government partners with business, broadly speaking, and how it is starting to think about leveraging the private sector capability to accelerate economic growth and improve government delivery on a number of social services.
7: Well, we have to leave it there with you. Always appreciate your time. Kenny Fihla, the CEO of Absa Group, joining us there in Johannesburg. Kenny, thank you so much for your time. Abir?
9: Jen, great conversation with us. Of course, Bloomberg's Jennifer Salpas-Achar, Chief Africa Correspondent, with the CEO of Absa Group. Now, coming up, we will take a deep dive into the EU's efforts to rebuild its tech autonomy, a plan that may need at least $3 trillion. More on that story next. This is Bloomberg.

0: 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Join me for in-depth conversations with the biggest newsmakers on the day's top stories. Insight with Haslinda Amin, only on Bloomberg. Bringing you up-to-the-minute news whenever and wherever it happens. I'm Haslinda Amin in Mumbai. This is Bloomberg.
1: In case you missed it on the opening trade.
2: Are you ready now to go into a growth phase, or is this still a business in transition?
3: I've been with BP for 4 months now. I'm very pleased with many of the things I've seen. The balance sheet is first and foremost an area of challenge. We've got work to do on the portfolio. We're in too many assets. We need to sharpen our capital discipline and make sure every dollar that we're spending is making an impact on the bottom line. These are the things that will help deliver a step change in performance for BP.
1: Don't miss the opening trade live every weekday.
4: To Horizons Middle East and Africa. Brussels has pledged to spend 30 billion euros to build 7 AI gigafactories across Europe. But Bloomberg Intelligence data estimates the EU will need to spend at least $3 trillion by 2035 to be truly self-sufficient when it comes to technology. So joining us now to discuss this is our chief Europe correspondent, Oliver Crook. Oli, back at the studio today, but with an important story. So can you just walk us through what this path to AI and tech autonomy in Europe will look like?
5: Yeah, absolutely, Abir. I mean, it's something we talk a lot about here in Europe, about autonomy on a number of different sort of strategic levels. Obviously, defense has been sort of front and center. But of course, the technology in AI, seen by many as just as important, if not even potentially more important in terms of economic growth for the future and trying to gain some autonomy there. But what's been instructive here is that Bloomberg Intelligence has broken down what that will actually cost and in what sectors that money actually needs to be invested. And as you mentioned there, it's a pretty hefty bill. We're talking about a $3 trillion investment through 2035. That is going to be mostly concentrated in sort of one of the greatest deficiencies, which, as you can see there, is cloud infrastructure, where Europe is very, very dependent on outside countries, particularly the United States. The semi-cap equipment overall will take about $500 billion investment. This is an area in which there is some autonomy by the Europeans. There actually is a fairly strong semiconductor manufacturing operation within Europe, but they don't make the hyper-advanced AI chips. They make things that go into basically industrial processes, go into cars, they go into sort of smart appliances, things like that. Another $500 billion will have to be spent over on foundries. And of course, the last one there, the large language models, about $300 billion worth of investment, because the Europeans don't really have a major player within the large language model space, with the exception of the French company Mistral. And you can see that represented in European market share for large language models, which approximately now have 11% of the market share, which is far below 88%, which is going to be mostly dominated by the United States and China. The one good news for the Europeans is that they are sort of dominant in one critical space, and that is the machines that actually make the chips themselves. That is ASML, that makes those lithography machines, basically totally dominant in that market. But again, that is only one sort of part of the ecosystem, and in order to gain autonomy, you need to have much more control. And to say that, even if all things go as according to plan by this Bloomberg Intelligence, that still will not get the Europeans full autonomy, but it'll certainly move them forward significantly.
4: Okay, Oli, just quickly, beyond technology, how realistic is a fully autonomous Europe? Critically, how much would it cost?
5: Yeah, exactly. I mean, listen, if $3 trillion sounds like a lot of money, to get sort of broader autonomy, it's going to cost $14 trillion through 2035. And these are the kinds of investments that are going to be very, very competitive to make here in Europe. They're going to have to be in defense. They're going to have to be in energy. They're going to have to be in the power grid, the AI and technology tools, as we've been discussing. Of course, we've been talking about climate for the last couple of weeks. You need to insulate against that. And you can see there represented on the screen, a failure to do that may blow out that GDP gap that we've been seeing spreading between China, between the United States and, of course, Europe.
4: All right, Oliver, we're going to have to leave it there. And that is it for Horizons Middle East and Africa today. Keep it here with us for Daybreak Europe. 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

0: This is Bloomberg Daybreak Europe for this Wednesday, the 19th of August from London. Coming up today, AI tentacles everywhere. AI bonds suck money from chip stocks as JP Morgan warns of concentration risk spreading across asset classes. A tariff reprieve. Trump delays 50% US levies on Canadian goods after claiming the two countries have reached a tentative deal. Taking sides, Swiss voters look set to reject tougher neutrality rules despite Russia urging them to vote yes. Plus, in hot water, why unusually warm seas around Europe could intensify storms later this year.
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0: Good morning from London. I'm Stephen Carroll. This is Daybreak Europe. 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The MSCI Pacific Index down by 2.2%. The Kospi in Seoul 5.6% lower, with SK Hynix in South Korea down by almost 7% at the moment. In terms of bond yields, we are seeing some stabilisation after the rally that pushed the 30-year US Treasury yield to its highest level since 2007. Today it's down 2 basis points at 5.27%. Oil prices are continuing to rise. Brent crude up by 0.6% to $91.53. That is as we are seeing the continuing build of 4.5% over the previous three sessions without an indication of any progress in the Middle East. Looking at European stocks,

0: And with returns beating many stock indexes this year, investors are questioning whether equities are worth the extra risk. JP Morgan Asset Management's chief market strategist for the Americas, Gabriela Santos, says this also means AI concentration risk is spreading from stocks into bonds.
1: You can't just think about traditional factors or sectors or regions or even asset classes, because that AI tentacle is absolutely everywhere now. And that's only going to get worse. And so really important to stress test portfolios for an AI factor.
0: Santos believes the AI build-out will involve around $5.5 trillion of capital spending across public and private markets in the coming years. Goldman Sachs estimates AI-related borrowers now account for around 18% of US investment-grade issuance this year, up from 1% 2 years ago. The Trump administration has agreed to delay the imposition of a 50% tariff on billions of dollars of Canadian goods for 3 days. In a social media post just hours before the deadline, President Trump announced Canada had agreed a deal with the US. Canada's Prime Minister Mark Carney wasn't as definitive, stopping short of saying an agreement had been reached. But Bloomberg's senior US government editor Derek Wolbank says the announcement signals progress in the tense relationship.
2: This is a very positive sign that we're going toward a deal. And there had been a lot of worries in Ottawa and elsewhere in Canada that this was going to be a major problem coming now. Last-ditch diplomacy pauses in effect.
0: Derek Wolbank there. The Canadian dollar jumped on the announcement as around 0.1% higher against the greenback. Voters in Switzerland look set to reject a push to strengthen the country's long-standing neutrality. The proposal has also drawn an unusual intervention from Russia. Bloomberg's Ewan Potts has the story.
3: A new poll suggests that 62% of Swiss voters are likely to reject the proposal for stricter neutrality in next month's referendum. The initiative would prevent Switzerland from imposing sanctions unless they're approved by the United Nations and enshrine permanent neutrality in the constitution. The campaign was sparked by Switzerland's decision to adopt EU sanctions against Russia over the war in Ukraine. Moscow has urged voters to back the proposal, prompting criticism after a Russian foreign ministry spokesperson invoked Switzerland actions during World War II. In London, I'm Ewan Potts, Bloomberg Radio.
0: Europe's heat waves are now threatening to cause intense storms later this year. Research from World Weather Attribution found the Mediterranean Sea is heating up twice as fast as the average ocean globally, with surface temperatures in June more than 6 degrees Celsius hotter than normal in some places. Climate scientists say the record high sea temperatures will give more energy to storms. A high-ranking FIFA council member has pulled his support for Gianni Infantino after the dismissal of fellow executive Kevin Lamour. Vice President Sandor Chiani referred to the firing as the last straw in a letter to the head of FIFA seen by Bloomberg. He also criticised Infantino's now abandoned controversial World Cup investment plans. Premier League CEO Richard Masters says the proposal was a mistake.
4: We obviously support the FA's position on Gianni, which is withdraw their support for him. And I think that's the right decision. We support it.
5: So you believe there should be a new FIFA president?
4: Yeah, I do. And world football needs a strong FIFA making good, strong decisions. And I think this was a significant own goal.
0: Premier League's Richard Masters speaking there. Chiani's decision comes after Kevin Lamour was fired from his role as FIFA's chief operating officer on Monday, weeks after criticising the investment plans. The next FIFA presidential election is in March, and Infantino plans to run for a third four-year term, the last he could serve. And to the US primaries now, where voters have been deciding who will represent Democrats and Republicans in key races for a range of political roles. In Florida, Trump-backed Representative Byron Donalds won the Republican nomination for governor. Here he is giving a victory speech.
6: My administration will be guided by three pillars: making Florida accountable, achievable, and most of all, affordable.
0: Donalds will face Democratic nominee David Jolly in the race to replace outgoing Governor Ron DeSantis in November. And in a surprise result in Florida's U.S. state primary, progressive state representative Andy Nixon won the Democratic nomination. And those are some of our top stories on the program. On the markets, the MSCI Asia Pacific Index down by 2.1% this morning. The Kospi and Sil 5.3% lower. Eurostoxx 50 futures down by 0.1%. Treasury yields are a little lower after hitting those peaks, those multi-decade highs we've been talking about. 30-year yield this morning is down a basis point at 5.27%. The Bloomberg Dollar Spot Index,

0: of 1% weaker. In a moment, we'll bring you more on today's market turmoil and the sell-off in chip stocks, plus how investing in Ukraine has become one of the best trades in the bond market. But another story that we've been reading this morning on time travel via the medium of LinkedIn. Bloomberg Opinion's Beth Cowart has been writing about a trend of people going back and editing details about jobs that they had years ago. This was discovered by economists who were using the platform to mine data about the labour market. And they found that between 2020 and 2026, nearly a fifth of US LinkedIn users went back and edited the descriptions or titles of jobs they'd left years previously. Of course, people polishing their CVs isn't new, but Beth says it's also now altering what's become a public record of the labour market and of skills at a point in time. So, for example, people were adding terms like LLM or AI to their job descriptions going back to 2022. And that means that if economists were using that data, they would be overstating the prevalence of AI skills in that period by about 30%. Now, there could be an advantage here. Workers are making edits to try and compete better in the present. That makes this kind of time travel a potentially valuable indicator of where the economy is heading. But it's also then worth pointing out that there's been a slowdown in these AI-related additions. The researchers told Beth that he and his co-authors read this as a potential peaking of the AI frenzy. But all of this AI help in job applications, usually to get past AI-driven recruitment filters, which I'd say means it's actually getting harder for employers to find the right workers for the roles as well. Really interesting read from Beth Cowart. We'll put a link to it in our podcast show notes. Let's go now to a story from Ukraine. Investors are throwing their support behind Ukraine and pocketing some of the most lucrative gains in bond markets. An index of the debt has surged 150% since 2023. Our emerging markets reporter Selçuk Gökalp joins us now for more. Selçuk, good morning. What is driving these gains then, and how significant are they in a global context?
1: Hi. Yes, there is more than one reason backing up Ukraine bonds. One of them is strong global risk sentiment. Investors are willing to deploy cash in several risk names from Venezuela to Ukraine to chase yield. And there aren't many countries in Europe, in emerging Europe, which offers 12%, 13% yield to investors. Ukraine also benefits from very strong European financial support. It recently got $90 billion loan from the European Union. Many European nations, maybe including Germany, they see Ukraine fighting against Russia for Europe, defending Europe. And this strong financial support also has helped Ukraine bonds. And another thing is also the recent battlefield wins by Ukraine, deployment of drone technology, which convinced investors that a collapse of the Ukrainian defense is less likely. Russia will have to agree to some sort of a deal with Ukraine, and a total surrender of Ukraine and, you know, capital losses for bonds will be less likely.
0: Okay, so investors are reading the progress the war is making. Just to put this in context for us, what has the investor appetite for Ukrainian debt been like through the war? And are these returns helping to bring in more buyers for this debt?
1: To be honest, I mean, Ukraine has been doing quite well since the start of the year. I mean, bonds had huge losses in 2022, but since then, in 23, 24, 25, actually Ukrainian bonds earned almost every year double-digit returns. I'm talking about sovereign dollar debt. But this year, I mean, even for the, you know, relatively this year, for example, they have so far returned 12%, which is higher than the full year returns last year. Last year, it was 10% for the full year. This year, already they returned 12%. So we can talk about increasing momentum, increasing demand for Ukrainian bonds.
0: Okay. Looking, I suppose, towards the future as well, we've been reporting this morning on the call for fresh elections from Ukraine's popular former defense minister, Mykhailo Fedorov. How would an event like that be viewed by investors?
1: In general, of course, political uncertainty is another, risk factor for every, financial asset. But the reasons why Ukraine has been doing so well is Western financial support from the European Union, from the IMF, and also its technological, advancement and some other reasons, again, global risk sentiment. This is unlikely to change because of elections. I mean, elections may even, increase credibility, legitimacy of the government, but we will see.
0: Okay.
1: At the moment, I mean, if you look at the bond prices, today's bond prices reaction, you do not see at the moment a big sell-off or big increases.
0: Okay, and that's interesting to note as well. Selçuk, thank you very much for joining us this morning. Our emerging markets reporter, Selçuk Gökalök. Well, let's bring you more now in today's sell-off in chip stocks as investors retreat from one of the year's hottest trades. Our markets reporter, Anthony Stevens, joins us for more on that story. Anthony, what's driving today's moves lower than in chip stocks?
2: We finally have a bit of a transmission mechanism between higher rates and lower chip stock prices, right? The chip trade has been navigating higher rates, the Iran war, kind of well. We are almost at the highs again after the July sell-off. But what's happened now is that they're contending with this wave of issuance within the AI trade, right? Whether it's AI debt or AI bank loans, and also potentially the huge IPOs coming from Anthropic and OpenAI. We got a little bit more comfort that those IPOs were coming due to the big numbers on ARR that they registered. But that's pressuring existing holdings of listed stocks, right? There's only so much AI people can hold in the world, given the high valuations, the huge notionals doing the rounds, and some of these concerns around circular financing. But why does all of this matter now? It's because higher rates are happening across the world on the long end. So there's a pressure on the incremental dollar to be put on work here versus going into risk-free assets at around this 5, 6% level. Now, to give you some benchmarking, Google's Australia bond is at 7%. So if you're buying AI debt at 7%, that is very competitive with equity returns, right? Like, to expect the S&P 500 to be up another 7% in the second half of this year is a bit of a stretch. So as a result, you're getting AI stocks being pressured by competition from AI debt as well as higher treasury yields.
0: Yeah, it's a really fascinating move of money around the AI trade across assets as well. But if we're trying to just put today's moves in context, it's been a particularly volatile number of weeks, or potentially at this stage stretching into months, in these chip stocks in Asia in particular. Anthony, you've talked to us regularly about some of the big moves that we've seen. Well, there had been some discussion about whether some of the froth had gone out of the market there as well. How do we place today's moves in the context of what we've seen over the past few weeks?
2: Yeah, so it's important to note that people have been reducing risk, right? So you see volatility in the US is still under 16 on the VIX. Volatility in Korea has come up very sharply from the 80-90 handles it was printing before. And we did see some positioning on the cash side also come off in the Bank of America fund manager survey, right? People are very long stocks, but the percentage of semiconductors within that allocation came off very sharply. And people are very concerned about the AI trade within that survey. The second concern that they had was about higher bond yields. So now we've had a combination of both of those issues. So how the current sell-off can be looked at in context is it takes a lot of stuff in combination to dislodge investors from AI, and they normally seem to go to other AI. So while AI is competing with itself, the chip stocks are under pressure here. But the fundamental story remains relatively unchanged. And a good data point on that is Bank of America is on the tapes expecting 50% more upside in Nvidia, as an example, right? The world's largest company. So it's a case of time horizon. Do you have the time horizon to navigate the current churn between the AI trade in debt and equity? Or do you have to cut if you've taken too much risk too soon and in too large a size? So it's structuring the trade, not the trade itself, that seems to be drawing the most attention here.
0: Okay. Anthony, thank you very much for bringing us up to date on the moves that we're seeing today on markets. That is our markets reporter, Anthony Stevens. Well, coming up next on Bloomberg Daybreak Europe, we're going to continue the conversation around AI and bring you our interview with Lauren Jonas, who is OpenAI's head of youth well-being. So a conversation about the protections for young people using these large language models like ChatGPT from AI, from OpenAI as well. This is going to be a subject of key conversation. We know it's part of the conversation that's happening very openly on this side of the Atlantic as well, about how younger users can be protected in a role of evolving AI as well. So that conversation with Lauren Jonas from OpenAI coming up next. This is Bloomberg.
3: As markets move and headlines break, what matters most is...

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1: 6:21 in London. Good morning. I'm Stephen Carroll. On the markets, the sell-off in chip stocks dominating the equity market moves in Asia. So SK Hynix down by nearly 7%. Samsung Electronics down by nearly 6%. The Kospi in Seoul is 5.6% lower. And the overall MSCI Asia Pacific Index down by 2.2%. The Nikkei in Tokyo notably also down by over 3%. European stock futures are pointing lower, down by 0.2 for Eurostox 50 and for FTSE 100 futures. But of course, as usual, more muted given the smaller number of tech companies and smaller weight that they hold in European equity markets. Nasdaq futures currently down by 0.4%. In terms of government bonds, we are seeing yields coming down after those multi-decade highs that were hit in trading yesterday. So the 30-year yield is down a basis point at 5.27%. 30-year treasury yield, I should say. On currency markets, the Bloomberg Dollar Spot Index is 0.1% weaker. The Canadian dollar 0.1% stronger after the news of that delay to the implementation of tariffs. Oil prices are rising again. We're looking at Brent crude up by 0.6%, $91.60. That's your Bloomberg Radio Business Flash. Now let's take a look at some more of the stories making news around the world. US President Donald Trump has delayed 50% tariffs on billions of dollars worth of Canadian goods for 3 days after announcing a tentative trade deal with Canada. The pause comes into effect less than 2 hours before the tariffs were due to take effect, with the agreement still subject to final documentation. President Trump is pushing for a high-stakes meeting with North Korean leader Kim Jong-un as soon as this autumn, according to the Wall Street Journal. It comes as Trump orders the Pentagon to scale back military drills with South Korea, adding to tensions between Washington and Seoul. And Ukraine's former defense minister has called for wartime elections, strongly hinting at his political ambitions after his firing triggered nationwide protests. Mykhailo Fedorov says Ukraine needs a legal and safe way to restore the democratic process, even if the war with Russia continues. Those are some of our global news headlines. Now, OpenAI is rolling out ChatGPT for teenagers. The model has features that prioritize digital safety and education. The AI company is targeting the product, what it calls the first AI generation for students. The release of the model comes out the same day as Meta was taken to court, accused of deliberately designing Facebook and Instagram to keep children compulsively engaged. Lauren Jonas is OpenAI's head of youth well-being. Bloomberg's Ed Ludlow asked her how the model works.
2: So ChatGPT for Teens is a dedicated, learning-focused experience for teens with built-in safeguards for this particular demographic. You know, 9 of 10 teens are using ChatGPT for learning, and so our goal here is to make this an incredible learning tool for teenagers.
3: Lauren, I don't know that I'm a power user of ChatGPT. I use an enterprise version that Bloomberg provides to me, right? But I think it's interesting to put them side by side. Is there a fundamental difference in the models underpinning ChatGPT for teens versus the version I'm using, for example? Is there a design difference between the two?
2: There's not a difference in the power of the models, but there's a difference in the safeguards. The goal here is age-appropriate safeguards for teenagers. So we have model policies that are different for teens. The way the models should respond is different for teenagers. So that's the fundamental difference that you see between those two experiences.
3: Could we get specific on that? What are the guardrails that you've put in place for teenagers?
2: Yeah, numerous. So at the model level, we have advised, you know, by the American Psychological Association and a number of third parties, model policies that we publish that are different for teenagers. So this is around harmful content of a number of different kinds. This is based on a teen's developmental life stage and where they are. Additionally, product differences. So as you're seeing on the screen now, this is a really learning-focused experience. Teens have the ability to put themselves into a study-only experience. We call this study mode. Have the product respond to them in a study-only way during certain hours of the day, invoke quizzes and what have you to make this a really robust learning experience.
3: Find that very interesting. So this is analogous with social media in the context of verification. How do you know that a user of ChatGPT for teens is a teen, is within the sort of ages 13 to 17 that you're going after with this new tool?
2: Yeah, so AI is very different than social media. It's a fundamentally different product. But in terms of identifying who's a teen, we do this a couple of different ways. It's a layered approach. Some folks tell us they're teenagers, in which case they get the ChatGPT for Teens experience by default. We also have built a model ourselves that we call age estimation or age prediction. If a person is predicted as under the age of 18, they will also get this experience by default.
3: Can we add the backstory? What catalyzed the decision to say, okay, we need and we will launch ChatGPT for Teens?
2: We have been working on Teens at OpenAI for a number of years. This is just really focusing on the use case that we see teens engaging with in the product. Again, the vast majority of use on ChatGPT is learning, and so the goal here is to make it the most robust learning tool that it can be. And so that's our focus here. We also co-design this product with teens and their parents, and this is a lot of what they ask for. Teens love this. They want to continue to learn, and they love these features.
3: You know, learning is done in the context of education, which is done in the context of schools, right? And how much is that a part of the plan to go out to the education system throughout this country and outside of the United States and work with academic institutions, say, like, look, here is a tool you can use school-wide as part of the to learn set curriculums, etc.
2: We have a partnership with the American Federation of Teachers that we're thrilled by, and we have teacher-specific tools, and we're thrilled to support teachers in their teaching journey. But ChatGPT is not in schools today across the country, and that's a very deliberate choice on our part. We have been very slow and very thoughtful to introduce this into schools, but are thrilled to partner with the American Federation of Teachers and others to make sure we're serving that demographic.
3: But there will be an action taken to get ChatGPT for Teens into schools.
2: We have no immediate plans. We're starting with teachers and really focused on teachers and administrators and making sure that the folks that surround the teen are well supported.
3: So it sounds like, you know, in terms of real terms, how teenagers are using ChatGPT today and will use ChatGPT for Teens, it's outside of school hours. It's at home in the evenings. And therefore, it sounds like there's an element of supervision. So how do the parents get brought into this, Lauren? Is that sort of formalized parents' oversight of the use of the tool?
2: Yeah, great question. So we have parental controls. We launched parental controls about a year ago. We were the first in the industry as part of parental controls to launch what we call parent safety notifications. So that is, you know, if a teen is on the platform and they're having a hard time, we notify that parent that they're having a hard time, give them enough information to take an action. But there are, as part of our ChatGPT for Teens launch, additional parental controls. You know, parents have the ability to put their teenager into what we call study hours. So that is, ChatGPT will only be in a study mode. It'll ask follow-up questions, make sure the teen is learning the material. So, you know, again, like teachers, the goal here is to make sure that the folks that surround the teen are well supported.
3: Lauren, another area where the technology is analogous with what we've seen in social media is a teenager's relationship with the technology for emotional support, you know, to engage with ChatGPT for advice, to confide in, etc. How much have you considered that and formalized that in terms of policy and guardrails?
2: Yeah, so these policies are formalized, and we continue to build on these and have built on them with ChatGPT for Teens. With this launch, we added to our reliance policy. The model should not be a friend to teens. It should not be sentient. It should not claim any of this for teens. Again, the goal is that this is a tool for teenagers and nothing more. And so with this launch, we continue to build on these policies and these safeguards for teens with the American Psychological Association, with Moonshot, with the American Federation of Teachers to make sure that we're getting this right.
1: So that was Lauren Jonas, OpenAI's Head of Youth Wellbeing, speaking to Bloomberg Tech's Ed Ludlow. Coming up next, we'll have a check on the markets.
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8: I do expect spikes of volatility to continue for the rest of the year.
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1: 6:31 in London. Good morning. I'm Stephen Carroll. This is Daybreak Europe. 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MSCI Asia Pacific Index down by 2.1%. The Nikkei is down over 3%. The Kospi and Seoul down over 5%. European stock futures also lower, although only by a 0.1% for Euro stocks 50 futures. Nasdaq futures are down by 0.3%. Looking at the bond markets, the 10-year Treasury yield is down 2 basis points this morning at 4.68%. So we are seeing yields come down slightly from those multi-decade highs they hit yesterday. Let's take a look at some of our top stories now. Global AI chip stocks are falling today as higher bond yields help push investors away from one of this year's hottest trades. The multi-trillion dollar AI build-out is also making bonds more attractive than the sector's own stocks. Artificial intelligence-related debt is now yielding around 7%. And with returns beating many stock indexes this year, investors are questioning whether equities are worth the extra risk. JP Morgan Asset Management's chief market strategist for the Americas, Gabriela Santos, says this also means AI concentration risk is spreading from stocks into bonds.
9: The number one question I'm getting, it's how to diversify from the AI factor. And I think that's because there's a building nervousness that this is really, really good right now. Yeah. The earnings is just truly in a massive super cycle right now, especially for all things memory and power. However, eventually this is going to turn.
1: Santos believes the AI build-out will involve about $5.5 trillion of capital spending across public and private markets in the coming years. Goldman Sachs estimates AI-related borrowers now account for around 18% of US investment-grade issuance this year, up from just 1% 2 years ago. The Trump administration has agreed to delay 50% tariffs on billions of dollars of Canadian products for 3 days. Bloomberg's senior U.S. government editor Derek Woolbank says President Trump hinted a trade deal was near.
10: He said it's close. Let's say it that way. Subject to the finalization of documents was the exact way that he put it. We got a little bit of a different readout from Canadian Prime Minister Mark Carney. He wasn't quite as definitive. He said substantial progress has been made, although there is important work still to be done.
1: Bloomberg's Derek Woolbank, the Canadian dollar jumped on the announcement up around 0.1% against the greenback. In the UK, a new study suggests London's efforts to crack down on emissions have led to improvements in children's lung health. Research by the Lancet Medical Journal shows traffic restrictions in the capital have had a measurable impact. Bloomberg's Freddie Fulston has more.
11: Scientists compared the lung capacity of children in Luton, just north of London, with that of children living in the capital. They found that those in London had smaller lungs before the city introduced its ultra-low emission zones. But over 5 years, that gap appears to have closed, so that the two groups, consisting of more than 3,400 participants, had similar lung size and health. It also found the proportion of children who had clinically impaired lung function fell twice as much in London as in Luton over that period. While some in the scientific community have questioned whether factors such as the pandemic may have also played a role, London Mayor Sadiq Khan said the study, quote, proves we were right to move ahead with the ULEZ expansion. In London, Freddie Fulston, Bloomberg Radio.
1: And those are some of our top stories. Coming up next, we'll bring you more of that interview with JP Morgan's Gabriela Santos about concentration risk in AI. Stay with us. 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
13: 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That

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1: 6:40 in London. Good morning. I'm Stephen Carroll. So on the markets, we're watching the sell-off in chip stocks returning today. The KOSPI in Seoul down by 5.5%. SK Hynix nearly 7% lower in South Korea. The Nikkei in Tokyo is 3.3% lower. Eurostox 50 futures are lower, but of course fewer tech names means smaller moves as usual on days like this. So Eurostox 50 futures are down by 0.2%. FTSE 100 futures also 0.2% lower. Nasdaq futures on Wall Street are down by 0.4%. Oil and gas prices continuing to rise. Today, Brent's up another 0.7%, so $91.64. WTI over $85 a barrel, and natural gas up another 0.5% on the Dutch TTF benchmark this morning. Looking at currency markets, the Bloomberg Dollar Spot Index is 0.1% weaker. The Canadian dollar 0.1% stronger after the latest trade headlines. So the euro is trading at 115.86 this morning. The pound at 135.42. And treasury yields are coming down after hitting those multi-decade highs. The 30-year yield's down a basis point this morning at 5.27%. The 10-year, 2 basis points lower at 4.69%. That is your Bloomberg Radio Business Flash. Now let's take a look at some more of the stories making news around the world. US President Donald Trump has delayed 50% tariffs on billions of dollars of Canadian products for 3 days after announcing a preliminary trade deal with Canada. The announcement came less than 2 hours before the tariffs were due to come into effect, with the agreement still subject to final documentation. Ukraine's former defense minister has called for fresh elections in the country, hinting at his political ambitions after his firing triggered nationwide protests. Mykhailo Fedorov says Ukraine needs a legal and safe way to restore the democratic process, even if its war with Russia continues. And 3 members of the same family have died after getting into trouble in the sea in West Sussex in England. The bodies of a man, woman and teenage girl were pulled from the water at Shoreham after a major search operation was put in place. A younger girl's in a critical condition in hospital. Those are some of our global news headlines. Let's return to one of the big stories that we're following on markets this morning. JP Morgan Asset Management's Gabriela Santos has warned that concentration risk from AI has spread beyond equities into fixed income. The chief America's market strategist told us more about where investors may be able to seek shelter during potential market shocks.
2: You can be very bullish on all things AI and still need to think really carefully about portfolio construction. I think that was the big lesson from July, where we had a big correction in the picks and shovels that had done really, really well in the second quarter. You had a 20% sell-off in momentum, 30% in global semis, 40% in Korea. So position sizing was important, leverage was important, as well as diversification into other non-AI related topics. And that's where it's getting complicated, because you can't just think about traditional factors or sectors or regions or even asset classes, because that AI tentacle is absolutely everywhere now. Mm-hmm. And that's only going to get worse. And so really important to stress test portfolios for an AI factor to understand how your overall portfolio exposure looks. And areas to diversify away from that are few and far between, but there are some. And as you mentioned, treasuries, gold, core real estate have different areas of return stream. And for equities, I would add just European equities, really. Besides that, emerging markets, Japanese equities, and of course, U.S. equities are very much an AI story.
3: Are clients receptive to that? Because it feels like after the July sell-off, we just climbed back up to near all-time highs again.
2: We did, but that is the number one question I'm getting still. Mm. It's how to diversify from the AI factor. And I think that's because there's a building nervousness that this is really, really good right now. Yeah. The earnings is just truly in a massive super cycle right now, especially for all things memory and power. However, eventually this is going to turn, and you can still be bullish AI and still think that eventually these growth rates are going to decelerate and there will probably be a correction or at least a fatigue right with the theme. And so I think it's wise portfolio construction to think actively about building some diversification.
3: How do you sort of bridge the divide between what is diversification and what is missing out on this super cycle? Because probably there's a reticence to move too far away from the AI trade given just the structural changes that the world is that the universe is witnessing as AI takes hold?
2: Oh, absolutely. And to be clear, we still think the AI build out is still the most important theme when we think about investing across capital markets. And this is public markets, private markets. I mean, the scale is huge, $5.5 trillion of CapEx spending to build out all of this compute infrastructure. So it's real, and you see it in the profits themselves already, which makes this very, very unique. However, at the same time, we don't want to be too concentrated in it because these AI tantrums are a feature of the build out. It doesn't mean it's over. It doesn't mean we don't want to be invested in it. It just means that this is going to keep happening. And it's just wise to have some diversification from it, even if it is the main theme that you're investing in elsewhere.
3: One of the things that seems to be weighing on the market this morning is multi-decade highs for bond yields, not just in the U.S., in the U.K., in Germany, in Japan. To what level does it suggest that it's something to worry about?
2: I think it's just a reflection that we're still getting used to this higher and more volatile yield environment that we hadn't seen really for 20 years, so pre-GFC. And this is interesting. This changed over the summer where actually now higher yields and the volatility is being driven by the long end. You've had the 10-year move up 27 basis points since the end of June, whereas the 2-year actually fell. So it moved from being just a Fed repricing story into being something else that's affecting the long end. And it's not really inflation expectations. We think it's just a readjustment of the term premium for two major changes, right? A lot more debt issuance from governments to fund defense spending around the world, as well as corporations for the AI build out. And then the second thing is this big change in central bank forward guidance that we've heard a lot from Kevin Warsh, but also other central bankers at Cintra a few weeks ago, which is just a feature of having a little bit less control and perfect clarity from central banks and leaving the market a little bit more to its own devices. So what we've been seeing clients do is focus on the short end of the curve instead. There you've created value earlier in the year when you had yields move higher, and you have a little bit less volatility there than the long end.
3: The irony of all of this is having a Chair Warsh who at the last presser basically said that the market's following the data finally, and the data has been more benign inflation, yet long-term yields are going up. To you, does that mean Jackson Hole is something of a risk event? Do you expect a Chair Warsh to kind of come out an attempt to clarify, attempt to talk bond yields down, even though he's explicitly said that they shouldn't be pricing based on monetary policy or Fed speak?
2: I think it'll be very interesting to hear the chair's speech next Friday. I do think what ended up creating some of this uncertainty and this rise in the term premium was during the July meeting, some confusion around, well, exactly what inflation metric is the Fed targeting? Exactly how do they respond to supply versus demand side driven inflation? And exactly what instrument are they using as their primary tool to enact monetary policy changes? So there's just some confusion there. And I think there's a lot of hope from the market that there's a teensy bit more clarity coming out of the Jackson Hole speech, although maybe not. Chair Warsh has talked a lot about just waiting for the task forces to do their thing. So something maybe a little bit more information coming in September from some of those and then later in December.
1: Okay, so that was Gabriela Santos from JP Morgan Asset Management, their chief Americas market strategist, speaking there to Bloomberg's Danny Berger. So interesting to hear some of her perspectives as we're looking ahead to, of course, Jackson Hole. The next piece of the puzzle we'll be getting in terms of Fed interest rates. We're looking at currently a market pricing of just over 34% chance of a hike at the September meeting, the first full hike not being actually priced in now until January. So even by December, we're only talking about 22 basis points. Points of tightening being priced in, and of course plenty of data to come between now and then too. It'll be interesting to see if the conversations at Jackson Hole will perhaps add any context to the position that central bankers are taking, and under this new strategy by Kevin Warsh of communicating less from the Federal Reserve as well. So plenty to think about as we are looking towards the Jackson Hole meeting. Coming up next on Bloomberg Daybreak Europe, we're going to discuss some of the stocks moving markets in Asia. Our equities reporter Winnie Su will have more on stories, including the IPO from humanoid robot maker Unitree. Stay with us for that. 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
1: 6:53 in London. Good morning. I'm Stephen Carroll. Looking at the markets, we have the sell-off in chip stocks dominating the moves in Asia. So the Nikkei 225 is down by 3.2%. The Kospi in Seoul 5.7% lower this morning. Eurostox 50 futures also down by 0.2%. Treasury yields are coming down today as well. We're looking at the 10-year down 2 basis points at 4.69%. The Bloomberg Dollar Spot Index is 0.1% weaker. The Canadian dollar is 0.1% stronger this morning. Looking after the latest trade headlines we've had there as well about the perspective for a deal. The euro is stronger at 115.88. The pound also up by 0.1% at 135.44. On commodities, Brent crude and WTI both higher this morning. Brent's up 0.7 at $91.65. Natural gas prices are also slightly higher on the Dutch TTF benchmark, up by 0.6%. Interesting to see gold prices inching a little bit higher this morning at $4,336 a troy ounce, as we have been watching the movements around in precious metals, given the repricing of expectations around Federal Reserve rate cut outlook as well. Just thinking as well about the Wall Street Journal, or excuse me, think about the Wall Street session later. We've got Nasdaq futures down by 0.4%. That is your Bloomberg Radio Business Flash. Well, let's take a look at some stocks on the move today in Asia. I'm Stephen Carroll and I'm joined by our equities reporter, Winnie Su, for more. Winnie, good morning. Let's start with a big IPO from the humanoid robot maker Unitree. How is their first day in the markets going?
2: Yeah, I would say it's a very successful first day at school. Now, I don't know if our audience knows much about Unitree Robotics, but they might have seen these viral videos earlier this year around the Chinese New Year, where these robots were just dancing and performing martial arts and very precise motion. So that is the maker of these robots. Now, this company actually was shares were up as much as 630% at the open, pairing a little bit now up some 400% or so after the company have raised about $904 million in its IPO in Shanghai. Now, there is a lot of excitement when it comes to the retail space because we actually saw the portion was subscribed by over 5,500 times earlier in the month. And the excitement really shows up because it plays such a strategic role in this AI race between the US and China. And in fact, with this IPO, the company, Unitree Robotics, is now the very first publicly traded humanoid robot maker in mainland China. And perhaps, in fact, the very first pure play humanoid robot stocks that we see on any public market, because most of them are actually private valued. So another key point of this IPO is that it sets potentially the global valuation anchor of the whole humanoid space. So we really want to see how it goes to play out further. Obviously, fundamentals are quite strong. You have DeepSeek as the strategic sponsor. Plus, you are seeing the industry really growing pretty fast, with JP Morgan expecting the Chinese market to take up about 50% of this whole humanoid robotics space by 2030. So with that, we really want to see going forward how this dancing robot is actually going to become more commercially viable.
1: Yeah, but a really interesting gauge, as you say, of investor appetite in that space, Winnie. Let's go next to the internet giant Baidu. Shares plummeting after their latest earnings.
2: Yeah, exactly. Not too much appetite in that space, though. When it comes to earnings, a pretty disappointing revenue falling for a fifth quarter. Now, the disappointment comes in different folds. Obviously, its core business in the advertisement business, which is usually quite high margin, continues to struggle because of the rivals from social media, but also these AI chatbots. But then outside of the core ads, you're looking at the AI space, which is also showing a slowdown in growth. Its model actually is not as good as the other open weight rivals. rivals the likes of Moonshot AI, for example. So that part is also struggling. Then you combine that with the lack of visibility in its spin-off of its chip unit, Kunwenxing, which was not really mentioned in the management call. So these are all showing up in the stock price, with shares plummeting about 12% at this point. And it is the latest example of how weaknesses is really showing up in these Chinese internet names, with disappointing earnings earlier from Tencent and JD.com as well. And we have Alibaba to see tomorrow.
1: And just very briefly, Winnie, on Xiaomi, we've got shares up in the company today.
2: Yeah, so that's an interesting one, because in fact we did see the third quarter of profit decline, especially some weakness in the EV unit. But what investors really liked is how the smartphone business was able to perform better than expected. Revenue was slightly better than the estimated, thanks to its price hikes and a better product mix. And one important thing is that this is coming as we're seeing the stabilization when it comes to the rise in memory chips. And that perhaps means that there's going to be less pressure on these names going forward.
1: Okay. Winnie Su, our equities reporter, thank you very much for joining us. And for more conversations like this, subscribe to our Stock Movers podcast. Up next, Lizzie Burden joins me for the next hour of Bloomberg Daybreak Europe.
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1: This is Bloomberg Daybreak Europe for this Wednesday, the 19th of August from London. Coming up today:
3: AI tentacles everywhere. AI bonds suck money from chip stocks as JP Morgan warns of concentration risks spreading across asset classes.
1: A tariff reprieve. Trump delays 50% US levies on Canadian goods after claiming the two countries have reached a tentative deal.
3: Taking sides, Swiss voters look set to reject tougher neutrality rules despite Russia urging them to vote yes.
1: Plus, in hot water, why unusually warm seas around Europe could intensify storms later this year.
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1: On the markets, chip stocks plummeting in Asia. The KOSPI in Seoul down by 5.9%. SK Hynix is now down by 7.5%. The Nikkei 225 in Tokyo, 3.2% lower. Things a little calmer looking towards the European stock session, though, as usual on days when we see big moves in tech shares. Eurostoxx 50 futures are down by just 0.2%. NASDAQ futures 0.5% lower. On Wall Street, we do see yields coming down after hitting those multi-decade highs for 30-year US Treasuries. They're down a basis point today at 5.27%. Oil prices continuing to rise. Brent crude is up 0.8 at $91.73.
3: Now to our top stories. Global AI chip stocks are falling today as higher bond yields help push investors away from one of this year's hottest trades. The multi-trillion dollar AI build-out is also making bonds more attractive than the sector's own stocks. AI-related debt is now yielding around 7%, and with returns beating many stock indices this year, investors are questioning whether equities are worth the extra risk. JP Morgan Asset Management's chief market strategist for the Americas, Gabriela Santos, says they

0: Consumer price inflation ticked up in July, rising to 2.9% year on year. That was in line with expectations. Core CPI came in slightly hotter than expected at 2.6% for the month of July. That means there's a steady progression between June and July on core CPI.
1: And the Trump administration has agreed to delay the imposition of a 50% tariff on billions of dollars of Canadian goods for 3 days. In a social media post just hours before the deadline, President Trump announced Canada had agreed a deal with the United States. Canada's Prime Minister Mark Carney wasn't as definitive, stopping short of saying that an agreement had been reached. But Bloomberg's senior US government editor Derek Woolbank says the announcement signals progress in that tense relationship.
2: This is a very positive sign that we're going toward a deal, and there had been a lot of worries in Ottawa and elsewhere in Canada that this was going to be a major problem coming now. Last-ditch diplomacy pauses in effect.
1: Derek Woolbank there. The Canadian dollar jumped on the announcement. It is around 0.1% higher against the greenback.
0: Voters in Switzerland look set to reject a push to strengthen the country's long-standing neutrality. The proposal has also drawn an unusual intervention from Russia. Bloomberg's Ewan Potts has the story.
3: A new poll suggests that 62% of Swiss voters are likely to reject the proposal for stricter neutrality in next month's referendum. The initiative would prevent Switzerland from imposing sanctions unless they're approved by the United Nations and enshrine permanent neutrality in the constitution. The campaign was sparked by Switzerland's decision to adopt EU sanctions against Russia over the war in Ukraine. Moscow has urged voters to back the proposal, prompting criticism after a Russian foreign ministry spokesperson invoked Switzerland's actions during World War II. In London, I'm Ewan Potts, Bloomberg Radio.
1: Europe's heat waves are now threatening to cause intense storms later this year. Research from World Weather Attribution found that the Mediterranean Sea is heating up twice as fast as the average ocean, with surface temperatures in June more than 6 degrees Celsius hotter than normal in some places. Climate scientists say the record high sea temperatures will give more energy to storms.
0: A high-ranking FIFA council member has withdrawn his support for Gianni Infantino after the firing of fellow executive Kevin Lamour. FIFA vice president Shandor Chiani called the dismissal the last straw in a letter seen by Bloomberg. Chiani also criticised Infantino's now abandoned plan to spin off FIFA's commercial operations. Premier League CEO Richard Masters says the proposal was a mistake.
4: We obviously support the FA's position on Gianni, which is withdraw their support for him. And I think that's the right decision. We support it.
5: So you believe there should be a new FIFA president?
4: Yeah, I do. And world football needs a strong FIFA making good, strong decisions. And I think this was a significant own goal.
0: That's the Premier League's Richard Masters. The next FIFA presidential election is in March, and Infantino plans to run for a third and final four-year term.
1: Finally, to the US primaries, where voters have been deciding who will represent Democrats and Republicans in key races for a range of political roles. In Florida, Trump-backed Representative Byron Donalds won the Republican nomination to be governor. Here he is giving a victory speech.
6: My administration will be guided by three pillars: making Florida accountable, achievable, and most of all, affordable.
1: Donalds will face Democratic nominee David Jolly in the race to replace outgoing Governor Ron DeSantis in November. And in a surprise result in Florida's U.S. state primary, progressive state representative Angie Nixon won the Democratic nomination.
0: And those are your top stories on the markets. Eurostoxx 50 futures down 0.2%. So that is a fairly moderate move when we look at what's been happening in Asia, where the MSCI Asia Pacific Index is down by 2.3%. We've had sharp drops in the Korean and Japanese markets. Bloomberg Dollar Spot Index is 0.1% weaker now. The euro is trading at 115.89. The 10-year Treasury yield down 2 basis points at 4.68% this morning.
1: Now, before we get into our top stories, another one that caught our eye this morning, Stephen, is about time travel via the medium of LinkedIn. Bloomberg Opinion's Beth Coit has been writing about this trend, and it's people essentially going back and editing details about jobs that they had years ago. It's been discovered by economists who are using the platform to mine data about the labour market. I don't think this is that bad. I think this is quite understandable. You're not necessarily lie. Don't lie. But if you are seeing what you used to do in the context of the modern workforce, surely that helps to make it relevant. You know, there might have been things that weren't that such a big deal before.
0: Yeah, exactly.
1: And now I mean, you want to emphasize it.
0: If you master, you know, being a master of Microsoft Office might have been really important in a job 20 years ago, and less so.

0: today. This sort of revisionism, as Beth points out in the piece, is not new. But what's actually interesting is how it's going to be influencing the more broad view that researchers take of the labour market. Like, for example, people are inserting AI skills into jobs they had 3 or 4 years ago. So that's going to paint a picture that, in fact, everyone had great AI skills in 2022, whereas the rest of us might have just learned it after the software has emerged as well. It also begs the question of how, you know, the application process for jobs where people are using AI to help them apply for jobs, which are then being screened by AI recruiters, something that complicates the situation a little bit further.
1: Yeah, especially for those with less experience, right? Less to differentiate themselves from each other. How do you shine in that environment when everything's AI? But it's a great read. And that is on the terminal today from Beth Cowett from Bloomberg Opinion.
0: Let's turn now to the latest UK inflation data this morning. So climbing to a 4-month high driven by energy bills. Our Markets Today editor, Moira Cunningham, is with us for more on this. Moira, what stands out then in this data print?
2: Well, good morning. It is a inline print overall. So inflation rose to 2.9%, and that was what we expected to see, up from 2.6%. I think the thing that first struck me, and we only recently had this release across, is that the core figure was actually expected to have cooled slightly, and that didn't happen. Mm. It came in line, stayed at 2.6%. That core figure actually strips out the impact of higher energy prices. It looks at things like food. Oh, sorry, it actually excludes food as well. Sorry, but it's the general goods basket. And that is, quite important to see cooling. We've been talking a lot about domestic inflation cooling. So to see that actually not going down, perhaps slightly, sort of sullies the relief that maybe we would see. But it's not a particularly good, strong report either. It's just not worse than expected, which is always a good thing, I would say, these days.
1: Well, yeah, because the big debate in the UK is, are we going to have second round effects from the energy shock from the Iran war? And of course, that's the debate that happens around the world. But if you have caught surprising to the upside, is that a bad sign for the Bank of England and the path ahead?
2: But I think it is to an extent, because they have been continuously saying that they can look through some of this energy shock, and that it is potentially temporary. It's also beyond their control. And they've said, you know, we can't set policy to try and control energy prices.
1: So can't reopen the strait.
2: Right. There's a point where if it's higher because of energy prices, monetary policy isn't really going to help that. And in fact, it could artificially, and if it does, it's probably putting too much pressure on growth. And after, particularly, you know, we saw yesterday's jobs data a bit softer. They want to be careful that they're not damaging the domestic economy by trying to respond to external factors. So I do think that that coming in higher than expected will have been I suppose it makes it slightly easier if they really do want to hike rates, but it certainly doesn't make their job any easier, really, in the long term.
0: If we take together the data that we've had this week, so inflation today, jobs data yesterday as well, we're, of course, still waiting to see what sort of economic plan we're going to get from the government ahead of the budget in October as well. The Chancellor of the Exchequer, John Healey, has talked about Britain's economy still being resilient, and they're pointing to some of the measures that they've taken to try and bring down the cost of living for people in Britain. But I mean, what sort of picture does this give them going into that budget of the economy that they're dealing with?
2: Well, exactly. I think it does show that the cost of living isn't actually really coming down as much as they would like to see. I think, you know, we're going to expect there to be some considerable sort of action from the government, or certainly rhetorically speaking, in terms of how it's going to make things more affordable for, I think, you know, the old government was the current government, but under its old leadership, you know, talked about working people a lot. And I think that's still going to be a focus. And particularly, you know, we're seeing Andy Burnham's talking about lots of things more regionally, not in London, but things like, you know, bus fare caps. Mm. And I think it'll be very interesting to see what he does with energy prices, because it does appear that that is sort of going, it's still a major factor.
1: All right, Moana, thank you very much. That's Moana Conium from our Markets Today team. And just checking in on the market reaction, Stephen, hardly any as things stand. Yeah. The pound still a tenth of a percent higher against the dollar at $1.35. But of course, we'll wait for the gilt market reaction and the updated Bank of England bets.
0: Well, let's turn now to the story that's been driving equities lower in Asia, the sell-off in chip stocks, investors retreating from one of the year's hottest trades. We've got Garfield Reynolds, who leads our Markets Live team in Asia, joining us now for more. Garfield, just talk us through what is driving the moves lower in chip stocks that we're seeing today.
3: Well, it's part of this growing scepticism about AI and about the extent to which the extraordinary investments that are planned and that are being made will end up paying off to the sufficiently to justify those expenses. And that's even, people had been thinking that chips were immune to such concerns because everybody's going to need them. But again, there's instead the prospect of increased competition. Samsung and SK Hynix are busy, planning expansions, planning extra spending. So that all depends on, will they retain market share and will the market keep growing the way it's been growing? And the sort of particular concern right now is about the financing, credit and equity financing, how much is needed, and the idea that this financing is becoming more expensive, both on the equity side and on the credit side. And so that speaks directly to the concern, which is fueled by one of the other things. It's the turn that has happened where a lot of these big tech companies, for years, they just threw off cash. They didn't have anything that they could do with it except to return it to shareholders, often through buybacks. Now they're using that cash and then turning around and borrowing, and the market is concerned that might end up coming back to bite them.
1: Garfield, we're looking at Samsung down about 6%, SK Hynix down about 8%, the cost be lower more than 6%. Just put that into context for us, because we have seen a bit of a roller coaster ride for stocks on the cost be.
3: Oh, absolutely. And that's part of the concern, too, is that the roller coaster ride keeps on going. And every time you think that, it's steadied down, it's become less volatile, look, the retail leverage that a lot of people were worried about, that's been washed out. So it should be safer. You should look at these companies and see that the earnings outlook remains good. So it should be time for them to rally. But instead, you have you don't have leverage so much anymore on the retail side. You don't have the retail buying so much that has been a big part of creating what was a relentless upside. Instead, it's up to institutional investors, and they look at the volatility that there has been and that still exists and say, well, how willing are we to put much money to work when on any given day, sure, it could jump 10% or it could drop 10% on any given day or in any given week. And that's the sort of thing that scares off investors.
0: Can you put this together, Garfield, with what we were been reporting on yesterday, which was the government bond yields, particularly at the long end, hitting particular multi-decade highs? Now, we're slightly off that position today, but is that to say that some of those pressures have been released?
3: Well, not really. I mean, if you've got a 10-year Treasury at 4.6768% today instead of 4.7%, that's not a huge help for when you're looking at that as a benchmark for long-term borrowing. Yes, if you're a trader, you might well be putting things in place that will give you returns on a particular day or over a particular time period. But for companies that are takers of interest rates, so to speak, that's definitely part of the concern. It's part of what makes investors more nervous about whether these parabolic profit expectations can come to fruit. It's also something of a potentially vicious circle, because a big part of what has driven long end yields up has been the competition for that is being created by these big debt sales from AI champions. So that helps to drive up government bond yields, which are then the benchmarks for corporate yields. Yeah. So it that drives that up. And then you have this concern that goes on with equities.
0: Okay.
3: At the same time that... Yeah.
0: Yeah, it gets more complex down the line. Garfield, we have to leave it there, I'm afraid. 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
1: 7:21 in London. Good morning. I'm Stephen Carroll. On the markets, we're watching the plunging of chip stocks in Asia. SK Hynix now down by 7.7%. Samsung Electronics 5.8% lower. The Kospi pushed down almost 6% at this stage. The Nikkei in Tokyo down by 0.3%. And the overall MSCI Asia Pacific Index down by 2.1% as well. European stock futures, though, pretty flat actually now. So raising the earlier, pointing lower. So if the Euro Stoxx 50 futures just down ever so slightly, so too are FTSE 100 futures this morning. Keeping an eye on the pound after the inflation print this morning, no real movement in the currency. 135.54 is where it's trading against the dollar, flat against the euro as well. So the number is pretty in line for the July inflation print, 2.9% at a headline level. The core reading coming in slightly above expectations, but no great change to the picture for the Bank of England. We'll be watching the bets on the BOE as we get towards the pricing in about 10 minutes' time. Looking towards Wall Street, just thinking about that tech sector sell-off, we've got Nasdaq futures down by 0.3%. Looking at the first trades in European government bonds this morning, we do have yields ever so slightly lower. The 10-year bund yield in Germany down by half a basis point at 3.25%, but we are thinking about this given the multi-decade highs that some of these benchmark bond rates have hit in the past couple of days. The 30-year Treasury yield had reached the highest since 2007, down 2 basis points today at 5.27%. That is your Bloomberg Radio Business Flash. Now let's take a look at some more of the stories making news around the world. US President Donald Trump has delayed 50% tariffs on billions of dollars of Canadian products for 3 days after announcing a preliminary trade deal. The announcement came less than 2 hours before the tariffs were due to take effect, with the agreement still subject to final documentation. Ukraine's former defense minister has called for fresh elections in the country, hinting at his political ambitions after his firing triggered nationwide protests. Mykhailo Fedorov says Ukraine needs a legal and safe way to restore the democratic process, even if the war with Russia continues. And the United Arab Emirates says it's cutting off trade and financial transactions with Iran until further notice after a regional escalation. The move came after the UAE said Iran fired 2 ballistic missiles towards its territory, Tehran's first confirmed attack on the Emirates since May. Those are some of our global news headlines. Well, let's turn back to the stories moving on markets. We've had the latest UK inflation print out in line with expectations, as I mentioned, but we're also thinking about how the global sell-off in chip stocks is affecting some of those pressures on bond yields as well. We've got Freya Beamish with us from more chief economist at Global Data, T.S. Lombard. Lovely to see you in studio, Freya, this morning. I might just start actually with the UK inflation print. So 2.9% the headline, the core inflation print, a little bit stronger than expected. Is there anything in this that you think perhaps changes our thoughts around the Bank of England?
2: Not really. I mean, I think it just does seem, I haven't seen the details, obviously, but it does seem to be just energy prices feeding through. Yeah. And I think the labour market data yesterday confirmed that the labour market is continuing to weaken, you know, on the kind of global spectrum. I'd say the UK is at the slack end. You know, even the Bank of England is sort of admitting in its research and in its reports that means that the second round effects of this specific inflation shock will be less than previously. They haven't, you know, the headline rhetoric from the Bank of England doesn't really kind of capture that. But as soon as you get past the sort of readout of oil prices, they do sound a lot more dovish.
1: Yeah, and if we're thinking, I suppose, about what the trajectory looks like down the line, of course, everything's very difficult to figure out because of the energy price issue as well. But I mean, markets are pricing in a hike in December. Does that sound right to you?
2: That sounds too aggressive to me. I mean, I don't see them actually hiking. I think actually once we get through the effects of this energy shock in inflation, I think we will see inflation coming down more quickly than people expect based on their experiences over the past kind of decade or so. I think there has been a mismatch between labour demand and labour supply, largely as a result of damage to labour supply, but that's no longer the case. A lot of immigration from non-EU has cleared that in terms of supply, and demand has been so compressed for such a long period of time that we actually are operating with slack in the labour market. So when you're, it depends how much the energy shock feeds through into second round effects of inflation depends where you are in the cycle. And we finally have a stage in the UK cycle where it doesn't seem as likely to feed through into strong second round effects.
1: Do you think we might have a cut before we have a hike?
2: Yeah.
1: Yeah.
2: I do, yeah.
1: And I suppose how far away does that look at this point, given, of course, all of the uncertainty?
2: Yeah, I think kind of next year we could see the Bank of England cutting. You know, before this shock, markets were pricing a cut. I think especially at the long end of the curve, there's a lot of volatility there that doesn't really tell me that much about the real economy, that doesn't really tell me that much about kind of genuine inflation expectations. To caveat that, I do think that global term premium is and will continue to rise. I think that is a feature of the new kind of global macroeconomic regime, where we do see more negative supply shocks, and therefore bonds are just not as good a hedge for equities as historically, and therefore investors should be compensated more through a higher term premium. I do think we're in a releveraging cycle, and that means that yields should be higher. I do think that it's systemically inflation will be higher because wage growth is going to be higher. So all of these reasons on the real economy side tell us that global yields should be higher. I just think the UK long end is very, very volatile because it's mainly a hedge fund that is clearing the market there.
1: Yeah, but I mean, so for gilts then, I mean, obviously this is something we think about constantly because of the tight fiscal space, and we've got a new government and a new budget and all of the uncertainty that comes with that as well. I mean, how much higher does John Healey need to worry about the 10-year gilt yield going?
2: Yeah, I mean, I think it is a concern, especially because when you get a shock, that's precisely when you need the government to be able to respond, but that is also when the market is sort of giving them less room to respond. I think the DMO is already adapting to the new investor ecosystem, where you are more likely to see hedge funds. This is a global phenomenon, but the UK seems to be at the thin end of the wedge with regards to this. They're shortening issuance. We're probably getting to the end of QT, so some of those sort of financial effects might start to recede a little bit, but it's going to take a long time for that investor ecosystem to really evolve to a place where the UK recedes from being the most volatile bond market.
1: I mean, do you worry about places like France? We've got, of course, another fractious budget debate starting in the next couple of weeks and an election next year. You know, is this something that we'll see perhaps that volatility moving to elsewhere in Europe?
2: Yeah, absolutely. I think you know, in the end, it should all settle down, but there's a lot of volatility you have to get through in the political side and the fiscal side before you get there. I think, in a sense, the UK has sort of front-run all of the bad aspects of the new regime in terms of political volatility and that negative labour supply shock. But those are global phenomena now, and that's something that is getting priced into the long end of the curve globally. And as I said, it is globally more likely that it's going to be a hedge fund that has to clear the market and not that real money, strong demand for duration that we were all used to in the 2010s. It's the reversal of that. You get these weird feedback effects where yields rise. That reduces the negative duration gap in pension funds, especially in the UK, where we have a greater weighting towards defined benefit pension funds. Mm-hmm. And therefore, you have more volatility, and that makes it more difficult for a hedge fund to actually come in and clear the market, because that increases value at risk. So you get these kind of nasty feedback effects once you get into this type of an investor ecosystem. And I don't think it tells you that much about fiscal concerns.
1: Okay.
2: That's in there in the mix, but I think it's overestimated in terms of the narrative.
1: All right. Okay, Freya, great to talk to you. Thanks so much for joining us in studio this morning. Freya Beamish there, Chief Economist at Global Data TS Lombard. Coming up next, we'll have a check on the markets and a reminder of our top stories.
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1: 7:30 in London. Good morning. I'm Stephen Carroll. 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The Kospi and Seoul 5.8% lower than MSCI Irish Pacific Index, 2.1% lower. Eurostox 50 futures, though, actually just turned higher on the day, ever so slightly. FTSE 100 futures still pretty flat, and we're actually got some small gains being pointed to in the French and German market futures as well. So, of course, those fewer technology stocks changing the picture for Europe. Nasdaq futures down by 0.3%, and we are looking at the Bloomberg Dollar Spot Index weakening further now, down 0.2%, as the Japanese yen is 0.3 stronger, so 159.14 this morning. To our top stories, UK inflation accelerated to a four-month high in July as a 13% rise in the energy price cap pushed up household bills. Consumer prices climbed by 2.9% from a year earlier, matching forecasts but slightly exceeding the Bank of England's projection. Further increases are expected, with the Middle East conflict adding to price pressure. Bloomberg's Moira Conium says that's a problem for Prime Minister Andy Burnham's promises to reduce household bills.
8: The cost of living isn't actually really coming down as much as they would like to see. I think, you know, we're going to have to see, we're going to expect there to be some considerable sort of action from the government, or certainly rhetorically speaking, in terms of how it's going to make things more affordable. And I think it'll be very interesting to see what he does with energy prices, because it does appear that that is still a major factor.
1: Moira Conium adds that consistently above target inflation makes it harder for the Bank of England to cut rates. Global AI stocks are falling today as higher bond yields help push investors away from one of this year's hottest trades. The multi-trillion dollar AI build-out is also making bonds more attractive than the sector's own stocks. Artificial intelligence-related debt is now yielding around 7%. And with returns beating many stock indexes this year, investors are questioning whether equities are worth the extra risk. JP Morgan Asset Management's chief market strategist for the Americas, Gabriela Santos, says this also means AI concentration risk is spreading from stocks into bonds.
9: The number one question I'm getting, it's how to diversify from the AI factor. And I think that's because there's a building nervousness that this is really, really good right now. Yeah. The earnings is just truly in a massive super cycle right now, especially for all things memory and power. However, eventually this is going to turn.
1: Santos believes the AI build-out will involve about $5.5 trillion of capital spending across public and private markets in the coming years. Goldman Sachs estimates AI-related borrowers now account for around 18% of US investment-grade issuance this year, up from just 1% 2 years ago. The Trump administration has agreed to delay 50% tariffs on billions of dollars of Canadian goods for 3 days. Bloomberg's senior US government editor Derek Woolbank says President Trump hinted a trade deal was near.
10: He said it's close. Let's say it that way. Subject to the finalization of documents was the exact way that he put it. We got a little bit of a different readout from Canadian Prime Minister Mark Carney. He wasn't quite as definitive. He said substantial progress has been made, although there is important work still to be done.
1: Bloomberg's Derek Woolbank. The Canadian dollar jumped after the announcement around 0.1% stronger against the greenback. And Apple has announced its new App Store fees in Europe to settle a competition dispute with the European Union. It will replace its core technology fee with a 5% commission on digital transactions made through apps outside its App Store. The changes are a major concession to EU regulators after a lengthy battle with Apple. And those are some of our top stories in the programme this morning. Coming up next on Bloomberg Daybreak Europe, we're going to bring you our conversation with Jake Sullivan, former National Security Advisor to President Biden, about the ongoing conflict in the Middle East. Stay with us. 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Stay connected with Bloomberg wherever you are with Bloomberg.

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1: 7:40 in London. Good morning. I'm Stephen Carroll. So as we're counting down to the start of the cash session in Europe, we're looking at Eurostox 50 futures slightly higher. CAC 40 futures up by 0.1%. German and UK futures are flat, though. We did have the UK inflation data out this morning in line with expectations, but climbing to a four-month high. The pound up 0.2 against the dollar at 135.52, largely unmoved. The Bloomberg Dollar Spot Index is 0.2 weaker this morning. In terms of government bonds, we are seeing the 10-year bond yield in Germany down a basis point at 3.25%. 5%, 2 basis points lower on the 10-year French yield and on the 10-year Treasury yield as well. We'll be watching, of course, the gilt market moves at the open after the inflation numbers, but not a huge change in terms of Bank of England bets. Market still pointing in a 14% chance of a hike at the next meeting, and the full hike not being priced in until the December meeting in the UK. Elsewhere, we are thinking about those couple of earnings stories still out in Europe this morning. Carlsberg narrowing its full-year growth outlook towards the upper end of its range. Strong performance in soft drinks helping to underpin sales volumes in the first half. They're now expecting operating profit growth of between 4 and 6% this year. So that is an upgrade from the previous expectations. Looking at energy prices, Brent crude is up another half of 1% today, $91.47. WTI is over $85 a barrel. That is your Bloomberg Radio Business Flash. Now let's take a look at some more of the stories making news around the world. US President Donald Trump has delayed 50% tariffs on billions of dollars of Canadian goods for 3 days after announcing a preliminary trade deal. The announcement came less than 2 hours before the tariffs were due to take effect, with the agreement still subject to final, though pointing in a 14% chance of a hike at the next meeting, and the full hike not being priced in until the December meeting in the UK. Elsewhere, we are thinking about those couple of earnings stories still out in Europe this morning. Carlsberg narrowing its full-year growth outlook towards the upper end of its range. Strong performance in soft drinks helping to underpin sales volumes in the first half. They're now expecting operating profit growth of between 4 and 6% this year. So that is an upgrade from the previous expectations. Looking at energy prices, Brent crude is up another half of 1% today, $91.47. WTI is over $85 a barrel. That is your Bloomberg Radio Business Flash. Now let's take a look at some more of the stories making news around the world. US President Donald Trump has delayed 50% tariffs on billions of dollars of Canadian goods for 3 days after announcing a preliminary trade deal. The announcement came less than 2 hours before the tariffs were due to take effect, with the agreement still subject to final documentation. Ukraine's former defense minister has called for fresh elections in the country, hinting at his political ambitions after his firing triggered nationwide protests. Mykhailo Fedorov says Ukraine needs a legal and safe way to restore the democratic process, even if the war with Russia continues. And the United Arab Emirates says it's cutting off trade and financial transactions with Iran until further notice after a regional escalation. The move came after the UAE said Iran fired 2 ballistic missiles towards its territory, Tehran's first confirmed attack on the Emirates since May. Those are some of our global news headlines. WTI is over $85 a barrel. That is your Bloomberg Radio Business Flash. Now let's take a look at some more of the stories making news around the world. US President Donald Trump has delayed 50% tariffs on billions of dollars of Canadian goods for 3 days after announcing a preliminary trade deal. The announcement came less than 2 hours before the tariffs were due to take effect, with the agreement still subject to final documentation. Ukraine's former defense minister has called for fresh elections in the country, hinting at his political ambitions after his firing triggered nationwide protests. Mykhailo Fedorov says Ukraine needs a legal and safe way to restore the democratic process, even if the war with Russia continues. And the United Arab Emirates says it's cutting off trade and financial transactions with Iran until further notice after a regional escalation. The move came after the UAE said Iran fired 2 ballistic missiles towards its territory, Tehran's first confirmed attack on the Emirates since May. Those are some of our global news headlines. Now, President Donald Trump insists there are no talks ongoing with Iran, leaving the simmering conflict in the Middle East and control of the Strait of Hormuz in limbo. Jake Sullivan, former National Security Advisor to President Biden, has been discussing the situation with Joe Matthew and Kayleigh Lyons. He says the White House is running out of solutions.
2: The best option is obviously not realistically available, which would be to go back in time and not start this war in the first place, because President Trump really has put the United States in a strategic cul-de-sac with no clear way out. And really, when it comes down to it, if you stare at it squarely, there are two bad options. One is to keep this war going with all of the costs to the global economy and all of the risks of escalation and further casualties. And the other is to cut a very, very bad deal. And really, Iran is just simply upping the price for that deal with each week that goes by, adding new demands to what it would require to open the Strait of Hormuz. And I think this is the horns of the dilemma that President Trump is locked on, is that to get Iran to actually step away from keeping the strait closed, which it largely is right now, despite what he says, the United States will have to pay a very steep price, I think, in terms of frozen assets, in terms of sanctions relief, and potentially in terms of something the president previously agreed to, a very large fund for the reconstruction of Iran. And at some point, the president, I think, is going to end up having to bite the bullet and do a bad deal.
3: Jake, it's great to have you with us on Bloomberg. I'm sure that you gamed out a lot of scenarios involving Iran in your time at the White House. Did the United States, did this administration underestimate this enemy?
2: There's no doubt about it. The notion that you would conduct a regime change war, you would kill the top leader in Iran, and Iran wouldn't react by throwing everything it had back at the United States, would have been debunked immediately by any serious person in the intelligence community. So the president should have known, and I think did know, from his intelligence community that Iran would look at closing the Strait of Hormuz, would look at hitting U.S. infrastructure across the Middle East, would look at attacking neighbors in the Persian Gulf. And Iran has done all of those things. And the minute the president decided that he was going to launch a war, the end goal of which was the removal of Iran's regime, which is existential for those leaders, they were going to respond in an existential way. And so I think it was not just predictable we would end up where we are, but it was predicted by a lot of people going back to the beginning of this conflict.
4: Well, of course, the president says it wasn't just about a decapitation at the top of Iran's leadership. He says repeatedly, and still does to this day, that the goal is to have a denuclearized, non-nuclear Iran. And when you couple that with the president's statement on Truth Social today that no talks with Iran are ongoing or scheduled, can you reach that endgame on the nuclear program without negotiations on it?
2: There's no way. At the end of the day, the only path to verifiably blocking Iran from acquiring a nuclear weapon is a deal that includes intrusive inspections in Iran. That is something Iran would have to agree to. That requires diplomacy. It requires negotiations. I do find it interesting that you had Jared Kushner out saying there are talks ongoing, and then you have the president 24 hours later saying there are no talks ongoing. These two things can be squared by the definition of what talks are. Informal contacts outside of the administration, ways of passing messages back and forth. Maybe that's what's unfolding and that's what Jared Kushner is referring to. But at the end of the day, there is simply no substitute for the United States sitting down with Iran, whether it's with mediators or just simply directly, as we did back in the Obama administration, and coming out with the terms of a deal that does, in fact, put a lid on Iran's nuclear program for the long term. But we've gotten so far off course of that because right now, the main point of friction is not actually the nuclear program, whatever President Trump says. It's getting the strait open. And that's trying to restore a status quo ante that existed before this war kicked off in February, before we even get to questions about a long-term deal on the nuclear file.
3: Well, as someone who has been negotiating with leaders in the Middle East for years, I wonder your thought on exactly how talks are being conducted, including people who don't even work for the administration or the government. Axios today, invoking the name Tulsi Gabbard, speaking with an Iraqi Kurdish leader with close ties to the IRGC. The administration wanted to reach out directly to the Islamic Revolutionary Guard Corps. Through this intermediary, the U.S. was delivering messages to an IRGC commander. You've got Jared Kushner at the table, who does not have a clearly defined role. Is this the beginning of our problem right now, or is this somehow part of a strategy?
2: I think there are two things going on here. One, I would lay at the feet of Iran, which is that it has multiple competing power centers and a lot of people jockeying for a voice in their decision-making process. And that does make it difficult to know exactly who the right counterpart is. So I understand the administration's desire to try to get in through multiple channels. But the second thing that's going on here is you have an administration that has basically eviscerated official forms of diplomacy. You have a Secretary of State who isn't really participating in any of the major files, whether it's Ukraine or Gaza or Iran, and you've left a lot to these informal mediators. Sometimes that can work, but I think more frequently it creates the kind of circumstance we have right now where we just simply haven't been able to get traction on a negotiation in several weeks, and it's left the United States in a very difficult position.
1: So that's Jake Sullivan, a former National Security Advisor to President Joe Biden, speaking to Bloomberg's Joe Matthew and Kayleigh Lyons and outlining some of the difficulties that the current administration will have in trying to de-escalate the war as well. I just note that we heard earlier from the chair emeritus of the energy market consultancy, FG Nexant, talking about exports of refined fuels from the Strait of Hormuz dwindling to almost nothing as a result of the war in the Middle East. So that's creating a big contrast with the more resilient crude oil supplies, and the refined fuels, around 5 million barrels a day of it were exported via the Strait before the US-Iran war began in late February. And while crude flows have proved more resilient, there's been really a squeeze on that particular part of the market, and that's an interesting element to watch, as it's where we may see a greater effect on domestic energy prices in parts, particularly in Asia, where those refined fuels are exported to as well. This morning we're looking at Brent crude up 0.6%, $91.53. Natural gas prices on the Dutch TTF benchmark are slightly lower today, down by 0.4%. Coming up next on Bloomberg Daybreak Europe, we'll have more on the stories making moves in the UK markets. We'll have Moira Conian back with us from our Markets Today team. Stay with us. 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
1: 7:53 in London. Good morning. I'm Stephen Carroll. On the markets, the MSCI Asia Pacific Index down 2.2%. The KOSPI in Seoul closed 5.8% lower. The Nikkei in Tokyo finishing down 3.2%. Some more pressure on chip stocks today. Also, we had news from the Chinese internet giant Baidu. Its shares slumping by more than 12% in Hong Kong. Its worst day since 2022 after its revenue missed estimate and its capex in terms of artificial intelligence also soared. So another company at the centre of the AI trade. Very interesting to see the share price reaction there coming from Asia. Looking towards the European session, Euro Stoxx 50 futures are actually up by a tenth of 1%. FTSE 100 futures slightly lower. CAC 40 and DAX futures are up by a little as well. We did have those earnings out of Carlsberg this morning, narrowing their range for profit growth this year 4-6%. That's up from a range of 2-6% in terms of operating profits growth for this year. We're also looking at the Italian banking sector after the news that Monte dei Paschi's CEO Luigi Lovaglio may present to the bank's board a plan to launch separate offers for Banco BPM and for Banca Generali. That's according to reports from El Sole 24 Ore, without saying where it obtains the information, but that would be another twist in the long-running saga of moves in the Italian banking sector. Just watching the pound after the UK inflation data this morning, up 0.2% at 135.53. That is your Bloomberg Radio Business Flash. Well, let's take a look at some of the stories that our colleagues on the Markets Today live page are following this morning. Morwenna Coneyham is back with us in studio. Morwenna, you spoke to us a little bit earlier this hour as we were just getting the first headlines of the UK inflation data. Largely in line, but it is an uptick as well. I mean, what sort of are the big takeaways from that print?
2: Yeah, so looking a bit more closely, I think we need to focus, you know, what that uptick is being driven by. And it is really household energy bills. So if you remember, Ofgem did raise the energy price cap. So that's why it was actually in line with expectations. We were expecting the impact on household bills to have risen in this month's data. So it's actually sort of being treated as relatively benign when we've seen the Bank of England bets going actually down very slightly for a hike, and also the pound hasn't really been moving on it. So the suggestion is like this was, it's not good, but it was expected, and therefore it's not so much to worry about in that respect.
1: It's not an unpleasant surprise for once, shall we say, about some of this economic data as well. This is all happening, though, at the time where we've been talking about the pressure on government bonds. We had, you know, the multi-decade highs being hit across some of the European and US long-end bond yields yesterday. Things a little bit calmer today, it looks like, in the bond markets.
2: Yeah, so we are seeing a bit of a recovery, and that's been seen in sort of US treasuries and European bonds this morning, and also Japanese bonds were rising as well, but there was quite a big sell-off yesterday, which has sort of been continuing a general trend, particularly at the longer end, as he said. I think overall anxiety about how countries are going to be able to raise and service debt are coming to the fore. I think, you know, this morning maybe we might see a little bit of relief in gilts, particularly after that CPI data. Yesterday they outperformed quite considerably, actually, with shorter dated gilts not actually falling, despite that being the picture more broadly on the continent. So I think in the short term, things have sort of been holding up for gilts, but obviously longer term, we did see yields rising quite a bit as well. So I think it'll be interesting to see whether that follows through. But I think so far, the market response to the CPI data this morning doesn't give us any reason to think that gilts won't be joining the party today.
1: Yeah, indeed. We did see the 10-year gilt yield finish over 5% yesterday, 5.08%. So that'll be in focus for markets at the open this morning as well. Any other stories of note that you're following on the Markets Today live page today? We're kind of very much the tail end of earnings season. It's not a huge amount of the earnings front to be talking about.
2: Yeah, there's not a huge amount, to be honest, on the UK front that we've looked at closely yet. We have got a few European names coming through this morning. I think one thing that will be driving a lot of sentiment today is actually the equity sell-off overnight. So semiconductor stocks in the US and Asia have been selling off, and now it's probably probably going to filter through to Europe. But of course, the UK itself is quite insulated from that trade, so could be positioned to outperform, particularly as actually we've got oil prices rising this morning. People are waiting for updates on the Strait of Hormuz, and that tends to obviously be negative for bonds, which actually are having an okay day, but particularly negative for stocks, except for oil stocks. And the UK has some big heavyweights there in BP and Shell, so that can usually be positive for them. But I have noticed, I think that trade has been slightly fragmenting a bit, perhaps a bit of fatigue there. We're not necessarily seeing the big impact every single day when we see these moves, so it'll be quite interesting to watch. And there could be some other individual stock news there driving things as well.
1: Yeah, well, full updates on the Markets Today live page throughout the day from Morwenna and the team. But for now, Morwenna Cunningham, thank you very much for joining us as we're counting down to that European market open. As Morwenna said, futures slightly higher for FTSE 100, up by 0.1%. Eurostoxx 50 futures are up by 0.2%. But that movement in oil prices, worth noting, up another 0.5% today, $91.51 for oil. And in the next hour of Bloomberg Daybreak Europe, we will be checking in with our Middle East Breaking News editor, Patrick Sykes, for more on what has been happening. No great progress being reported when it comes to the Strait of Hormuz, but we will be looking to see if there are any signs of perhaps a de-escalation, although we have had some reports of fresh missiles being filed to the region this morning, so we will be looking into those coming up in the next hour of Bloomberg Daybreak Europe. Tiwa Adebayo joins me for the European Market Open. 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
1: This is Bloomberg Daybreak Europe for this Wednesday, the 19th of August from London. Coming up today.
5: Inflated problems. UK inflation hits a four-month high as rising energy bills deepen a cost-of-living squeeze.
1: AI tentacles everywhere. AI bonds suck money from chip stocks as JP Morgan warns of concentration risk spreading across asset classes.
5: Taking sides. Swiss voters look set to reject tougher neutrality rules despite Russia urging them to vote yes.
1: Plus, in hot water, why unusually warm seas around Europe could intensify storms later this year.
0: That's all straight ahead on Bloomberg Daybreak Europe on DAB Digital Radio London, Bloomberg 1130 New York, Bloomberg 99.1 Washington DC, Bloomberg 92.9 Boston, Sirius XM Channel 121, and around the world on BloombergRadio.com and via the Bloomberg Business App.
1: Good morning from London. I'm Stephen Carroll.
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1: On the markets this morning, we've had a sell-off in chip stocks in Asia that left the Kospi and Seoul down 5.8%, but a pretty flat open for European markets. The Stock 600 opening without movement. The FTSE 100 is ever so slightly higher. So too is the CAC 40 in Paris. And looking at the individual movers, the likes of Swatech in France, designer and manufacturer of semiconductor materials, their shares down almost 5% at the open, but of course less exposure to that tech trade in Europe, so less to worry about on that front. We are watching those shares in Italian banks, so I'm looking at Banco Generali shares up by 1.7%. This was after a report in Italian media that Monte de Paschi's CEO may present to the bank's board a plan to launch separate offers for Banco BPM and Banca Generali. That's being reported by the Italian newspaper Il Sole 24 Ore. So that is one story that's in focus for us. Looking towards Wall Street, Nasdaq futures down by 0.1%. The Bloomberg Dollar Spot Index is 0.2% lower this morning.
5: Now to our top stories.

0: Chief Market Strategist for the Americas, Gabriela Santos, says this also means AI concentration risk is spreading from stocks into bonds.
1: You can't just think about traditional factors or sectors or regions or even asset classes, because that AI tentacle is absolutely everywhere now, and that's only going to get worse. And so really important to stress test portfolios for an AI factor.
0: Santos believes the AI build-out will involve about $5.5 trillion of capital spending across public and private markets in the coming years. Goldman Sachs estimates that AI-related borrowers now account for just 18% of US investment-grade issuance this year, up from just 1% 2 years ago. And there's been a big turnaround in SK Hynix shares after the close of trading in South Korea after an announcement that they're going to buy back some 24 million shares worth almost $29 billion for cancellation. Those purchases to be made from August 20th. So from tomorrow, as we're thinking about how that is being received on markets, we have seen SK Hynix actually erase the big drop of over 8% in its shares in after hours trading.
2: The Trump administration has agreed to delay the imposition of a 50% tariff on billions of dollars of Canadian goods for 3 days. In a social media post just hours before the deadline, President Trump announced Canada had agreed a deal with the US. Canada's Prime Minister Mark Carney wasn't as definitive, stopping short of saying an agreement had been reached. But Bloomberg's senior US government editor Derek Warbank says the announcement signals progress in the tense relationship.
3: This is a very positive sign that we're going toward a deal. And there had been a lot of worries in Ottawa and elsewhere in Canada that this was going to be a major problem coming now. Last-ditch diplomacy pauses in effect.
2: Derek Warbank there. The Canadian dollar jumped on the announcement and is around 0.1% higher against the greenback.
0: Voters in Switzerland look set to reject a push to strengthen the country's long-standing neutrality. The proposal has also drawn an unusual intervention from Russia. Bloomberg's Ewan Potts has the story.
4: A new poll suggests that 62% of Swiss voters are likely to reject the proposal for stricter neutrality in next month's referendum. The initiative would prevent Switzerland from imposing sanctions unless they're approved by the United Nations and enshrine permanent neutrality in the constitution. The campaign was sparked by Switzerland's decision to adopt EU sanctions against Russia over the war in Ukraine. Moscow has urged voters to back the proposal, prompting criticism after a Russian foreign ministry spokesperson invoked Switzerland's actions during World War II. In London, I'm Ewan Potts, Bloomberg Radio.
2: Europe's heat waves are now threatening to cause intense storms later this year. Research from World Weather Attribution found the Mediterranean Sea is heating up twice as fast as the average ocean, with surface temperatures in June more than 6 degrees Celsius hotter than normal in some places. Climate scientists say the record high sea temperatures will give more energy to storms.
0: A high-ranking FIFA council member has withdrawn his support for Gianni Infantino after the firing of fellow executive Kevin Lamour. FIFA vice president Shandor Chagny called the dismissal the last straw in a letter seen by Bloomberg. Chagny also criticised the Infantino's now abandoned plan to spin off FIFA's commercial operations. Premier League CEO Richard Masters says the proposal was a mistake.
5: We obviously support the FA's position on Gianni, which is withdraw their support for him. And I think that's the right decision. We support it.
6: So you believe there should be a new FIFA president?
5: Yeah, I do. And world football needs a strong FIFA making good, strong decisions. And I think this was a significant own goal.
0: It's Premier League's Richard Masters. The next FIFA presidential election is in March, and Infantino plans to run for a third and final four-year term.
2: And to the US primaries now, tight results in Alaska set the state up for one of the most fiercely contested races in November that could tip control of the US Senate. Democrat Mary Pattola had 46% of the vote, and incumbent Republican Senator Dan Sullivan had 45% in early hours Washington time, with just under half of precincts reporting. Meanwhile, in Florida, Trump-backed Representative Byron Donalds won the Republican nomination to be governor. He is giving a victory speech.
7: My administration will be guided by three pillars: making Florida accountable, achievable, and most of all, affordable.
2: Donalds will face Democratic nominee David Jolly in the race to replace outgoing Governor Ron DeSantis in November. And in a surprise result in Florida's U.S. Senate primary, progressive state representative Angie Nixon won the Democratic nomination.
0: And those are your top stories on the markets. The Stock 600 is up slightly. The FTSE 100 a tenth of 1% higher this morning.

0: Wall Street. Nasdaq futures are 0.2 lower, and we are watching SK Hynix shares now giving back some of that loss. So we're talking about SK Hynix shares down around 2% in post-market trading after the announcement of their share buyback, which had lifted their shares from an earlier sell-off.
1: Now, in a moment, we'll bring you more on those UK inflation figures, plus a bit more about the situation in the Middle East. But first, there's a story that's caught our eye this morning. It's about time travel, but not in the way you might think, through the medium of LinkedIn. So Bloomberg's
0: delighted to announce time travel, perhaps honoured.
1: Well, Bloomberg's opinion writer Beth Cowett has been writing about this trend of people going back and changing details about jobs they had years ago. It has quite an interesting origin story. It's actually discovered by economists who were using LinkedIn to mine data about the labour market. And they found that between 2020 and 2026, nearly one fifth of US LinkedIn users went back and edited descriptions or titles of jobs that they had previously. That's quite staggering, but I suppose you can't blame them. You know, it's a famously difficult job market at the moment. We had that data out earlier this week that showed UK employers shed more workers in July and job vacancies hit a fresh five-year low. So perhaps this is just people trying to survive in what seems to be a very tough environment.
0: Yeah, I mean, as Beth points out, polishing your CV is sort of a tale as old as time that you'd want to update it. But I suppose the bigger impact that she's seeing, and that's what the economists are noting in this as well, is that it may actually give us a false impression when we look back on where things have been evolving in the labour market. If people are saying, going back to 2022, for example, that they were ChatGPT experts within a week of it being released, or that they had more interaction with AI then, is that going to skew how we view the evolution of the labour market over AI? Really interesting thought around, I suppose, how people are making those perhaps discreet edits on their LinkedIn profiles. Bloomberg.com/opinion is where you'll find it.
1: Well, let's get more now on the UK inflation data showing prices picking up from last month, but in line with expectations. It's the first increase in the headline inflation rate since March. Joining us now with more is Anna Andrade, Bloomberg Economics Europe economist. Anna, it's a slight upside surprise on core inflation, but is it enough really to shift the Bank of England from its hold and wait approach on rates?
2: Hi, good morning. I think not. I think overall it was a round of decent data for the BUE. Obviously, we had headline inflation rising to 2.9%, as you said, from 2.6%. But that rise was largely expected and due to the update of Ofgem's energy price cap, which meant that household bills, utility bills increased. And that really just reflected the rise in gas prices that we've seen since the start of the Iran war, which hadn't yet fed through consumers because of the way that the pricing mechanism works here in the UK. So there's no big surprises there. The other piece of uncomfortable news maybe in the data was the lack of progress in underlying price pressure. So we have all these measures of underlying services inflation that tracked really like the underlying price price pressure in the economy. And they have been ticking down in recent months, which has been really welcomed by the BUE and has given it scope to stay on hold. Now, in July, that progress wasn't there, but we're not too concerned. We think that's probably reflects some base effects in hospital services. And so I think if you take a step back and you see that headline inflation came broadly in line, there were no big surprises, and also that food inflation a surprise to the downside. And that's, you know, very important for the BUE because food acts plays an outsized role in the formation of household energy expectations. We think there's not much here to change the BUE's thinking right now.
0: Okay. And taken with yesterday's labour market data and that softness that was emerging, the drop in vacancies notable in particular, how does this set us up for the budget in October, which is perhaps going to be the next big event and we're thinking about the UK economy?
2: Yeah, so I think the lack of news in today's CPI data and also in yesterday's jobs market data is quite significant for the central bank. We've seen at the July meeting that there was not a lot of appetite for rate hikes from the majority of the committee. And when you look at the explanation of most policymakers' thinking, you see that, you know, including Governor Andrew Bailey, you see that most of them recognize that, yes, you know, headline inflation is high. There are upside risks to the inflation outlook, but actually they've taken some reassurance in the fact that, as I said earlier, we've seen this sort of sustained progress on underlying inflation, domestic generated inflation, and the jobs market remains weak. And that will obviously help the Bank of England dealing with this energy shock, because it just essentially means that an increase in prices has less chances of feeding through higher pay gains, so of leading to more persistent effects. And so if you look at today at the data this week, that narrative essentially remains intact. We still see some weakness in the jobs market, and headline inflation hasn't really surprised. So I think the Bank of England has room to keep to its wait and see approach. Regarding the budget, obviously, that's a big question mark for the outlook. We've seen from what Andy Burnham has been saying, I mean, we don't know the details of his agenda yet. We need to wait for the budget. It seems that there's a risk towards higher spending, but we still don't know how that will be funded. And right now, I think the BOE won't be focused on that. It will get there once the October budget comes. I think right now the BOE is still very much focused on the Iran war and on monitoring, you know, the path of energy prices. We've seen energy prices increasing in recent days, and also monitoring second round effects. So right now, the Iran war is still front and center for the BOE.
1: Okay, well, a lot to watch there ahead of the next MPC meeting for the BOE in September, and then the budget after that. Thank you for that update. That's Anna Andrade, Bloomberg Economics Europe economist.
0: Now in the Middle East, President Trump insists there are no talks ongoing with Iran. This as the hard line from the White House comes as reports of missiles being fired at ships in the Strait continue. We've got our Middle East breaking news editor Patrick Sykes with us for more. Patrick, what is the latest that we're hearing this morning in terms of what's happening around the Gulf?
3: Morning, yeah. So basically the direct confrontation between the US and Iran appears to be on hold. And what we have instead are these isolated attacks on US partners or allies in the region, in the Gulf in particular, mostly being interestingly denied by Iran. We had a few days ago, there was a drone attack on the Prime Minister of Iraqi Kurdistan's office. And then just overnight, we had this missile attack against the UAE. In both cases, Iran denied being connected to those attacks, and it suggested that they might be false flag operations designed to implicate Iran in a new escalation of tensions. So we've got this indirect conflict kind of coming back to the surface. Meanwhile, the US is promising to ramp up the economic pressure on Iran. I think, you know, obviously in place of a return to that hotter stage of the conflict that we saw previously.
1: And we've been in this situation where sort of talks have stalled for a while now. Do you think that the wider Middle East is preparing for this conflict really to drag into the long term?
3: They'll be looking for ways to draw a line under it. You know, they've seen that the US doesn't appear to have the appetite to bring it to some kind of definitive conclusion. Meanwhile, they've got to, you know, make do and live with Iran as a neighbor in some way or form. I think that's why, for example, we saw just recently Saudi, Turkey and Pakistan coming to this, reaching this mutual defense agreement, right? That in theory, as in NATO, one country would come to the aid of the others in the event of an attack, or that an attack on one would be considered an attack on all. All the details around that still remain very provisional, and I think it'll be tested in the weeks and months to come. But what it does show is that countries in the region are positioning for a kind of security environment in which the US is less present, and by extension, they have to take more responsibility for security themselves.
0: Okay, Patrick Sykes, our Middle East breaking news editor, thank you very much for joining us. We'll have more on the markets next. 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
1: 8:21 in London. Good morning. I'm Stephen Carroll. So we're looking at the Stoxx 600, just slightly lower on the day. So too is the FTSE 100. The CAC 40 in Paris, though, up by 0.2%. So the story of the sell-off in the chip stocks in Asia being tempered, of course, in the European session, with fewer names in that space to be concerned about. Although we are looking at Swatek in Paris down by 4.5% in trading. Carlsberg shares down by over 2% after their results out this morning, expecting their operating profit growth of between 4% and 6%. That's an improvement on the 2 to 6% range they had given earlier in the year. Looking towards Wall Street, S&P E-mini futures are flat. Nasdaq futures are down by 0.1%. It does seem like there's been a sentiment shift in the market since SK Hynix announced that big share buyback of almost $29 billion worth of shares, which helped to erase a lot of their losses from the session. And after hours trading, shares now just slightly lower on the day. Looking at the bond space, we have got yields coming down in Europe. 10-year gilt yields down 2 basis points at 5.05%. 10-year bond yield in Germany down a basis point, and the 10-year treasury is 2-year, but 10-year treasury yield is down 2 basis points as well. On currency markets, the Bloomberg Dollar Spot Index 0.2 weaker, the pound's up by 0.1% at 135.48. That is your Bloomberg Radio Business Flash. Now, with more on what's going on around the world, here's Tiwa Adebayo.
2: Thank you, Stephen. US President Donald Trump has delayed 50% tariffs on billions of dollars of Canadian products for 3 days after announcing a preliminary trade deal. The announcement came less than 2 hours before the tariffs were due to take effect, with the agreement still subject to final documentation. Ukraine's former defense minister has called for fresh elections in the country, hinting at his political ambitions after firing triggered nationwide protests. Mikhailo Fedorov says Ukraine needs a legal and safe way to restore the democratic process, even if the war with Russia continues. And the United Arab Emirates says it's cutting off trade and financial transactions with Iran until further notice after a regional escalation. The move came after the UAE said Iran fired 2 ballistic missiles towards its territory, Tehran's first confirmed attack on the Emirates since May. Those are some of our global news headlines.
1: Tiwa, thank you very much. Now, OpenAI is rolling out a version of ChatGPT for teenagers. The model has features that prioritise digital safety and education. The AI company is targeting the product at what it calls the first AI generation for students. The release of the model comes out on the same day Meta was taken to court, accused of deliberately designing Facebook and Instagram to keep children compulsively engaged. Lauren Jonas is OpenAI's head of youth well-being. Bloomberg's Ed Ludlow asked her how the new model works.
3: So ChatGPT for Teens is a dedicated, learning-focused experience for teens with built-in safeguards for this particular demographic. You know, 9 of 10 teens are using ChatGPT for learning, and so our goal here is to make this an incredible learning tool for teenagers.
4: Lauren, I don't know that I'm a power user of ChatGPT. I use an enterprise version that Bloomberg provides to me, right? But I think it's interesting to put them side by side. Is there a fundamental difference in the models underpinning ChatGPT for teens versus the version I'm using, for example? Is there a design difference between the two?
3: There's not a difference in the power of the models, but there's a difference in the safeguards. The goal here is age-appropriate safeguards for teenagers. So we have model policies that are different for teens. The way the models should respond is different for teenagers. So that's the fundamental difference that you see between those two experiences.
4: Could we get specific on that? What are the guardrails that you've put in place for teenagers?
3: Yeah, numerous. So at the model level, we have advised, you know, by the American Psychological Association and a number of third parties, model policies that we publish that are different for teenagers. This is around harmful content of a number of different kinds. This is based on a teen's developmental life stage and where they are. Additionally, product differences. So as you're seeing on the screen now, this is a really learning-focused experience. Teens have the ability to put themselves into a study-only experience. We call this study mode. Have the product respond to them in a study-only way during certain hours of the day, invoke quizzes and what have you to make this a really robust learning experience.
4: Find that very interesting. So this is analogous with social media in the context of verification. How do you know that a user of ChatGPT for teens is a teen, is within the sort of ages 13 to 17 that you're going after with this new tool?
3: Yeah, so AI is very different than social media. It's a fundamentally different product. But in terms of identifying who's a teen, we do this a couple of different ways. It's a layered approach. Some folks tell us they're teenagers, in which case they get the ChatGPT for Teens experience by default. We also have built a model ourselves that we call age estimation or age prediction. If a person is predicted as under the age of 18, they will also get this experience by default.
4: Can we add the backstory? What catalyzed the decision to say, okay, we need and we will launch ChatGPT for Teens?
3: We have been working on Teens at OpenAI for a number of years. This is just really focusing on the use case that we see teens engaging with in the product. Again, the vast majority of use on ChatGPT is learning, and so the goal here is to make it the most robust learning tool that it can be. And so that's our focus here. We also co-design this product with teens and their parents, and this is a lot of what they ask for. Teens love this. They want to continue to learn, and they love these features.
4: You know, learning is done in the context of education, which is done in the context of schools, right? And how much is that a part of the plan to go out to the education system throughout this country and outside of the United States and work with academic institutions, say, like, look, here is a tool you can use school-wide as part of the to learn set curriculums, etc.
3: We have a partnership with the American Federation of Teachers that we're thrilled by, and we have teacher-specific tools, and we're thrilled to support teachers in their teaching journey. But ChatGPT is not in schools today across the country, and that's a very deliberate choice on our part. We have been very slow and very thoughtful to introduce this into schools, but are thrilled to partner with the American Federation of Teachers and others to make sure we're serving that demographic.
4: But there will be an action taken to get ChatGPT for Teens into schools.
3: We have no immediate plans. We're starting with teachers and really focused on teachers and administrators and making sure that the folks that surround the teen are well supported.
4: So it sounds like, you know, in terms of real terms, how teenagers are using ChatGPT today and will use ChatGPT for Teens, it's outside of school hours. It's at home in the evenings. And therefore, it sounds like there's an element of supervision. So how do the parents get brought into this, Lauren? Is that sort of formalized parents' oversight of the use of the tool?
3: Yeah, great question. So we have parental controls. We launched parental controls about a year ago. We were the first in the industry as part of parental controls to launch what we call parent safety notifications. So that is, you know, if a teen is on the platform and they're having a hard time, we notify that parent that they're having a hard time, give them enough information to take an action. But there are, as part of our ChatGPT for Teens launch, additional parental controls. You know, parents have the ability to put their teenager into what we call study hours. So that is, ChatGPT will only be in a study mode. It'll ask follow-up questions, make sure the teen is learning the material. So, you know, again, like teachers, the goal here is to make sure that the folks that surround the teen are well supported.
4: Lauren, another area where the technology is analogous with what we've seen in social media is a teenager's relationship with the technology for emotional support, you know, to engage with ChatGPT for advice, to confide in, etc. How much have you considered that and formalized that in terms of policy and guardrails?
3: Yeah, so these policies are formalized, and we continue to build on these and have built on them with ChatGPT for Teens. With this launch, we added to our reliance policy. The model should not be a friend to teens. It should not be sentient. It should not claim any of this for teens. Again, the goal is that this is a tool for teenagers and nothing more. And so with this launch, we continue to build on these policies and these safeguards for teens with the American Psychological Association, with Moonshot, with the American Federation of Teachers to make sure that we're getting this right.
1: So was OpenAI's head of youth well-being, Lauren Jonas, speaking there to Bloomberg Tech's Ed Ludlow. Coming up next, we'll have a check on the markets.
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6: This was one of the best earnings seasons that we have seen in Europe for quite a while, and it's a pretty promising picture.
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9: I do expect spikes of volatility to continue for the rest of the year.
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2: It's 8:31 a.m. here in London. I'm Tiwa Adebayo.
1: And I'm Stephen Carroll. 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The CAC 40 in Paris is 0.3 higher. The FTSE 100 is flat, so too is the DAX. We do have bond yields rising. On the 10-year gilt yield, up by 3 basis points to 5.05%. The Bloomberg Dollar Spot Index, 0.2 weaker this morning.
2: Now to our top stories. Global AI chip stocks are falling today as higher bond yields help push investors away from one of the year's hottest trades. The multi-trillion dollar AI build-out is also making bonds more attractive than the sector's own stocks. Artificial intelligence-related debt is now yielding around 7%. And with returns beating many stock indexes this year, investors are questioning whether equities are worth the extra risk. JP Morgan Asset Management's chief market strategist for the Americas, Gabriela Santos, says this also means AI concentration risk is spreading from stocks into bonds.
10: The number one question I'm getting, it's how to diversify from the AI factor. And I think that's because there's a building nervousness that this is really, really good right now. Yeah. The earnings is just truly in a massive super cycle right now, especially for all things memory and power. However, eventually this is going to turn.
2: Gabriela Santos believes the AI build-out will involve about $5.5 trillion of capital spending across public and private markets in the coming years. That's as South Korean chipmaker SK Hynix announced a share buyback worth the equivalent of $28.6 billion as record AI-driven cash flows fuel investor returns. The news helped their shares recover from a drop of more than 8% during today's global sell-off in chip stocks.
1: UK inflation accelerated to a four-month high in July as a 13% rise in the energy price cap pushed up household bills. Consumer prices climbed 2.9% from a year earlier, matching forecasts but slightly exceeding the Bank of England's projection. Further increases are expected, with the Middle East conflict adding to price pressures across economies.
2: The Trump administration has agreed to delay 50% tariffs on billions of dollars of Canadian goods for 3 days. Bloomberg's senior U.S. government editor Derek Wolbank says President Trump hinted a trade deal was near.
11: He said it's close. Let's say it that way. Subject to the finalization of documents was the exact way that he put it. We got a little bit of a different readout from Canadian Prime Minister Mark Carney. He wasn't quite as definitive. He said substantial progress has been made, although there is important work still to be done.
2: Bloomberg's Derek Wolbank. The Canadian dollar jumped on the announcement around 0.1% stronger against the greenback.
1: And Apple has announced new app store fees in Europe to settle a competition dispute with the European Union. It will replace its core technology fee with a 5% commission on digital transactions made through its apps outside its app store. The changes are a major concession to EU regulators after a long-running battle with Apple.
2: And those are some of our top stories. Straight ahead on Daybreak Europe, we'll be discussing the markets with Aliki Rufiak, who's portfolio manager at Robeco. That's as we continue to see this global sell-off in semiconductor stocks deepening as investors are retreating based on rising yields. This is Bloomberg.
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1: 8:40 in London. Good morning. I'm Stephen Carroll. On the markets, we're looking at the Stock 600 slightly higher this morning. The FTSE 100 also up slightly. The CAC 40 in Paris 0.3% higher. So a different picture to what we had in Asia, where the sell-off in chip stocks had driven the likes of the Kospi and Seoul down by 5.8%. The Nikkei in Tokyo 3.2% lower. It is usual that, given that we have fewer technology shares dominating those indexes in Europe, to have the similar magnitude of sell-off. But I will also note the development with SK Hynix, this announcement of this massive share buyback as well, which helped to erase all of their losses in the after-hours session. So their shares actually in after-hours trading in South Korea slightly higher now on the day. They'd been as much as 8% lower during the trading session there. So looking towards Wall Street, Nasdaq futures also pairing their losses, now down by only 0.1%. S&P E-minis are flat at the moment. Elsewhere in markets, we're keeping an eye on bond yields after we'd seen those multi-decade highs for many of the long-end yields in trading yesterday. The 10-year gilt yield down 3 basis points, so too is the 30-year 10-year Treasury yield, 2 basis points lower this morning at 4.68%. We also had the UK inflation numbers out this morning, in line with expectations, but perhaps giving a little bit of comfort to the bond markets in the UK that there was no unpleasant surprises there. Looking at the pound, it's 2/10 stronger against the US dollar at 135.54, but the dollar is 2/10 weaker on the Bloomberg Dollar Spot Index. That's also helping, by the way, to lift the yen a little, which is 3/10 stronger now. 159.17 is where that's trading against the US dollar. Oil prices is creeping a little bit higher again, with no signs of developments in any peace talks between the US and Iran. So Brent crude's up by 0.3%, $91.33. That is your Bloomberg Radio Business Flash. Now, with more on what's going on around the world, here is Tiwa Adebayo.
2: Thank you, Stephen. US President Donald Trump has delayed 50% tariffs on billions of dollars of Canadian goods for 3 days after announcing a preliminary trade deal. The announcement came less than 2 hours before the tariffs were due to take effect, with the agreement still subject to final documentation. Ukraine's former defense minister has called for fresh elections in the country, hinting at his political ambitions after his firing triggered nationwide protests. Mikhailo Fedorov says Ukraine needs a legal and safe way to restore the democratic process, even if the war with Russia continues. And the United Arab Emirates says it's cutting off trade and financial transactions with Iran until further notice after a regional escalation. The move came after the UAE said Iran fired 2 ballistic missiles towards its territory, Tehran's first confirmed attack on the Emirates since May. Those are some of our global news headlines.
1: Tiwa, thank you very much. Well, let's turn back to the stories that are moving markets. Another volatile day in chip stocks, bringing that AI trade back to the fore as we're thinking about what the impact of higher yields is going to be on that sector too. Let's discuss with Aliki Rufiak now, portfolio manager at Robeco. Good morning. Great to see you with us in studio. I mean, let's, I suppose, start there with the movements we're seeing in the AI trade. We've been a fairly bumpy, I suppose, 6 weeks or more when it comes to chip stocks and the huge sell-offs we've seen in Asia. Is this a return to that sort of volatility? How are you reading where things are at the moment in the AI trade?
3: I think if I look at the beginning of the week and in terms of what has happened in equity markets, there we have clearly see some weakness. And this comes at the back that equity markets, they start to become again a hostage to the Middle Eastern conflict. As we saw rising bond yields, this, of course, has prompted that weakness to return. However, looking back in July, when we have seen a very big deleveraging in the market, particularly affecting semiconductors and some AI beneficiaries, we also saw the last couple of weeks of August a reversal of this momentum, negative momentum trend towards more positive territory. So buyers are coming back to the market. And from a fundamental perspective, if we look at the latest earnings, particularly in the US and Europe, we see that those have been strong. For us, we take confidence from the fact that earnings growth is broadening out outside the tech sector, and obviously these very significant capex plans that are currently happening are also providing some positive cash flows to the whole supply chain and benefit more broader equity market sectors.
2: And Aliki, you mentioned those rising bond yields. I know you're slightly more positive on emerging market debt, though. I wonder, are you seeing a difference in terms of risk profile when you look to that part of the world?
3: Our more kind of like favorable view on emerging market debt is also a medium-term view, and this is underpinned by our view on a weaker dollar. We've seen that also playing out more recently as inflation data in the U.S. last week, both on the consumer and producer side, have come in line or slightly below expectations, and the repricing of Fed policy rates towards kind of like a more halt or a more dovish stance by the Fed has helped the weaker dollar and supported this part of the universe. Now, we are currently in an environment where interest rate volatility has increased, and we are also, from a risk management perspective, getting a better risk profile as the duration of emerging market local currency denominated index is lower if we compare it with a global developed market government bond index.
1: Okay, I'm interested in your view on European sovereign bonds as well, because of course we're talking about these multi-decade highs in many parts of the bond market at the moment, but the question of, I suppose, what the impact of higher energy prices is going to be on European economies is still quite unclear given the uncertainty in the Middle East. So you're adding exposure at the short end of the curve. Tell us why.
3: So we've seen already ECB hiking rates in June, right? So the risk for inflation is more tilted to the upside in the short term. However, we also think that this inflation risk is more transitory in nature. If we look at past oil supply shock episodes, we expect oil prices to be between $80 and $90 over the next 6 to 12 months from the start of the shock. And this is where we are now. If we see a de-escalating scenario happening over the next few months, then that means that oil price would come down, and this would be also beneficial for the short end of the curves. As it stands now, central banks are likely to be more cautious, reading the inflation prints going forward. And also the other very important point to note is second round effects this time around compared with what we've seen during 2022 are much more contained.
2: I'm interested then in your view on commodities. You noted that the inflation risk could be transitory. Of course, we are still seeing uncertainty, persistent uncertainty in the Middle East, far away from a resolution, it seems. How is that affecting your exposure to commodities? And specifically, what are your hedges against that volatility?
3: We have been underweight commodities, but we have closed this underweight. We went back to neutral. The reason being is obviously the energy part of the commodity index is currently well supported as oil prices have increased. And for us, this is kind of a short-term hedge in the portfolios. We have also a more constructive view on industrial metals, as we believe that demand for electrification, but as well the transition to a greener economy, is likely to be expedited, given the fact that oil prices remain elevated. So this would be a good substitute for countries that they are looking for alternative energy sources. And finally, in terms of tail risk hedging, yes, we also know that short term, the volatility is likely to remain elevated, and we like currencies that are sensitive to the price fluctuation of oil, like the Norwegian krona, where we also see positive carry relative to the euro.
1: Okay, really interesting. Aliki, great to have you with us in studio. Thanks very much for your time this morning. That's Aliki Rufiak there, who's portfolio manager at Robeco. And interesting to point to that strength in metals, as we've seen that reflected in some of the earnings from the mining companies, the likes of BHP this week, being drastically helped by the jump in copper prices. So that's another theme that we're thinking about in the broadening of not only the AI trade, but the broader trend towards electrification and replacement of other energy sources too, which has become such a central question as oil and gas prices have been rising during the conflict in the Middle East. So a really interesting discussion there about some of those broader trends on markets.
2: Well, coming up on Daybreak Europe, we're going to be taking a look at the stocks moving markets in the first hour of European trading. We'll be joined by our reporter, Chloe Mele, and we'll take a look at some stocks, including the likes of Carlsberg, which is nudging its outlook higher on stronger demand. That's all coming up. This is Bloomberg.

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1: 8:53 in London. Good morning. I'm Stephen Carroll. Looking at the markets, the Stock 600 slightly lower now, but really just barely moving. The FTSE 100 also in a similar position. The CAC 40 up by 0.3%, but that earlier sell-off in AI stocks in Asia being relieved not only by the fact that there are fewer technology companies in Europe, but also the news from SK Hynix of this big share buyback that's actually turned their shares positive in after-hours trading in South Korea. That's after they dropped by as much as 8% earlier in the session. Looking towards Wall Street, Nasdaq futures are now just slightly lower on the days. They're also pairing their earlier losses. S&P E-minis have just turned slightly positive. Treasury yields coming down today. We are seeing the 10-year Treasury yield down 2 basis points at 4.69%. The 10-year gilt yield is down 3 basis points at 5.05% after we had the latest inflation data out this morning, and a small rally being registered in other European bond markets today as well. Energy prices continue to rise, up 0.7 for WTI and Brent crude. Brent's at $91.64 today. The Bloomberg Dollar Spot Index 0.2 weaker. The euro is trading at 115.96. That is your Bloomberg Radio Business Flash.
2: Thank you, Stephen. Well, let's take a look at some of the stocks on the move today in Europe. I'm Tiwa Adebayo alongside Stephen Carroll, and we're joined by Bloomberg reporter Chloe Melly. Chloe, Carlsberg has nudged its outlook higher on stronger demand for soft drinks, but how are investors reading this?
3: Well, it's quite interesting for Carlsberg because the shares are actually down this morning, despite, as you said, it narrowing its guidance towards the top end of its guidance range. And so what investors seem to be focused on a bit more than this higher outlook is the fact that volumes were actually weaker than expected over the first half of the year, and that was primarily driven by a lot of weakness in the Asian market and the Chinese market in particular, which represents about 20% of profit. So it's obviously a very important market for Carlsberg, and it really disappointed investors. The company did actually benefit from quite good cost discipline, which meant that the lower volumes did not necessarily translate into weaker profits, and it was able to nudge that profit outlook a bit higher. But it still indicates, of course, that this underlying demand really is struggling to recover in those key markets. And we've seen, you know, pretty mixed first half across the board for that beer sector, that alcohol sector in general. The World Cup had been, of course, a quite a significant boost. But then at the same time, we have this weaker consumer confidence weighing on performance, and this broader decline in alcohol consumption in places like the US and Europe, which is, of course, now a really big challenge for all of those companies. And one of the things that is actually helping Carlsberg in that way is that it is expanding its soft drinks portfolio. It acquired Britvic. It's, you know, really trying to focus in on that and move away from more of that sort of fully alcohol-focused portfolio. And that is helping, but it's still kind of struggling with some weakness in some key markets.
1: Well, let's stay in Scandinavia. We'll go from Denmark to Norway and the shipping company Frontline. Their shares higher today.
3: Yeah, so Frontline is owns a fleet of crude oil tankers. And so that's a sector that, of course, tends to do well when tensions in the Middle East worsen, and because that means that war risk premiums spike, and then that means that tanker rates rise as a result. And Trump has just taken a hard line on Iran, insisting that there were no talks ongoing at the moment, which means that we are currently nowhere close to a resolution over the control of the Strait of Hormuz. And so we've seen the crude tanker rates jumping 40% yesterday, and there's this continued uncertainty right now, this continued capacity squeeze on all of those vessels in the Strait. And so that means that those tanker rates are likely to stay very elevated. And according to Bloomberg Intelligence and other analysts, this means a major earnings windfall in the second half of the year, over that second half, for all of those tanker companies, a lot of which are based in Asia, you know, names like Costco Shipping, for example. But one of the big beneficiaries that is in Europe is going to be Frontline. And so we are seeing that in those shares this morning jumping higher.
2: Okay, well, that's on the US-Iran tensions in the Middle East. But to a different sector now, medical devices. Smith & Nephew are hitting its lowest since May on the departure of the CFO. Can you tell us more?
3: Yeah, so this is really all about this kind of management uncertainty. So the CFO is leaving, and according to analysts, this really raises a lot of questions about the outlook for the company. So, for example, we had Jefferies analysts saying this was a really abrupt exit, and so that will raise eyebrows among investors. And then Barclays analysts said this is yet another negative to the equity story for the company. So what they're referring to here is that there's been some recent kind of bad news, a lot of challenges for that company. There was the activist investor Sevian Capital taking his stake back in 2024. And then more recently, the company has also cut its sales outlook just earlier this month because of weaker demand for hip and knee implants in the US. And so it's currently undergoing this big turnaround focus on the orthopedics business, and which is the largest driver of sales. But it's also a division that has been facing a lot of challenges lately. So there's this activist stake, investor stake, there's this outlook cut, and now there's the CFO departure. So there's really a lot of challenges accumulating for the company.
2: Okay, thank you very much for that update. That's our Bloomberg reporter, Chloe Melly. And for more conversations like this, subscribe to our new Stock Movers reports, 5-minute audio reports on the biggest winners and losers in the stock market.
1: Tiwa, great to have you with us on radio this hour. In the next hour of Bloomberg Daybreak Europe, I'll be joined by Rachel Evans for the second hour of European trading. We'll be discussing the movements on bond markets after those. We did see some stabilisation in treasuries. More on that story to come. This is Bloomberg.
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1: This is Bloomberg Daybreak Europe for this Wednesday, the 19th of August from London. 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
2: AI tentacles everywhere. AI bonds suck money from chip stocks as JP Morgan warns of concentration risk spreading across asset classes.
1: Inflated problems. UK inflation hits a four-month high as rising energy bills deepen a cost of living squeeze.
2: Taking sides. Swiss voters look set to reject tougher neutrality rules despite Russia urging them to vote yes.
1: Plus, in hot water, why unusually warm seas around Europe could intensify storms later this year.
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1: Good morning, Rachel. On the markets today, we are looking at stocks halting their losses after the big sell-off that we saw, particularly in chip stocks in Asia earlier. So the Stock 600 is now slightly higher on the day. So too is the FTSE 100 as we're looking at... FTSE 100 actually has just turned red. Contradict me as I said that. The CAC 40 power is up by 0.3%. Wall Street futures are pointing a little higher for both S&P E-mini and NASDAQ futures this morning. 10-year Treasury yield coming down 2 basis points. 10-year gilt yield in the UK down 3 basis points after the inflation data out this morning. Oil prices still rising though. Brent crude's up by 0.5% to $91.50.
2: And now on to our top stories this morning. Global AI chip stocks are falling today as higher bond yields help push investors away from one of the year's hottest trades. The multi-trillion dollar AI build-out is also making bonds more attractive than the sector's own stocks. Artificial intelligence-related debt is now yielding around 7%. And with returns beating many stock indexes this year, investors are questioning whether equities are worth the extra risk. JP Morgan Asset Management's chief market strategist for the Americas, Gabriela Santos, says this also means AI concentration risk is spreading from stocks into bonds.
3: You can't just think about traditional factors or sectors or regions or even asset classes, because that AI tentacle is absolutely everywhere now. Mm-hmm. And that's only going to get worse. And so really important to stress test portfolios for an AI factor.
2: Gabriela Santos believes the AI build-out will involve about $5.5 trillion of capital spending across public and private markets in the coming years. That's as South Korean chipmaker SK Hynix announced a share buyback worth the equivalent of almost $29 billion as record AI-driven cash flows fuel investor returns. The news helped their shares recover from a drop of more than 8% during today's global sell-off in chip stocks.
1: UK inflation accelerated to a four-month high in July as a 13% rise in the energy price cap pushed up household bills. Consumer prices climbed 2.9% from a year earlier, matching forecasts but slightly exceeding the Bank of England's projection. Further increases are expected, with the Middle East conflict adding to price pressures. Bloomberg's Marwenna Conium says that's a problem for Prime Minister Andy Burnham's promises to reduce household bills.
4: The cost of living isn't actually really coming down as much as they would like to see. I think, you know, we're going to have to see, we're going to expect there to be some considerable sort of action from the government, or certainly rhetorically speaking, in terms of how it's going to make things more affordable. And I think it'll be very interesting to see what he does with energy prices, because it does appear that that is still a major factor.
1: More in a

0: But with this morning's sports news, here's Joe Rawson.
1: Joe Root says England's Test cricket team can still be optimistic despite summer of change as they begin their three-match series against Pakistan this morning. The game at Headingley marks the start of a new era, with Root returning as captain following Ben Stokes' retirement. The skipper insists the team is focused on evolution rather than revolution as they look to move forward.
2: I think it's very different, if I'm being brutally honest. I'm a very different player and person that I was when I took over as captain, and I think I'm in a very fortunate and unique position where I've got 60-odd games of experience to look back on.
1: Jordan Cox will bat at number three for the hosts, while Dan Lawrence is also expected to play. Pakistan will be without injured captain Babar Azam. Premier League chief executive Richard Masters admits the verdict into Manchester City's long-running financial fair play case has taken longer than expected. A 12-week hearing into more than 100 alleged breaches of financial rules concluded in December 2024.
3: I've always said the commission need the time and the space to do their job. In the end, it's the Premier League's role is to put allegations, if the evidence is strong enough, in front of an independent commission and allow that commission to establish the truth. And that shouldn't be qualified by the amount of time it takes to get there.
1: City deny any wrongdoing. Sheffield United could face a 12-point deduction if an ownership dispute isn't resolved. A winding-up petition against owners COH Sports Bidco Limited is due before the High Court today. The American consortium brought the Championship side in December 2024, but former owners United World claim more than £35 million from the deal remains unpaid.
0: In today's weather forecast, a cloudy start with rain clearing to leave a mostly dry morning, but the showers due to return later and maybe heavy at times. Highest temperatures of 24 degrees in London.
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0: 9:53 in London. Good morning. I'm Stephen Carroll. On the markets, the Stock 600 is flat now on the day. The FTSE 100 down 0.1%. The CAC 40 in Paris up by 0.3%. Looking towards Wall Street, Nasdaq futures are up by 0.1%. S&P E-minis are 0.1% higher as well. So the sell-off in chip stocks that played through the US session yesterday and into Asia today does seem to have been taking a breather now. We did have that announcement for SK Hynix about a share buyback, which has reversed the drop in their shares, now up in post-market trading in South Korea by 1.4%, and actually Samsung, which had also seen a sharp drop earlier in the session, they're now only down by 1.3% in after hours trading in South Korea. Looking at the European session, we've of course been thinking about some of the last numbers of earnings that went out this morning, so we'll be getting into details of those in just a moment, but I will mention Carlsberg shares down by 3.4% after they narrowed their profit growth guidance. 4-6% is now what they're expecting for the year versus 2-6% earlier. The movements on bond markets are moderating as we go in through the trading day. So the 10-year bund yield in Germany now flat on the day at 3.26%. The 10-year gilt yield 2 basis points lower. It's moderating the rally in bonds there too. 5.06% is where that is. And the 10-year treasury yield down a basis point at 4.69%. That is your Bloomberg Radio Business Flash.
5: Thanks, Stephen. Now let's take a look at some stocks on the move today in Europe. I'm Rachel Evans with Stephen Carroll, and we're joined by Bloomberg's breaking news editor, Louise Moon. Louise, thank you for joining us. Let's start with Trainline, which is among a group of companies being investigated for so-called drip pricing. Tell us more.
6: Yeah, so the competition's watchdog this morning has opened an investigation into Trainline and then also Virgin Atlantic and Red Driving School, which I recognise the name from seeing their cars driving around. As you say, that's over drip pricing. So essentially what that is misleading upfront costs. So if you're going onto Trainline and booking a train, the price you first see not being the overall total cost, so there's added extras that come later. So they're under investigation. If they're found to have broken the law, then customers could get compensation from Trainline. Shares fell 17% this morning, so the most in 5 years on the back of this. This kind of comes after, so the CMA, the Competition's watchdog, has been given more enforcement powers last year. and they're on a bit of a push to clamp down on kind of misleading practices. So in June, they ordered StubHub to pay out nearly £1.5 million in refunds and penalties. Also quite timely, given Burnham's, Andy Burnham, Prime Minister's pledge to of kind of everyday fixes against the cost of living. So Trainline says it's working constructively with the CMA and saying it's, you know, committed to full compliance. But analysts are saying that this news is quite surprising. So the Office of for Rail and Road, so another body, did a similar review in 2023 and they agreed some changes with Trainline. So that's already happened. So analysts are saying it is surprising. And as I say, shares fell 17%.
0: Yeah, it's a pretty sharp drop for that company. Let's go to Smith & Nephew next. Shares falling after the medical device maker announced its CFO is resigning.
6: Yes, he's been in the position for about 2 years and he's leaving at the end of the month. He's going to take up an external position, unspecified, in America. He had already relocated there last September. It's Smith & Nephew's biggest market, so in that sense, it made sense. But he's relocated there and he's taking up an external position. So they've named an internal interim CFO for the moment, but shares dropping almost 4% at one point this morning. Analysts are saying that the outgoing CFO has been pretty instrumental in improving margins in the business. He's a good communicator, he's well regarded, so therefore his departure will raise questions about the company's financial outlook. They already recently cut their full year sales guidance, so analysts are saying, you know, this is going to raise eyebrows among investors. It's another negative and there's uncertainty as to whether it can fully turn itself around without him. So depends also on who his successor is.
5: And another high-profile exit they're watching, this time at Straumann. Shares in the Swiss firm have been dropping with the departure of its apparently well-liked CEO.
6: Yes, shares down as much as 9% for the most in a year this morning. So CEO, that is changing from September. He's been in the role since 2020, so quite a long stint. As you say, he was well-liked, and analysts are saying this was quite a surprise. And again, in a similar fashion to Smith & Nephew, we'll add a bit of uncertainty. They also had first-half earnings this morning, which were quite strong, but this news is really overshadowing things and causing those shares to drop in Switzerland.
0: I have to say, being described as well-liked in an analyst note, is that sort of what we should all be aspiring to in our jobs? when you come to leave well-liked, breaking news editor Louise Moon. Thank you very much.
6: That'd be perfect.
0: Yeah, exactly. Well, well-liked Louise Moon, thank you very much for joining us with the Stocks on the Move this morning. If you want more conversations like this, you can subscribe to our Stock Movers podcast with the biggest winners and losers in the stock market. It's updated throughout the day and around the world. You'll find Stock Movers on Apple Podcasts, Spotify, or anywhere that you listen. Always well-liked, Rachel Evans.
5: We aspire to be.
0: Well, exactly. I mean, honestly, I love the idea that that becomes a headline, because it was in two separate analyst notes. They both pointed out, so it was really well-liked then.
5: Yeah.
0: Exactly. Five-star reviews all around. Among the most read stories in the terminal this morning has been the turnaround that we've seen in chip stocks. This announcement by SK Hynix that it's going to buy back almost $29 billion worth of shares and return more profits to shareholders. So it's trying to calm worries about the durability of AI spending. Rachel, this is a story that's really been playing out across all markets, it appears.
5: Yeah, I mean, with all the concerns about AI, whether you're worried about kind of the stocks having got into bubblish territory or the amount of debt being sold, I think, you know, anything AI at the moment is going to get incredibly well read, and SK Hynix particularly interesting just given their recent US offering.
0: Okay, well, that's it from us in London. For our London audience, it's Bloomberg Brief with Vani Quinn up next, and for listeners in the US and elsewhere, Bloomberg Daybreak starts right now.

0: 5 a.m. in New York City, 10 a.m. in London. Good morning, I'm Vani Quinn with your Bloomberg Brief. Let's get you set up for the day. A global chip sell-off taking a breather as SK Hynix announces a massive share buyback plan. A bond route also easing ahead of the latest FOMC minutes and a 20-year Treasury auction. And the Trump administration delays 50% tariffs on goods from Canada for 3 days after a tentative deal. A little bit of a rocky session now across Asia. Let's get a check on those markets. We'll begin with Winnie Su in Hong Kong for the latest. Winnie.
1: Yeah, good morning, Bonnie. Well, we did see Asian stocks tracking U.S. peers lower as the chip sell-off deepens in our region amid the higher oil prices and elevated bond yields. Now, overall, we did see MSCI Asia down about 2%, having its worst day in 3 weeks, with the tech-heavy South Korea's Kospi index down nearly 6%. However, interestingly, during the later hours, especially after a market already closed, we did see things reversing a bit, with SK Hynix reversing those earlier losses and in fact trading higher in post-hour trading because of that announcement of the massive share buyback plan at about $29 billion. Now, before we take a look at what's going on in the bond space, because we are seeing treasuries stabilizing after that big sell-off. And with that, we also see that Asia bonds seeing a bit of a support, with yields also falling across the region. Now, when it comes to the Japanese yen, also edging higher just slightly after we see that the U.S. dollar also weakening a bit.
0: AI jitters evidenced again today. Winnie, thank you so much. Winnie Su there in Hong Kong. Now let's get to London for a look at Europe with Justina Lee. Justina.
2: Good morning, Bonnie. Now, it's a pretty quiet day here today, with the stocks Europe 600 essentially flat. You know, energy shares are gaining a little bit following that move in oil. We're having some stability in tech, of course. Now, what I find interesting today in the bond market is that we're seeing quite a stark outperformance in short-end UK gilts. And the reason for that, if you flip the board here, is that we did get UK CPI data, and the headline figure did tick up a little bit, but ultimately it was in line with expectations, and also it reflected some factors that kind of had been expected already. And so this is giving some room for the BOE to maybe not think so much about hiking just yet, especially since the other day we also got some pretty weak payroll figures in this country. And so it does seem like there could be some dovish repricing in the BOE's rate trajectory here, Bonnie.
0: Justina, thank you so much. That's Justina Lee in London. Here in the U.S., sentiment is improving today. So we got that nice rally in chip stocks Monday, and then a massive sell-off yesterday. The Philly Stocks Index down 5%, and it bled into Asia. For once, we're not actually following Asia's lead. At least for now, it seems like Nasdaq 100 futures are pointed higher after that sell-off yesterday, and S&P futures as well. Russell 2000 futures are trying to make their mind up still. Now, there's a lot going on here. There's also the Australia bond sale by Alphabet, which drew a yield of 6.98%, which was fairly elevated, another signal of those AI jitters. And then SK Hynix with that share buyback plan, obviously easing some investor fears that were out there. And then you have the 20-year Treasury auction today. It looks like it's going to be a massive yield for the Treasury as well. That said, we are seeing yields lower on the day. Two-year yield down another basis point. We're still around 4.1560. The 10-year yield is holding below 4.70. And the 30-year yield is right back down, all the way back down to 5.2762. We're about 5 basis points off our high, which was a record set since 2007. This all as oil continues to hold its ground as well. We have Brent trading well above $90 a barrel, and WTI around 85, and Bitcoin back in the picture as well, is above $64,000. All right, let's get to some individual movers now with Chloe Melle.
3: Good morning, Bonnie. SK Hynix ADRs are jumping this morning after announcing this massive share buyback plan, which of course should reassure investors that have been really worried lately about this AI overspending. And speaking of AI, we also have Keysight Technologies that is in focus this morning after yesterday reporting a forecast that was ahead of expectations, and the analysts are saying it's a company that's really well positioned for this continued spending on AI infrastructure, as well as spending on defense and 6G networks. And so we're seeing that reflected in those shares this morning. And finally, Trainline here in the UK is down significantly after the Competition Authority opened an investigation into the company's use of drip pricing, which essentially means not disclosing the total price up front to consumers. And so we are seeing this probe into the company really weigh on the shares. We're down almost 16% this morning in London. That is in focus this morning after yesterday reporting a forecast that was ahead of expectations, and the analysts are saying it's a company that's really well positioned for this continued spending on AI infrastructure as well as spending on defense and 6G networks. And so we're seeing that reflected in those shares.

0: stocks rallying. Is this the trick? Is this what companies need to do? Just start buying back shares?
1: Well, it kind of helps, Bonnie, doesn't it? We have been expecting a buyback announcement for the last couple of weeks, so at least that's put that concern to bed when they've announced this. It's not necessarily going to end the jitters around the whole AI spending argument, of course, because whilst they're generating a lot of free cash flow at the moment, they've also announced significant capex spending. And then there's all questions around how the accounting treatment will be, whether you're canceling treasury shares, etc. So it's not as, it doesn't read to me like a simple way of like a US buyback does in terms of canceling the stock, etc. So let's wait and see how this plays out. But it's an incremental positive for the stock in the short term, at least.
0: Yes, and it is August, we should say, but again, it is an indicator of sentiment and at least directionality as well. Alphabet paying just under 7% to borrow those longer dated funds in Australia. Multi-part deal, the 20-year tranche was set at 6.98%. Now, the US Treasury is looking at 5.27% today, Neil, for 20 years as well. It's quite the spread, but at the same time, Alphabet is paying up, right?
1: It really is. I mean, you know, we've obviously seen on the Treasury curve at the long end the rise in rates recently. And, you know, you'd have to ask, would Alphabet have to pay 7% going back just a couple of months ago when they were generating significant free cash flow? Whereas, of course, in the last quarter, for the first time, they had negative free cash flow. So this is, I think, a sign that, you know, the AI trade is getting more expensive. And that's whether it's equity or whether it's borrowing through the bonds, etc. And then it raises questions if you're a global investor. Do you need to take kind of, in some respects, the single stock risk on the equity side if you're going to get paid a lot on the bonds? It does raise questions.
0: Yeah, I mean, that's just the thing. Is it crowding out the equity trade for these same companies? I mean, if you can get 7% on, you know, some Alphabet debt, why would you take the equity market risk unless you're sure, and I don't know how you would be, that the equity is going to outperform?
1: Yeah, exactly. Especially when you're seeing the big cap tech stocks often moving, you know, double digits on a single day, based on especially around the earnings prints. So it definitely is adding risk, if you like, to those arguments. And we're now seeing things like weighted average cost of capital (WACC) being questioned about in terms of individual tech stocks for the first time in the long time that I can remember.
0: Wow, WACC. I didn't think I'd hear that on the program. Warren Buffett would be very pleased with you, Neil. Thank you so much, Neil Campling there. The bond market also finding some respite after that global sell-off. This as traders are shifting gears again and hedging the risk that the Fed cuts rates in 2027. Let's get more with Bloomberg's Venn Ram. It's fascinating, Venn. Citi has been saying the next move is a cut for the longest time against the grain. It now appears that maybe the bond market is starting to weigh that consideration at least.
2: Well, they're thinking that, you know, this is clearly a tail risk, and that's why they're hedging the bets. I mean, they're thinking that, look, this combination of very high yields at the long end and softer patch of growth data that we have seen, they're wondering whether that will just push the economy into over the brink and cause a recession, and that will cause the Fed to cut rates. And that is the tail risk that they're pricing in. I don't see it happening quite yet, but, you know, this is the nature of the markets. They want to cover the other side, and that's what they are doing. But, you know, from all aspects of the economy at the moment, yes, we are going through a soft patch in terms of the economy, but in terms of yields, we are going higher. And I think that, you know, financial conditions are a lot loose, even despite the higher rates that we have seen. So I think it's a distant prospect, if you ask me.
0: We have a 20-year debt sale later on, $16 billion worth. It looks like the Treasury is going to have to pay something like 5.27%. How does that stack up in the context and history of 20-year sales, Ben?
2: Well, I think it's going to be another big size and scope on the number, the rate at which they actually sell. I think it may be around 5.29 based on indications. So I think that will be a slight concession to the secondary market yield. And I think so there may be a tail on the auction, a modest tail on the auction, but it will go through with or without hiccups. It'll go through. There's no question about that. So I think that, you know, the message from the markets is very clear that, you know, the equilibrium funds rate has shifted higher. That's the neutral rate we are talking about. You know, where governments could raise funds at 1-2% just 5 years ago, they are now having to pay up.

0: And that shows that, you know, this AI-led investment boom and the demand for CapEx is pushing the equilibrium rate higher, and that is going to stay, and that's going to be a persistent feature of the cycle for the next few months.
1: Yeah, everyone's just going to have to pay up a little bit more, a bit more of an incentive for the appetite that's out there. Ven, thank you so much. Ven Ram. Now, two other top stories trending on the terminal this morning. Singapore has announced plans to give tax breaks to individual fund managers. A key part of the proposal is to exempt a share of profits made by fund managers when they deliver strong returns for investors. The move aims to boost the country's asset management industry and get ahead of rival Hong Kong. Unitree Robotics in China, well, their shares surged 460% in their Shanghai debut after raising $904 million. The IPO makes Unitree the first publicly traded humanoid robot maker in mainland China. A popular former Ukrainian defense minister posted a video calling for wartime elections to unseat President Volodymyr Zelensky. Mikhailo Fedorov was recently fired by Zelensky, triggering nationwide protests. In the YouTube video, Fedorov questioned the long-standing war with Russia, stating that waiting to elect a new leader until after the war would be giving the power to Russia. Coming up, a last-minute delay. President Trump pauses tariffs on Canadian goods just hours before they were set to take effect. We discuss next. This is Bloomberg.
2: Markets. You can't predict them, but when you listen to us, you'll come pretty close. 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

0: Jackson Hole Economic Symposium. Tom Keen and Lisa Abramowitz, along with Michael McKee, will bring you news and interviews with Fed leaders, policymakers, and economists shaping global monetary policy. Tune in for continuing coverage and a special episode of Surveillance, August 28th at 9 a.m., including full coverage of Kevin Warsh's first speech to the conference. The Jackson Hole Economic Symposium on Bloomberg. Context changes everything.
1: Bloomberg Brief, I'm Vonnie Quinn in New York. Oil edging higher for a fourth day as tensions rise in the Middle East. The UAE saying it's cutting all economic ties with Iran after accusing Iran of firing ballistic missiles at its territories. This as the FT reports Iran is eyeing military targets in Europe should President Trump decide to escalate. Joining us now from Dubai is Bloomberg's Abir Abu Omar. It's a fascinating report in the FT, Abir. It's the first time that we've heard something concrete via sources on Iran and what it would do in order to retaliate if it wasn't in the region. How is this FT report being received?
2: Yeah, good morning, Vonnie. Well, the parameters of this war have already been widening in the wider Middle East. If you were with the Yemen-based Houthis militia in Iraq, of course, we've reported that multiple times. But this FT report's coming out today, citing two sources close to the Iranian regime saying that Iranian regime is considering or might consider targeting bases in Europe if President Trump thinks about escalating this war militarily. What the report says is that Cyprus might be a destination or might be a target if that escalation were to happen, citing a British airbase that was the target of an Iranian drone previously in the war. That could happen again. So, of course, a dangerous precedent if it were to happen in the wider of Europe. That would mean you're widening the parameters of the war significantly beyond the Middle East. And then, of course, at the heart of all of this is oil prices and the Strait of Hormuz. And the report does have some escalation from the Iranian side on the Strait of Hormuz if President Trump or the United States were to escalate this war militarily even further. So we're looking at what is happening right now in the waterway. And you're still seeing a trickle of the movement that was there pre-war, Vonnie. Of course, we've reported that multiple times, but we're seeing more evidence of that every single day. For example, our energy teams reported early in the morning that two Chinese-flagged vessels had made a U-turn in the Strait of Hormuz and are sitting idle because, of course, of that threat of being hit by Iranian missiles. And, of course, speaking of that, yesterday here in Dubai, we got exposed to that for the first time in some time, I would say, where the UAE's defense ministry said that it was targeted by two ballistic missiles in or from Iran. Iran denying that, but then again, we heard from the foreign ministry later on saying that it has cut all financial and trade ties with Iran until further notice, citing these violations. Anwar Gargash, who is a senior advisor to the UAE's president, Mohammed bin Zayed, of course, a very important diplomatic figure here, saying earlier on X that news of providing financial facilities to Iran are untrue. So you're seeing a tick up in those escalations yet again. And this is definitely reflected in what you're seeing in energy prices. Brent, since yesterday, rallying above that $90 on the barrel mark and settling nicely above that now for a fourth straight day in the green, of course.
1: All right, Abir. Thank you so much, Abir Abu Omar. The Trump administration has delayed 50% tariffs on Canadian products for 3 days. That announcement coming less than 2 hours before those tariffs were set to take effect. President Trump posting on Truth Social that the two nations have reached a tentative deal. Joining us now is Bloomberg's Brendan Murray for more. Brendan, any idea what might be in this deal and why, once it came down to the wire, both countries seem to have been able to at least delay more tariffs?
3: Yeah, exactly. Well, they came down to the wire basically because there are a couple of key sticking points. One of those is the auto tariffs that Canadian negotiators want to see negotiated down. There's also the issue of Canada's dairy controls that the U.S. wants to see loosened. There's a ban on American-made spirits across many of the provinces in Canada, and so there's a long list, and it's no surprise that they're going to try to buy some more time. 3 days is the new deadline, Friday at midnight. So there's It sounds like from the Canadian Prime Minister's perspective, there's still some important work to do, were the words that he used. But President Trump, of course, said that a deal is near, pending the paperwork, essentially. Often, though, the paperwork is in the fine print is really the hardest, slowest part of a trade negotiation to get over the finish line. So we're going to watch very closely over the next couple of days to see whether they can bridge those remaining gaps.
1: And, of course, an extension can always be extended as well. Brendan, this would have implications potentially for the NAFTA trade agreement that's still being renegotiated, right?
3: Yeah, exactly. This will set the tone for the broader negotiations that are taking place with Mexico and Canada and Washington. And if this turns into something where there are tariffs applied and retaliation from Canada, then that sort of spoils the whole atmosphere around the negotiations into the U.S.-Mexico-Canada trade agreement that all three countries want to get some certainty on. The Trump administration wants to tighten up some of the restrictions and improve U.S. production and bring some production back from Mexico and back from Canada. And so those will not be easy talks ahead, but we will see in the days ahead whether the U.S. and Canada can repair this relationship on trade and put it on track for a longer term stability and certainty.
1: And of course, very disruptive for businesses. I mean, this was literally hours before these tariffs were due to take effect, so they would have had to have been prepared at least.
3: Yeah, exactly. So this was going to hit, these U.S. tariffs were going to hit about $20 billion worth of Canadian shipments. That's not a huge amount when you consider that the whole trading relationship is $800 or $900 billion, but it's very targeted and it hits industries that Canada doesn't want to see hurt right now with its economic prospects. So this would, you know, this would be sort of the first step in the a tit for tat kind of situation where Canada has shown in the past that it will go after sort of targeted regions, constituencies, industries. To hit the U.S. with tariffs.
1: Yeah, absolutely. Brendan, thank you so much. Bloomberg Trade Czar Brendan Murray. Coming up, President Trump pushes for a meeting with North Korea's leader Kim Jong-un. More on that and what else is making headlines in your front page news next. This is Bloomberg.
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1: Bloomberg Brief, I'm Bonnie Quinn in New York. Time now for your front page news. First up, the New York Times leading with the latest in U.S. elections. A pivotal Senate race in Alaska, a Democratic Socialist and an upset win in the Florida primary. And President Trump facing endorsement setbacks in both Florida and in Wyoming. That was your primaries roundup. Next up, the Wall Street Journal is reporting President Trump is pushing for a meeting with North Korea's leader Kim Jong-un. He's said to have privately discussed a potential in-person meeting as soon as November when he visits Asia for the APEC gathering of world leaders. And finally, the Financial Times is reporting China is easing limits on NVIDIA's H200 chips. Small batches have been allowed to enter mainland China as Beijing tries to aid its leading AI companies. And they can also use them in Hong Kong as well. Let's take a look at your markets into the Wednesday session. Don't forget we have the FOMC minutes later on today. We also had that massive sell-off yesterday that was bleeding into Asia, but then got arrested after SK Hynix said it was going to buy back $29 billion worth of its shares. So it looks like it could be a brighter future for the Nasdaq today. The 20-year yield also in focus with that auction later on.
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0: 5.30 a.m. in New York City, 10.30 a.m. in London. Good morning, I'm Vani Quinn with your Bloomberg Brief. Let's get you set up for the day. A global chip sell-off taking a breather now as SK Hynix announces a massive share buyback plan. A bond route also easing ahead of the latest FOMC minutes and a 20-year Treasury auction. And the Trump administration delays 50% tariffs on Canadian goods for 3 days after a tentative deal. Let's take a look at these markets. Interesting ones today after the SOX index fell 5% yesterday, a massive rout that bled into Asia, but then got arrested also in Asia with SK Hynix announcing this massive buyback. It was a really fascinating movement. We're seeing Nasdaq 100 futures, they were higher earlier, just fractionally lower now, so we'll see how the US digests all of that news. And, you know, we had that rally for chips Monday, so it's just seems to be day by day now, depending on sentiment. The Russell 2000, while it had seen a record earlier this week, also off just a little bit. Let's take a look at yields, because we have the FOMC minutes later. We also have that 20-year auction. Looks like it might draw a yield of 5.29 and change, actually. The 30-year yield is at 5.2815 right now, so that'll give you some kind of an indication. And in fact, that's a little bit higher than we started the session earlier on. The 10-year yield staying below 4.70. And then if we look at oil, that's where we see a bit of pressure as well. Another couple of chips did a U-turn in the Strait of Hormuz. That and the fact that the president is saying there's no talking going on with Iran, well, that all has the market a little bit jittery. Also, the FT report that Iran has been looking at military sites in Europe, potentially, if Donald Trump decides to escalate. For some stocks to watch now, let's get to Chloe Melle in London.
1: Good morning, Bonnie. SK Hynix ADRs are up this morning about 5% after announcing a plan to buy back $29 billion worth of its shares, which is, of course, something that could be quite reassuring to investors that have been so worried lately about this AI overspending and the durability of the spending on the technology. And so we're up about 5-6% in pre-market trading there. Moving on to Norfolk Southern, which is also in focus today after the rail regulator resumed a review of Union Pacific's bid for this company. This would create the nation's first coast-to-coast freight network. This could be a huge transformative deal. And so we're up about 2% on the back of this morning. And finally, let's move over to the UK, where Trainline is down significantly after the Competition Authority opened an investigation into whether or not the company used drip pricing, which essentially refers to not disclosing the full total price upfront to consumers. And so we are seeing this probe really dragging down the shares this morning. We're down more than 15% in London this morning.
0: Some moves there, Chloe. Thank you so much. That's Chloe Melle there in London. Keith Lerner of Truist, seeing U.S. large caps becoming more attractive, writing the weight of the evidence continues to support giving the bull market the benefit of the doubt. The uptrend is supported by an earnings boom, a resilient economy, broader participation, and more reasonable valuations. Keith joins us now. He's CIO and Chief Market Strategist at Truist. I mean, when you put it like that, Keith, it sounds, you know, very obvious. Why wouldn't this bull market continue? And yet we see such ructions. The SOX index down 5% yesterday, SK Hynix having to come out with a share sale to calm the market. How jittery is this market really?
2: You know, it is pretty jittery in the short term. But I will say, going back to the quote, I mean, I still think we have to give this bull market the benefit of the doubt. It's earned it through kind of these carousel of concerns that we've seen not only this year, but through the last several years. And we're coming off a historic earnings season, so we've had this earnings boom. You know, that said, you know, as we kind of move deeper into August, into September, I do think that it is going to be a bit bumpier here, because, you know, one of the main things that has overwhelmed these kind of outside forces is this earnings boom. And now we're going to move past that earnings boom, where there's going to be much more focus on inflation, interest rates, Jackson Hole, upcoming inflation reports, the, you know, next employment report. So it's going to turn much more macro, where I think you'll see more mixed trends as opposed to the earnings season, which has been really almost one-sided to the upside.
0: Yeah, we were so spoiled this earnings season, Keith. What if we don't get that again? I mean, was this a one and done, and next time we'll get nice surprises potentially, but you couldn't possibly have that kind of an earnings season again, could you?
2: I think it will be tough to top this earnings season, but on the same token, I still think the path forward is of higher earnings. And, you know, if we think about the earnings for this year, the upward revisions relative to past years is one of the strongest we've seen in history. Typically, we don't see this type of strength unless we've come out of like a recession or a downturn. What's notable in our work is now we're starting to see estimates come through for next year. And so far, the trend we're seeing for 2027, our estimates are moving also higher at a more rapid clip than normal. So listen, I think the earnings story is still positive. Have we hit the, you know, as good as it gets? Maybe, but I think in the same token this year, if we look at the S&P as an example, the valuations have reset and, the year-to-date gains for the S&P are all earnings driven. The PE has contracted by about 9 or 10%. So I think the good news is I don't know the market's anticipation that we're going to be able to duplicate this, but it does expect earnings to continue to move upward and to the right, over time.
0: You're still finding tech very attractive, industrials as well, but it's based on the AI narrative, right? How resilient is that AI narrative?
2: So we've long kept during this bull market an overweight to tech. And as you mentioned, the adjacent play is industrials. We wrote a note a few weeks ago talking about the kind of the love-hate relationship with tech. Every bull market has a dominant theme. We still think AI and tech is a dominant theme. We still are showing the strongest earning trends within tech. But we also have to realize, coming off of the March lows until June, you know, tech was up almost 50% and semiconductors were up almost 90%. So I think some of the volatility that we're seeing here more recently is that you just went a long way in a short period of time and you reset expectations higher. At least the good news over the last month or so is that you reset those expectations lower. Valuations for the tech sector is at the lowest premium or one of the lowest premiums we've seen over the last decade. So I still think that trend is intact. But I would also say, Bonnie, you know, look at yesterday. We have energy, which were overweight, making new highs. You have healthcare making new highs. So I would say it's not just a tech story. It's tech and others. Again, healthcare, financials, alongside that tech and industrials and energy are current overweights.
0: Yeah, financials, healthcare, as you say, energy, and then also small caps is your preferred rotation hedge. What are your clients saying to you about fixed income right now? Because if you have yields this high and such risk in the equity market, even if it all looks, you know, pleasant at the moment, right, but there's going to be a lot of volatility, as you say, a lot of choppiness, would your clients rather take, you know, a fixed 5 or 6% yield?
2: Yeah, well, you know, it's somewhat mixed out there. On some side, we're seeing people see this as a great opportunity. On the other side, if you're a borrower, you're seeing, you know, a different perspective. But from our view, we do think yields are somewhat attractive up here. Around 470, we kind of stress test this and said, let's just say yields even move, you know, another 50 basis points higher. On a 1 year forward basis, you would still, have a positive total return because that carry or that coupon, you know, so is at one of the highest levels we've seen over the recent decade. So from our perspective, we're saying for our clients that, you know, if you're in fixed income and even if yields move a bit higher, we're getting rewarded for where yields are relative to, you know, some of the risks that are out there today.
0: So there's going to be a 20-year Treasury auction a little later today. It looks like the government is going to have to pay 5.29%, roughly. Alphabet had to pay Australians and whoever else bought the Aussie bonds 6.98%. Do those AI-related yields go even higher, Keith? And at that point, would they become quite attractive or, you know, would they start to look a little riskier?
2: Yeah, so we're actually, it's funny you mentioned that, we're monitoring the credit spreads from the AI side. It's one of the key risks to our positive view. And we're looking at that more of kind of what it's telling us for the equity market because, you know, in totality, we're actually seeing pretty broad moves upward in credit spreads. But this is from, you know, balance sheets, excluding a couple of companies that are somewhat under leveraged. Obviously, a lot of focus on cash flow. So listen, as far as if they're attractive, I think most of these big cap companies still have really strong balance sheets. And I think they are, the investment grade is somewhat attractive at those levels. But again, from the equity market, I'd rather see those credit spreads stabilize as opposed to moving up, because that's shown you that kind of tension between this great opportunity, but also some of the concerns that in markets with those credit spreads moving higher.
0: So Keith, we're coming into, you know, the second half of the year, we're in it, and August is effectively over at this point. Is there anything that we should be aware of between now and the end of the year that perhaps we can avoid? Any pitfalls that typically happen that maybe we should just try to avoid this year?
2: Yeah, you know, the one thing I try to do is, what our team tries to do is just kind of zoom out and focus on what's the main drivers, what regime are we in, and, you know, continue to look at earnings as our North Star. But, you know, we are in this midterm election year. You know, August is bucking some of the, you know, historic weakness. I mean, we're up over 2.5% this month. But, you know, it's very normal in September and October before the election to see a little bit of a pullback. I would focus less on that and what the primary trend is, which is, in our view, still higher, and use pullbacks as opportunities. But, I mean, as I mentioned, we have all these macro uncertainties out there. Jackson Hole's a big deal. But ultimately, I think it will come back to corporate profits. And then lastly, Vani, it's always the things that we're not talking about, it, which is the biggest risk. As an example, I don't think many people had on their bingo card, you know, the Iran-U.S. tensions heating up like this year. So I think it's something that's going to come from left field, curveball that we'll have to adjust to. But again, at this point, going where we started, we still think this bull market has earned the benefit of the doubt.
0: The nightmare of a black swan. Keith, thank you so much. Keith Lerner of Truist. Now, two other top stories trending on the terminal this morning. The UAE says it's cutting all economic ties with Iran until further notice after accusing it of firing ballistic missiles at its territory. The UAE has traditionally been one of Iran's main commercial partners. Iran relies on the relationship for access to foreign goods and hard currency. The Trump administration has announced sanctions on the president and senior trial lawyer of the International Criminal Court. In a statement, Secretary of State Marco Rubio said the court is corrupt and fatally politicized. The move is the clearest indication yet that the U.S. wants to cripple the institution rather than sideline it. China has recovered a rocket booster on land for the first time. According to Xinhua, the rocket successfully landed on its legs in the northwestern province of Gansu after helping send a satellite into orbit on Wednesday. This marks a major step towards catching up with U.S. companies such as SpaceX. Coming up, a surprise win in Florida. The primary election sees another victory for the Progressive Democrats. This is Bloomberg.
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0: up-to-the-minute news whenever and wherever it happens. I'm Haslinda Amin in Mumbai. This is Bloomberg.
1: This is Bloomberg Brief. You're looking live at the Principal Room. Coming up on Bloomberg Deals, an exclusive interview with Matt McClure, Goldman Sachs Global Co-Head of Investment Banking. That's at 12 p.m. New York time, 5 p.m. in London. This is Bloomberg. Socialist Angie Nixon there scoring a surprise win in Florida, while Republican Byron Donalds, backed by President Trump, cruised to victory in his gubernatorial primary. Kate Ackley of Bloomberg Government joins us now from Washington. We'll start with a roundup of the primaries. You know, obviously we saw Angie Nixon there win, another progressive. Terry Haynes of Pangea has been making the case for the longest time that the progressive wins help Republicans keep Congress in November. Is that a broadly held belief right now, Kate?
2: Well, it's certainly the belief among Republicans. And so this was not a race that was going to be rated very competitive anyway. Angie Nixon will be taking on incumbent Ashley Moody, who was, of course, appointed to that Senate seat to replace Marco Rubio, who became Secretary of State. It was, you know, not viewed as a super competitive seat anyway, but this is something that Republicans will highlight, not just in Florida, but it's sort of their nationwide messaging that the Democratic Party has gone not just too progressive, but, you know, in this case, with a Democratic Socialist candidate winning there and Angie Nixon, who you were just playing the clip of. Again, like you said, it was a surprise. You know, I think Democrats had thought Alex Vindman was more likely to win that Democratic primary. So this really does play into the messaging that we're hearing from Republican candidates nationwide, that the Democrats are too extreme, that their party is being dominated by the progressive wing, and in some of these cases by candidates who identify as Democratic socialists.
1: And then just to pick out another one of the primaries, Alaska serving us up another fascinating story, and it could actually be the state that decides what happens in the midterms.
2: Right. Well, we know two candidates have made it through the primary there. They do things a little bit differently, not partisan. And I think it's the four top qualifiers go to the general. But the two main candidates that you have on the screen there, former Congresswoman Mary Peltola, who's obviously won the Congress seat there. The House seat is statewide. It's an at-large seat. So she's already won, you know, the state before when she was serving in Congress. And she's going to be taking on the incumbent Senator Dan Sullivan. Of course, that's the interesting race where they had two Dan Sullivans on the ballot, an unusual situation. But yes, this is shaping up to be a very competitive race. I think we're going to hear a lot about Alaska between now and Election Day.
1: Yeah, could decide control of the Senate. Can we move to the Trump pick for the FDA position? So they picked an aide, Heidi Overton. She's a deputy assistant for domestic policy, but what she actually also is a medical doctor with a doctorate in clinical investigation from Johns Hopkins. Now, does that mean that she could actually stop the boat from capsizing? The FDA has been in trouble.
2: Yeah, we've seen a lot of turnover there. There's reports of a lot of turmoil. Of course, that was the role that Marty McCary had. The health organizations, you know, under Robert F. Kennedy Jr. have had a lot of, you know, people coming and going, people rank and file, people leaving. Of course, this is an agency. The Food and Drug Administration has, you know, broad purview over what people eat, what the drugs that are approved, and so forth. So we will be watching that. She would need Senate confirmation for that job. And of course, you know, that's never a sure deal, but we'll definitely be watching that and seeing what happens there.
1: All right, Kate, thank you so much. So much going on overnight. It is appreciated. Kate Ackley of Bloomberg Government in Washington. Stock futures are wavering, but we did have a global chip rout. SK Hynix calming the scene, though, with some AI spending fears in the air. It bought back $29 billion of its own shares, and that caused the stock to move higher. Joining us now is Bloomberg's Neil Campling. So, Neil, it's one of those things where, you know, you look at it and then after a minute you think, hang on, this is actually really interesting that this would have this impact on the market. If you think about it, Warren Buffett used to say the reason he didn't get involved in tech was because he couldn't discount future earnings because he didn't know how to value them, right? It turns out that that might actually be a broader concern now for tech investors.
3: Yeah, the Hynix cash pile that you just shown there, for example, the amount of the buyback they're talking about now, is greater than the cash that they have on the balance sheet. So, you know, there's that question on one side of things. Then we have this, the Alphabet bond overnight, where 7%, kind of near 7% coupon, which is really quite high for a tech company. And tech companies have over many years been able to generate significant free cash flow that for many of the hyperscalers is now looking somewhat negative. So it's raising lots of questions, and then we start talking about what happens to some of the financial metrics, weighted average cost of capital, which we mentioned before the bell this morning. These are changes some of the risk premium around equities when, you know, you have other investors now who are geared into the AI trade, whether that be through the bond markets or equity markets.
1: Yeah.
3: So there's more questions than answers tonight.
1: Well, I do want to point people to your daily Before the Bell wrap today, especially because, you know, it's fascinating. But in there, you have another statistic, Goldman estimating that AI-related borrowers accounted for 18% of U.S. investment-grade issuance this year, up from 1% in 2024. That's a huge difference.
3: It's quite staggering, isn't it? I was taken aback when I read that myself earlier. And actually, if you look at the longer end, in the very long dated 15-year plus, the Goldman's estimated it could be as much as 40%. So, you know, even higher geared there. So yeah, it's a real surprise, and it's something that I think will have, you know, macro traders and investors taking a closer look at.
1: All right, I would encourage everyone to read your Before the Bell, where you bring back WACC, weighted average cost of capital. Neil, thank you so much. Neil Campling. More retail earnings on deck this morning. Target, Lowe's and TJX all set to report. This, of course, after we got Home Depot yesterday. Let's bring in Bloomberg's Maddie Parker. What do we know about the consumer from Home Depot, and what might we learn today, Maddie?
4: Yeah, morning, Bonnie. It's a big day for big box retail results. It kind of helps that a lot of them report at similar times. We can use Home Depot as a bit of a guidance for how some others might perform as well. We saw in Home Depot, obviously, they beat estimates. It was a promising set of results, given the kind of general landscape in the housing market. It's indication that even though people are feeling a little bit kind of downbeat in sentiment around housing, the high mortgage rates, cost of borrowing, amongst other things, the housing stock, it looks like people are still leaning into some of those renovation projects. It's safe to say I think they got a bit of a boost from the heat over the summer. There are products like patios, grills, and things like that that do very well, of course, in heat waves. So it'll be interesting to see whether Lowe's, kind of the main competitor of them, will be able to perform. We know that they've been leaning a lot into AI, into their digital expansion, and also trying to push into professional contracting as well. So some analysts expecting to see good results, particularly after the Home Depot.
1: Maddie, thank you so much. That is Maddie Parker. She'll be all over all of those results. This is Bloomberg.
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0: earnings from Target, Lowe's and TJX all on deck before the bell. Then the US Treasury set to sell $16 billion worth of 20-year notes. That's at 1 p.m. and will be closely watched, as will the minutes from the July Fed meeting at 2 p.m. Eastern. Let's take a look at some pre-market movers. SK Hynix ADR's shares much higher on plans for a $29 billion share buyback. Expect a lot of chatter about that today. Norfolk Southern up almost 2%. The regulator is looking at a joint application that Norfolk is doing with Union to create the first coast-to-coast freight network, apparently. White Fiber down 20%. Dilution concerns here. It's buying data centers and decided to issue convertible senior notes to the tune of $250 million. And this is your macro picture into your Wednesday session. This is Brief.
1: The Mutual Madrid Open is underway. Spanish wildcard Caitlin Quevedo took out her childhood idol Venus Williams to reach round two. The 20-year-old fought back from 3-love down in the second set before closing out her first win of the season in just over 2 hours. And don't forget, you can watch all the action live daily and head on over to tennischannel.com to download the app.
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0: we've had a very good rally in stocks, particularly off of the summer lows.
1: The appetite for risk is still exceptionally strong.
2: Things are not as screaming a buy.
3: 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It's fair to be careful about it.
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5: This is Bloomberg Surveillance with Jonathan Farrow, Lisa Abramowitz, and Anne-Marie Hordern.
6: Live from New York City this morning. Good morning, good morning. For our audience worldwide, Bloomberg Surveillance starts right now. Coming into Wednesday, look at a snap, a three-day slide, attempting to find firmer ground following global bond market jitters. Heading into 20-year supply from the Treasury later on this afternoon, together with another read on the Federal Reserve's last meeting. Fed minutes just around the corner.
7: And they take on new importance today for two reasons, really. One, also because, obviously, there's been a lot of questions of credibility about Kevin Warsh, the resolve of this Fed following that little bit of a shaky news conference. And then second, of course, the bond market has been reacting. So are they going to react? Maybe because we have this vacuum of communication that we're so used to. Are they going to react more than they normally would when the minutes come out?
6: 2 p.m. Eastern time. Typically, I wouldn't really get too excited about Federal Reserve minutes.
7: Either would I. Can you believe I'm even excited today?
6: This feels slightly different. And it feels different because several mistakes were made in the news conference. Now, you can attempt to defend what happened in that news conference. But I think the idea that they were mistakes was validated by the cleanup act that took place through the Financial Times. Ultimately, that reinforced the idea that errors were made. So you've got an opportunity to massage some of the minutes here, to re-clarify, re-emphasize the message. And 2 p.m. is the time to watch to see if that happens.
7: Yeah, Mark Cabana put it yesterday, saying some rookie errors happened at that press conference, which is why he thinks Jackson Hole is going to be incredibly important, because it's going to be cleanup at the Federal Reserve when it comes to Kevin Warsh's speech. And what's happening on the long end of the yield curve, yesterday Mark Cabana says, I know you guys want to talk about the snowball effect of all of these issues that are affecting the bond market right now. He says mostly a Fed story.
6: Well, let's turn to the bond market now and talk about 2s, 10s, and 30s. I have never seen so much ink used to talk about the bond market when 30-year bond yields ended the session lower by 2 basis points. Wasn't the move. It's been subtle. Just been a grind higher. It's been really quite orderly. It's the levels people are talking about. Not just stateside, and we've said it repeatedly, but worldwide. In Japan, 30-year yields are levels we haven't seen since the 90s. In the US since 2007. In Germany since 2011. You see it from region to region, from country to country, nation to nation.
7: Right, you're just going to have higher yields. And this is where potentially Mark Cabana, who says it's mostly a Fed story and maybe the United States is driving it. But the fact of the matter is that you have this all over the world. You can see it's due to a ton of issues. Growing fiscal deficits, you have absolute insatiable demand and issuance coming from these hyperscalers, and then inflation and the fact that you have energy prices going up.
6: Well, let's talk about crude, Brent and WTI this morning. Speaking of a grind higher, we're back at 92 on Brent. Brent this morning up by 1%. The president said there are no talks, there are no planned talks, and there is very, very little detail on the path forward from here.
7: No talks, no plans to schedule talks, and as you say, Jonathan, no details. The president claims the Strait of Hormuz is open. At the same time, find me vessels that are feeling very confident about going in and out. Of course, there's some that are turning their transponders off, but we are not back to pre-conflict norms.
6: We know the consumer squeeze right now. You can see that in the sentiment data. We're going to see it in the retailers potentially as well. Lowe's just dropping. We'll get to the details on those particular earnings a little bit later in the program. Target the one to watch. Expecting that one around 6:30 Eastern time. Then the big one in the next 24 hours. You'll hear from Walmart tomorrow morning. That's the lineup for today. A little bit later on this afternoon, a big focus on the Federal Reserve. 2 p.m. Eastern time, we get those minutes. An hour before that, that 20-year bond auction. That 20-year, a bit of an orphan, as we often say, unloved on the yield curve. We'll talk about that issue a little bit later. Coming up this hour, Cam Dawson of New Edge Wealth as equities attempt to snap a three-day session slide. General Karen Gibson of Academy Securities as Iran weighs attacks on U.S. targets in Europe. And Lizzie Reisner of Goldman Sachs as the AI build-out crowds out the debt market. We begin this now with stock steady as the global bond sell-off slows. Cam Dawson of New Edge Wealth writing, we see higher rates as having already weighed on risk assets, but thanks to super strong earnings growth, the impact has been masked. Cam joins us now for more. Cam, good morning. It's good to see you. That bond market move wasn't a big move yesterday. What spooked this market? People talking more about that and less about a 5% slide in semis.
4: Yeah, I think when we think about the relationship with between the bond market and what happens within equities, it's really helpful to think about the two components of equity prices. You have, of course, valuations, which we think are immediately impacted by higher bond yields. It shouldn't be lost on investors that the low in the 10-year yield happened back in October of last year, and that coincided with the high in the S&P 500's valuation. So if you're in an environment where you continue to see these upward pressure on interest rates, it suggests that you have a draining of liquidity and more downward pressure on valuations. Then comes the question as to whether or not these interest rates will actually weigh on earnings growth, because it has been strong earnings growth that has forgiven all sins for this market, because you've been able to see earnings grow so far faster than even the valuation compression. And that then raises the question of, will higher interest rates crimp at all the demand for or the ability for these hyperscalers to continue to spend on CapEx? The Treasury wasn't the only one issuing a 20-year bond. We also saw Google issue a 20-year bond at a 7% coupon rate. So I think the big question is, will these higher rates ultimately make this kind of CapEx less attractive? At this point, there seems to be no sign of that, but certainly that would be something to watch.
6: Cam, many people suggesting this is somewhat reminiscent of what happened in 2023, where yields started to break out higher and forced corrective action from the then Yellen Treasury to tighten up maturities and bring things away from

0: Well, I think the key thing about 23 is that Yellen did try to increase issuance at the long end. She slightly increased the coupon bond issuance, and the 10-year treasury yield ripped 150 basis points right in her face. And that caused the need to be able to pull back on that coupon bond issuance. At this point, we've not seen the treasury talk about increasing coupon bonds. In fact, they changed the language in some of the quarterly refunding to say going from changes or going from increases down to changes, which led some people to hope that maybe that they were going to decrease their coupon issuance. The problem is there's no room to do so. You already have bills as a percentage of treasuries outstanding at 22%. Prior to the COVID era, you had bills as a percentage of treasuries outstanding closer to 13 to 15%. So we're effectively already at crisis level bill issuance, even though we are certainly not in a crisis.
1: We certainly didn't have this issuance from the hyperscalers either back in 23. And Cam, that's the change. And you mentioned that 7% coupon, potentially a 7% coupon at the 20-year tranche, I think, of the Alphabet piece down under. Cam, clearly the cost of capital is going up. The cost of money is higher. And to your point, the earnings story has really insulated this equity market. But the earnings story increasingly is being powered by the debt issuance by the hyperscalers, and they're going to have to pay up now. So do you think one starts to inform the other? You alluded to it. Does the higher cost of capital begin to undermine the earnings story that's insulated the equity market for much of this year?
0: Does 200 basis points of increased capital costs keep you from spending on what you see as an existential need in order to continue to grow your business? That is the big question for these hyperscalers, because what we're seeing from them is the continued willingness to spend. There was absolutely no sign in the second quarter earnings that they're pulling back on spending at all. And if you look at the consensus expectations for hyperscaler CapEx growth this year, it's now at 96% growth. There's an expectation that will grow another 30% in 2027 and another 20% in 28. And the fascinating thing is that as we get into 27, the expectation is that free cash flow generation is expected to go even more negative for these hyperscalers, which just means that they will have to rely on even more outside capital, even bigger debt raises in order to meet their spending plans. But there's one more catch. If you look at the street consensus into 28, they have an expectation that free cash flow is going to rebound really mightily, not because CapEx is getting cut, because you're going to start seeing a big return on all of this investment. And of course, that is the ultimate question, is what is the ultimate return that we're going to see from all of these dollars spent? And it very much remains to be seen.
2: And at some point, is there a cost of capital at a level that would have these hyperscalers change some of their decisions on what they're spending on and how much they're spending?
0: I think that there's an interesting lesson that we learned in the lead up to prior crises or prior credit issues in prior cycles. What you've typically seen is that long-term bond yields do typically go up later cycle because of this higher demand for capital. And what that leads borrowers to do is actually shift some of their borrowing to be more short-term. So you could see it pre-GFC, you could see it pre the tech bubble bursting. You saw a big explosion in commercial paper borrowing. So for us, the guide mark on the road as to whether or not this is nearing the end or the cost of capital is getting too high is not whether or not Google's able to raise debt at a 50-year maturity. It's whether or not you start seeing more borrowing at the short term because borrowers are trying to get the cost of borrowing down in the very near term. If we start to see some more short-term borrowing, you have an asset liability mismatch, and that could certainly be something that causes the credit portion of a cycle to become more pernicious. We're not seeing it yet, but that's certainly something we would watch given this rise in long-term yields.
2: Kemp, for you, do you think the Fed meetings minutes today take on a new level of importance?
0: I think it is interesting as we're going into Jackson Hole next week to see if Chair Warsh is at all serious or all concerned about the rising part of the long end of the yield curve. We know that Trump cares about the long end. We know that Bessent cares about the long end, which what is uncertain is if Warsh cares about the long end as well. And if he sees higher interest rates as at the short end as a tool to help him keep long end rates under control, I would think the other thing that's important to watch within the minutes and potentially into next week as well is any mention of the balance sheet. Warsh has been pretty much committed to saying he wants to shrink the balance sheet, but with a 10-year yield knocking on 5%, we're not quite sure if that is necessarily feasible. So given how much of this market is moved by bond market volatility, it certainly

0: is much more important given just the big moves we've seen in the yield curve.
1: Cam, it's good to see you. Cam Dawson there of New Edge Wealth. Some significant moves in the yield curve at the long end of the curve over the last several months. Scene, you can picture it. Kevin Warsh in his office, door knocks. Outside, the Treasury Secretary, Scott Bessent, with some things to say about that performance in that news conference. This is fiction. I've got no sources for this. You can just imagine the kind of pressure that the Fed chair will come under increasingly if you continue to see this bleed higher in yields. Mark Cabana of Bank of America was alluding to some of this. Not that story, but alluding to the idea that tactically speaking, going into next week in Jackson Hole, there's some work to do here. There's some work to do at the Federal Reserve to do something about what's happening in this bond market. If the Fed chair passes the opportunity and doesn't address it and doesn't do anything to say or settle the nerves that we're starting to see emerge in fixed income, not just in America, but elsewhere too, things could get even more jittier.
2: It's
1: jittier a word?
2: I think so. It is in my vocabulary.
1: Jittery?
2: Yeah.
1: Whatever.
2: So, twitchy. Yippy.
1: Twitchy is a better word.
2: These are the words that people like to use, especially the president, when it comes to the bond market. And to Cameron's point, it is the long end. It is the 10-year yield that this Treasury Secretary is focused on. And maybe there's not a knock at the door, Jonathan, but we know that the Treasury Secretary and the Fed Chair in all administrations have lunch or breakfast every other week.
1: Yep.
2: So they're going to have lunch or breakfast before Jackson Hole.
1: And jittery.
2: And I imagine Scott Bessent is going to say to Kevin Warsh, you got to clean this up.
1: 470 right now on 10s. 30s, still a problem. Let's give an update on news worldwide this morning with your Bloomberg brief. Vonnie Quinn has more. Hey, Vonnie.
3: Good morning, John. The UAE says it's cutting all economic ties with Tehran after accusing it of firing ballistic missiles at its territory. The Gulf nation, traditionally one of Iran's main commercial partners, says it's halting trade and financial transactions until further notice. President Donald Trump delaying 50% tariffs on billions of dollars worth of Canadian products for 3 days after 11th-hour negotiations. The White House saying the duties were halted after Canada expressed a commitment to remove discriminations on U.S. autos, dairy and alcohol. The president also saying the Keystone XL pipeline may be awoken from the grave. Shares of Lowe's lower in the pre-market. The home improvement retailer reporting second quarter earnings that topped estimates but cut full year guidance. The company said it's updating its outlook to reflect operational results for the first half as well as current demand trends. And that is your Bloomberg Brief. John.
1: Vonnie, thank you very much. More from Vonnie in about 30 minutes time. Up next, dipping hopes for peace.
4: Iran is broke, totally broke. I want to give them every last chance before decapitation.
5: They want to make a deal, but they're not going to make the kind of a deal that I feel is necessary.
6: At some point, maybe they'll do something and then they get blown away.
1: In just a moment, we'll catch up with General Karen Gibson of Academy Securities with crude back in the 90s over the last couple of days and holding on to those levels. Live from New York City this morning, good morning.

0: The retailers in focus this morning. We should hear from Target in the next 30 minutes or so. We heard from Lowe's, the home improvement store, a little bit earlier on this morning, cutting their outlook. That name is down by more than 3% in the pre-market. Target later this hour, should be hearing from them. Then tomorrow, the big one, Walmart, just around the corner. Walmart dropping on Thursday morning. Let's turn to the equity market story. Equity sliding for three consecutive sessions. We're looking to stabilize the story, just about unchanged on the S&P, on the Nasdaq, down by 0.2%. In the bond market, twos, tens, and 30s. For all the talk of a sell-off in the bond market, 30s actually rallied on the session yesterday. Yields were lower by a couple of basis points, but the trend has been clear. It's been higher, and we're holding on to these levels for longer and longer. 30s, close to 5:30.
1: But maybe that tiny bit of a rally yesterday was because everyone was so gung-ho that this was going to be a disaster, and they realized, wait, if it's so bad, Kevin Warsh is going to have to come out and clean it up in Jackson Hole. Maybe akin to, I know what you're going to say, Christine Lagarde.
0: Yeah, I remember the news conference. We all do. We're not here to close spreads. Then we had the cleanup act. I think there was an interview scheduled for the same day to try and address some of the issues. The FT article reminded me of that.
1: Mm-hmm.
0: It was just acknowledging mistakes were made in the news conference. Regardless of what you think, that is an acknowledgement that mistakes were made in the news conference. They need to clean it up in the FT piece. You've got another opportunity in the minutes. Got a major opportunity next week in Jackson Hole.
1: It was an ink in the FT that people familiar with the matter said, realize we made some errors in that press conference. And if inflation is hot, we will hike interest rates. I think that said it all for you, that they recognize that there was an issue here and they have a reactionary function. I think the market, though, wants to hear it come out of Kevin Warsh's mouth.
0: If you have to clarify, AMH, if you have to clarify that the interest rate tool is the primary tool and not the balance sheet, something's gone wrong with communication. Something went wrong with communication.
1: Amateur hour, for sure.
0: Without a doubt. Let's turn to commodities. Brent crude this morning in the 90s. 92 on Brent and up by 1%. Under surveillance this morning, dimming hopes for peace.
2: Iran is broke, totally broke. I think it's going to end pretty soon. I don't think they can go much longer.
3: At some point, they're going to say, we just can't take it anymore.
2: I want to give them every last chance before decapitation.
3: They want to make a deal, but they're not going to make the kind of a deal that I feel is necessary.
4: At some point, maybe they'll do something and then they get blown away.
0: So here's the latest this morning. Crude back in the 90s, looking at 92, as talks between the US and Iran have completely stalled. The Financial Times, check this out, shocking story, reporting Tehran is considering attacks on US military bases in Europe should President Donald Trump escalate the war. Joining us now, Bloomberg's Abir Abu Amar, out of the region in Dubai. Abir, welcome to the program. That is a serious story from the Financial Times this morning. What's the reaction across the region?
1: Yeah, good morning, John. So essentially, the Financial Times citing two sources close to the regime in Iran saying that Iran may be considering attacking Europe if President Trump were to escalate the war militarily in the region. Now, Cyprus came up as a potential target. Cyprus was attacked, or a British base there was attacked by an Iranian drone throughout this war, or through the course of this war. That came up as a potential target yet again. Iran also saying, according to those couple the sources that the FT is citing, that subsea fiber optics in the Strait of Hormuz may also be considered as potential targets. Now, let's talk about what is actually happening in the region. The Strait of Hormuz, that is still blocked by both the United States and Iran. A trickle of movement nowhere near the levels that we saw pre-war. As a matter of fact, we just reported that three Chinese-flagged tankers have made U-turns in the Strait of Hormuz because they're just afraid of what potentially could be the response from Iran. We've seen attacks up until yesterday with one casualty reported in the Strait of Hormuz. And then an escalation yet again in the UAE yesterday evening here in Dubai. We all received those missile threat alerts. The UAE Defense Ministry later saying that it was targeted by two Iranian ballistic missiles, and then saying through foreign ministry that it will cut all financial and trade ties with Iran. Anwar Gargash, John, who is a very important diplomatic figure here in the UAE, an advisor to the UAE's president, said earlier on X that news of providing financial facilities to Iran is completely untrue. So again, escalations in the region are ticking up once again, and that is really why you're seeing the market reaction, as you have mentioned, Brent edging very close to that $92 on the barrel mark, a four-day rally.
0: Abir, Appreciate the update and the coverage in the region over the past few days. Abir Abu Omar there of Bloomberg. To build on this, General Karen Gibson of Academy writing, the fact that both sides are making demands they know the other won't accept is a depressing indication of how far apart we are in terms of concessions. General Gibson joins us now for more. General, welcome to the program. I want to start with that very serious Financial Times piece. From your standpoint, your awareness, your experience, what kind of capability do the Iranians have to reach these bases in Europe?
5: Yes, certainly. So I think first it's important to scope which bases in Europe. As you've indicated, Cyprus is a very likely choice. It would almost certainly, I think, be some kind of base or nation in Europe that is providing access or basing for U.S. forces in much the same way that Iran has attacked Kuwait, Qatar, Jordan, other regional nations that are hosting U.S. forces. In terms of capability, if we're looking at Cyprus, it is feasible for missiles from Iran to go as far as Cyprus. When you start extending that far, say 1,000 kilometers, you do begin to lose accuracy, and that's a problem. They could fire at Cyprus with drones that were launched closer from some kind of proxy, whether that was in Syria, in Lebanon, even in Iraq, and then potentially even sabotage of some kind of sleeper cell or operatives that are closer to Cyprus. But I think that's primarily what we would be looking at, is potentially missiles, drones, also potentially sabotage.
6: General, there's one line that jumps out to me, and it's that Iran's retaliation would depend on Washington's action, according to the insiders. How real and tangible is this threat, or is this just the Iranians using the press as a negotiating tool?
5: Well, I think both are quite feasible. One, I think the threat of launching some kind of attack against a European state that is hosting or enabling U.S. military capabilities that are being used against Iran is a threat in case the United States escalates. I think it's using these kinds of leaks or communication as a warning of this is what could happen should the U.S. grow tired of this sort of economic standoff and return to more kinetic strikes, in much the same way that in this last round of strikes, they exhibited an ability to use proxies to expand against broader oil infrastructure, whether that was in the Red Sea or in Egypt. I think they're also saying, look, we could go even further and we could go to European bases that are hosting your forces should you choose to return to an escalatory kinetic path.
6: Where do you see the conflict right now? The president says the Strait of Hormuz is open. It's been demined. We just had reporting that three Chinese tankers, obviously the Chinese are the ones that are buying Iranian crude, had to make a U-turn.
5: Yes. Well, as we've talked about before, Anne-Marie, the president can say it's open. Iran can say it's closed. But what really determines, in many cases, traffic through the straits is those decisions by commercial entities. They exhibited an ability to use proxies to expand against broader oil infrastructure, whether that was in the Red Sea or in Egypt. I think they're also saying, look, we could go even further and we could go to European bases that are hosting your forces should you choose to return to an escalatory kinetic path.
6: Where do you see the conflict right now? The president says the Strait of Hormuz is open. It's been demined. We just had reporting that three Chinese tankers, obviously the Chinese are the ones that are buying Iranian crude, had to make a U-turn.
5: Yes. Well, as we've talked about before, Anne-Marie, the president can say it's open. Iran can say it's closed. But what really determines, in many cases, traffic through the straits is those decisions by commercial entities, shipping companies, and the firms that insure them, who decide that the potential for profit is worth the perceived risk of sailing through. And they're the ones that are making these calls to, in this case, do a U-turn based on this very high perception of risk. And I can't say that they're necessarily wrong in making that call. But again, it doesn't come down to what the president says as to whether or not the straits are open for business.
0: General, well said. It's good to get the update from you. Thank you. General Karen Gibson there of Academy Securities. The president is clearly finding it difficult to get out of this. Before he went into this, we talked about this repeatedly. This was out of character. Typically for the president, any kind of foreign venture, and we've seen a number of them, a few in Iran and a number elsewhere, they've been limited, targeted, with very well-defined, achievable objectives. This is so different and was different. And I still sit here today wondering, what on earth did they get into this mess to begin with?
6: Well, this is why the polling on this is so poor. I think it's because part of it, and Mark Short talked about this yesterday, he worked for, of course, Trump won. The American people have been told a number of reasons why we are now involved in this war that was supposed to be just a few weeks and is now lasting months.
0: Crude, responding to all of this, back in the 90s, just short of 92 on Brent crude on my screen right now, up by 1%. WTI in the mid-80s, around 86. Coming up on the program, we'll catch up with Jennifer Huddleston of the Cato Institute as Meta's landmark child safety trial continues. We'll also catch up with you higher. She's got your morning movers. Shares of SK Hynix getting a lift this morning. That stock is up by close to 4% in the pre-market following a multi-billion dollar share buyback. That story just around the corner, live from New York City. You're watching Bloomberg TV.

0: 3-day losing streak on the S&P 500 this morning. Some stability just about on the S&P. We're just about unchanged over the last 3 days, which happens to be the longest losing streak in about a month. We're down a little more than 1%. It's not been a massive slide at the headline level on the S&P 500. Within that, the semis getting a lot of attention in the last 24 hours. The semis down by 5%, the worst day so far this month in August. Switch up the board and get to the bond market. Lots of talk about what's happening at the long end of the curve. Twos still well anchored off the back of some weaker than expected data over the last week. We're around 416 on the 2-year. If you're looking at the 10-year this morning, around 470 at the longer end of the curve. This is getting all the attention at the moment, around 530 on 30s. Yesterday, briefly, the highest level since 2007. Then just a little bit of buying came in going into this 20-year bond auction later this afternoon.
1: Because many people expect that the Federal Reserve is going to say something to clean up the long end of the yield curve. The fact of the matter is that when you hit a level that we haven't seen in decades, especially 2007, right before the great financial crisis, that gets everyone's attention at a time when there's this insatiable demand for the debt on the corporate side. And there's higher inflation potentially coming down the pipe with things like energy costs, and there's no fiscal discipline.
0: Speaking of demand, let's get to demand over at Target. Target, comparable sales coming in at close to 4%. The estimate was 2.43. That's better than expected. The outlook better as well. They've lifted their full-year outlook over at Target. The stock is up in the pre-market by a little more than 1%. It's not a massive reaction to some decent news because we've had a huge run-up in this name. That name is up by something like 55% year-to-date heading into the print as the turnaround effort in Target begins to bite.
1: Yep. We hear from the CEO. We're encouraged by the progress made so far, and we're also clear-eyed about the important work still ahead. Target has made a ton of changes on execution. They are going back to what Dana Telsey has called Target, having some of these high-end brand partnerships, and that is getting people through the door.
0: We'll spend some time on that name throughout this morning, looking ahead to Walmart in about 24 hours' time. Target in the pre-market down by about 1%. As we count you down to the cash open, 3 hours away, let's get you some single names. Yahira has more. Hey, Yahira.
2: Hi, John. We start with Lowe's. We are seeing those shares falling 2% in the pre-market after the home improvement retailer cut its full-year outlook, now expecting comparable sales to be flat. That is because Lowe's says consumers are still holding off on those bigger optional home projects, things like renovations and upgrade, echoing the same type of caution that we heard from Home Depot yesterday as higher borrowing costs make those projects more expensive. And elevated mortgage rates keep people from moving and, of course, taking on those projects. Meanwhile, we are seeing SK Hynix ADRs also rising nearly 4% in the pre-market after the chip maker unveiled a massive $29 billion share buyback, a move that helped steady the market after yesterday's tech sell-off. It's a big vote of confidence at a time when companies like this one are spending enormous amounts of capital on AI. And what SK Hynix is essentially telling us here is that it's going to continue that spending, but it's also going to return cash to shareholders, something that investors have been pushing for from this company as its cash pile only grows. And we end on Norfolk Southern. Those shares are also rising nearly 2% in the pre-market after regulators restarted their review of its massive merger with Union Pacific. The process had been frozen since May due to them looking into demanding more details on things like competition. But now they say that there's enough information to move forward to review the deal, which would create America's first coast-to-coast freight railroad. John.
0: Yahira, thank you. Thanks for the update. More from Yahira in the next hour. On our radar this morning, the president delaying planned 50% tariffs on Canadian products for 3 days. Trump announcing a tentative trade agreement just hours before the deadline. Elsewhere, OpenAI's second quarter results disappointing investors. The Wall Street Journal reporting the company's 18% jump from the previous quarter came in below expectations. Rival Anthropic more than doubling its revenue in the same period. And finally, Pennsylvania Governor Josh Shapiro ordering strict limits on data centers across the state. The new guardrails will require local approval for permits. Pennsylvania joining New York and Texas in pushing back against the facilities which are critical to the future of AI.
1: Because they all want to get reelected. I mean, look at the latest Quinnipiac poll that came out in July. 75% of individuals who live in Pennsylvania said, I would not want a data center in my community. So Josh Shapiro is trying to walk this line because originally he went out, Amazon did a big deal in Pennsylvania, wanted to get tech companies to come into the state, wanted to have that capital flowing, wanted to have those jobs. And then you get the pushback from local communities. What is this going to do to our power prices, our electricity prices? And no matter if you are Republican or Democrat, it is clear, I do not want a data center in my backyard.
0: It's bipartisan, to your point.
1: Absolutely.
0: It's red. From your standpoint, how are you thinking about the race between China and the United States with this in mind? Because you'll see a very different approach. If you want to build a data center in China, they'll just build it. They don't care about the fallout. They're in quite the same way. They don't have to worry about getting reelected.
1: I did think of this when I'm seeing all this pushback. At some point, if it becomes that the race is so tight and the United States starts to lose, you could potentially see on the national level, maybe an executive order or on a national level saying, to win this race, and this is the future of our economy, there's going to have to be a federal mandate on what is not, and what is not allowed.
0: It would be deeply unpopular. I feel like I'm getting drawn into the midterm conversation again.
1: I know.
0: But this is a midterm issue.
1: It.
0: We wondered that at the start of the year, whether electricity, energy, the stuff we're talking about, the NIMBYism, so to speak, not in my backyard, whether that would be a feature of the midterms or whether that was too soon. Not too soon at all.
1: Feature of the
0: way
1: midterms.
0: Before the midterms even begin.
1: Feature of the midterms. I think it will be the issue for 2028. And we already saw it play out in the governor race in New Jersey as well as Virginia.
0: That's the latest on Pennsylvania this morning. Elsewhere in tech, the landmark Meta trial entering its second day. The social media giant rejecting accusations it targeted children with technology designed to make them compulsive users. The company projecting the trial could lead to penalties of as much as $1.4 trillion. Jennifer Huddleston of the Cato Institute writing, the significance of this case could extend beyond Meta. The consequences would also impact smaller platforms who might be more hesitant to offer opportunities for speech, given the cost if they face similar litigation. Jennifer joins us now for more. Jennifer, welcome to the program. I've heard and you've heard the comparisons to tobacco and the tobacco industry from decades ago. How does that comparison stack up from your standpoint?
3: I think it's very different because when we're talking about these platforms, we're inherently talking about platforms for expression, both in the way these platforms offer opportunities for users to express themselves, but also in the way that they design their own features, the way that they decide how they want to rank different things. That's also a form of expressive activity. So that makes us very different than some of the other claims or comparisons that we've heard in the past. It means that it could have significant consequences, not only for the development of this technology, but also for users of all ages.
1: So that's why this is really a landmark case, because it might not just be Meta. Do you see this extending into other social media platforms?
3: I think there are two ways to think about this case. The first is, what does it mean for Meta as a platform who is facing the potential to have to significantly change its product as well as those quite substantial fines? But then there's a broader question. When it comes to the impact beyond Meta, if we're seeing this level of potential penalty, if we're seeing this level of potential action from litigation, what signal does that send to other platforms, including platforms who may think that their design is fine, who may think that they could win in court, but that the cost of that litigation alone could be a deterrent from offering their products perhaps to young people that could benefit from them, or even offering them more generally.
1: Meta, as you noted, has rolled out a number of user control features, how parents could potentially help monitor what their children are doing, what they can access, how long they can stay on these platforms. Is that a good enough case in court?
3: You know, it will be interesting to see how these features come up in court, but they are available. They're available both from the platforms themselves. Meta, as you mentioned, offers many of the features that are being asked, things that like being able to turn off the like button. They've offered a new kind of PG-13 version for teenage users, for teen accounts, that limits who can contact them and the information that they see. And beyond that, there are a number of options available to parents in the market who want to have more information about their teen's social media use. So certainly one of the questions that may come up is, these features are available, the companies are making them available to parents. Why must the government force parents to make those choices?
0: Jennifer, can I just come at this from a very sort of standard approach? For a lot of people, I think, who heard about this case, shocked that they tried to make this addictive. Wasn't that the whole point? What was the difference between making something sticky and something more sinister? What was the dividing line?
3: I think this is going to be really careful, and it's something that we have to really consider when we're talking about these concepts. We'll often hear the term social media addiction thrown around, and that's not an accepted medical term. That's not something that's in the DSM, and it's something that could have significant consequences if we start to see the courts try and recognize this as an addiction when the medical community hasn't yet. That also means that oftentimes the way we may talk about things as a layperson is very different than the kind of sinister action that you talked about. There are a lot of different things that we may continue to use for enjoyment that we may find beneficial in some cases, and that we may have to have some degree of self-control or oversight from others in our lives in others cases. And so really this is about making sure that users are empowered, and we've seen these platforms try and step up to provide those tools, particularly to parents and younger users. But it's also a broader question of how are we as adults also using these products, and are we modeling the type of behavior to young people in our lives that we want them to use with these products?
1: Jennifer, depending on what the court does, I think this is also going to be still a story in Congress. Could you see Congress acting when it comes to these social media giants?
3: These cases are occurring at a time when there's a lot of debate over potential legislation at a federal level as well as in various states. Now, while the cases and the litigation is separate from the legislation, it's undoubted that they'll influence each other. Proponents of this type of legislation will look to these cases as examples for why they view that the government may need to act. But the underlying questions in these cases, even if we do see platforms held liable, doesn't change the constitutional questions and potential legislation. There are still serious concerns about what legislative action that could mandate age verification or mandate age-appropriate design codes where platforms have to design their products in certain ways could have on the speech rights of adult users as well as on the privacy rights of everyone.
0: Jennifer, appreciate your time. Thank you. Jennifer Huddleston there of the Cato Institute down in Washington, D.C. Certainly don't want to undermine the nature of some of this reporting that we've heard around this company for the last, decade plus?
1: Yes.
0: Some of it deeply, deeply concerning.
1: Deeply concerning, which is why it's become a big issue in Washington. And you see another kind of bipartisan issue between Republicans and Democrats. Obviously, there are those individuals, though, that are concerned that if you go too far, do you start to limit free speech?
0: Let's keep an update on News Worldwide this morning with your Bloomberg Brief. Vonnie Quinn has more. Hey, Vonnie.
4: Hey, John. Thank you. Former Ukrainian Defense Minister Mykhailo Fedorov calling for wartime elections to unseat President Volodymyr Zelensky. Fedorov was recently fired by Zelensky, triggering nationwide protests, and says waiting to elect a new leader until after the war would be giving the power to Russia. President Donald Trump naming a new head of the FDA following a turbulent year. Sources telling us here at Bloomberg, White House policy aide Heidi Overton will be the new head of the agency. Overton is a medical doctor and deputy assistant to the president on health issues. Target shares are lower in the pre-market. The company lifting its full-year guidance and results, outpacing estimates in the latest quarter. It raised its guidance for the second time this year now, saying it expects sales growth of about 5%. Shares are up more than 55% year-to-date. And that is your Bloomberg Brief. John.
0: A massive run-up into this quarterly print. Vonnie, thank you. More from Vonnie in the next hour. Up next on the program, crowding out the bond market.
5: This is the fourth record month for the IG issuance.
6: Traditionally, you have a crowding out when yields get high enough, but that crowding out now faces a challenge from other needers of capital.
0: Up next on the program, Lindsay Rosner of Goldman Sachs, live from New York City. You're watching Bloomberg TV.

0: Equities. Right now, the S&P 500 looking to snap that three-day slide. We are positive by not even a tenth of 1%. We're down a tenth on the NASDAQ. The bond market getting tons of attention. We've talked about it lots. You get a 20-year bond auction later on this afternoon. Typically, who would care about a 20-year bond auction? But lots more people do because we're at 5:30 on 30s this morning. We're at 5:28. Yields just about unchanged. And the Savannah's this morning, crowning out the bond market.
1: The demand for AI remains insatiable.
2: This is the fourth record month for the IG issuance.
3: Some of those hyperscalers, despite what you're hearing, are able to come to the market at concessions of maybe 10 or 15 basis points.
4: Traditionally, you have a crowding out when yields get high enough, but that crowding out now faces a challenge from other needers of capital.
0: So here's the latest this morning. Hyperscalers crowding out U.S. treasuries in the race for capital. Big tech on track to issue a record amount of debt this year, helping to push U.S. government borrowing costs to multi-decade highs. Lindsay Rosner of Goldman Sachs writing, it's a market where there are places to play and places to avoid. In terms of hyperscalers, we are underweight in IG, given supply. Lindsay joins us now for more. Lindsay, good morning.
5: Good morning.
0: It's good to see you. Can we talk about that crowding gap, that phrase that's been thrown around quite a lot? Where do you stand on that? How much crowding out do you see?
5: Yeah, so that's actually not our thesis. We don't think that there's a crowding out. This year, you flashed the numbers. We're at $1.5 trillion in issuance in IG. That's up 34% year over year. Remember, the IG market is $10 trillion. How you think about how that supply has affected the big level of IG, you look at spreads. There are 81 basis points on the index, three wider on the year. That's not crowding out. In terms of hyperscalers, there has been a lot of issuance, but we are seeing that the market is handling it appropriately. And what that means is they're baking in risk premium, that we're seeing anywhere between 20 to 50 basis points of additional spread required to get the deals done. But the deals are absolutely getting done. And I don't think what's happening in the back end of the curve in rates is because of the IG supply.
0: Well, let's just spend some time on IG and then we'll get to the back end
5: sure.
0: of rates. It's been orderly. I agree with you.
5: Yes.
0: Credit spreads are basically unchanged on the month, unchanged on the year for IG. I think they're tighter on the month on high yield the last time I looked.
5: Mm-hmm.
0: So you're not seeing that bleed into wider spreads. Good. What are you seeing at the hyperscaler level? How much wider are they trading compared to, say, other similarly rated debt in IG?
5: Yeah, so it depends. There's a menu. You have AAA all the way down to BBB. In the AAA, you're actually seeing hyperscalers trade tighter than the cohort. They just have a ton of cash there. In AAs, you're seeing it about 20 basis points wider at the 10 and the 30-year point. And then when you get down into lower quality like BBB, that's where investment grade down to junk. And I think that's what the premium is, because that's the toggle of, will there be so much issuance that it's pushed? We actually believe that the hyperscalers that have BBB ratings right now are solidly going to stay investment grade. So we think it's an opportunity there.
0: This is the difference between an Oracle and an Alphabet, maybe?
5: Yes.
0: I mean,
5: mm-hmm.
0: I'm trying to work out whether you're saying buy Oracle right now.
5: Not going to give any you know, buy issuance. I can't. But what I'll say is that I think that the market's been really orderly, and back to places you want to play and places you don't, I think you got to do the fundamental work to figure it out.
0: When you think about the next 12 months, the additional supply that everyone seems to be bracing for, no idea if that's the right word.
5: Yeah, no,
0: I think bracing
5: is right. It's actually the perfect word, because what's going on and part of the market discussion right now is there are bigger issuers in the investment grade market. Take the banks, right? Big difference is the banks tell you what they're going to do, how much they're going to issue, and it's not a surprise. They have earnings, they hit the market. We're used to that, and it's a muscle memory. When it comes to the hyperscalers, this is really new territory, and we're not getting a heads up of exactly what it's going to be, and that's what the market is grappling with. Now, is it too much? Our estimate for 2027 is something like $450 billion for hyperscalers. We think the market can handle that. What's going to happen, though, is we'll reach a point in investment grade where we do run out of space. Just by nature of how the index works, the Bloomberg Index, if you take the biggest issuer at 2.3%, it's JP Morgan. We're not close there on hyperscalers. They are each somewhere between 0.3% and 1.3%. A lot more to issue to get to that 2.3% level, but we feel like that is a cap.
6: When it comes to all this issuance, how much is that affecting the Treasury market as one of the issues that we see yields rising?
5: Yes, so there is definitely investors saying, what do I want to own? Do I want to own treasuries? Do I want to own these companies where there's unbelievable demand, demand for compute, demand for AI? Pick and choose your spots. Is it what's causing yields higher in the treasury space? Sure, there's a little bit of hedging going on, but that's not the reason the back end is higher completely.
6: What's the reason?
5: Yeah, so a few things. We've got this continuing war. We don't know when it's going to end. We have a Fed reaction function. We are really still unaware of what that looks like. Maybe the minutes will give us a little bit more. I don't think we're going to get much, but let's see. In Jackson Hole, I'd say the same. And you've got a question of, is inflation actually going to come down? And is this a Fed that, through that reaction function, will actually be working on that? And then you've got global risk premium. It's not just a U.S. story. It's across the board.
0: See it in Japan. See it across Europe. You see it everywhere.
5: Right.
0: We noted it in the last 24 hours, repeatedly through most of this year. When you look at all-in yields now, 85% of the all-in yield really is coming from the risk-free rate.
5: That's right.
0: Then you're getting a little bit of spread. How concerned are you about what's happening with the so-called risk-free piece of that all-in?
5: Yeah, I think we are in learning mode. And I think that is what feels really uncomfortable right now. I think if we were dealing with this under the prior Fed regime, we know what to expect and we can forecast where things are going. Right now, we're in a little bit of a wait and see to the minutes, Jackson Hole, when the task forces are done, what they tell us. And so that, I think, is the nervousness that you see in the market. Are those base rates to us concerning that we don't want to invest here? No. We feel that you're getting compensated with actual real yields. That feels right. And the bigger picture is, what is going on with the economy? And the economy is doing well. We've got close to trend growth, and we just went through a tremendous earnings season. We had unbelievable revenues up. Guidance is good. I think it was 10 out of the 11 sectors in the S&P are up and positive. There's only one that's a problem. This is a really good picture. And so, yes, those base rates are higher, but I think that's actually an all-in yield you want to take advantage of, not one that you want to be scared of.
0: It's orderly.
5: Yes.
0: I think we all see the same thing. It's orderly, and I think you can construct the argument, and you just did, that it's a reflection of better risk appetite and a firmer backdrop for the economy. But there is that moment when it might become concerning. And if it's not now at 5:30, can you give us an idea of when it would become slightly more concerning?
5: Yeah, I don't think that there is, like, one yield number that breaks the bank or breaks the U.S. government, right, because that's who's issuing debt at that level. But it's something we need to watch. We certainly want to watch what is the deficit. By the way, it's growing and continues to grow. But it's what is the economy underneath it, and that, at the end of the day, still looks solid to us.
0: 6%. Persistent 6% budget deficits, even with a pretty solid backdrop.
6: We're at $40 trillion, and one of the biggest growing parts of the U.S. budget, you'd think, oh, maybe it's defense. Actually, higher than defense is the net interest payments we have.
0: Yep. We had corrective action back in 23. Yellen had to respond to some of this. Do you sense that the Treasury might have to respond and do something here?
5: Well, the Treasury is very much on top of what's going on in the price of capital. You've seen that they've moved the issuance in the curve as a result. So they are already making moves. But it really is a much bigger picture on, like, what are we doing in totality on fiscal? And that's what the back end of the curve is telling you. We have some questions.
0: Lindsay, thank you. Just appreciate it. This is what you get from Goldman, isn't it? Just sort of cool, calm. Things are okay. It's
6: cool,
0: orderly.
6: Calm, collective.
0: Spreads are still tight.
6: And also, earnings are doing very well. Everyone continues to say that, and they are.
0: Just had a 30% quarter, 30% plus.
6: And I think you made a really good point yesterday. When you look at survey data on the American consumer, it's not great. Everyone is frustrated. Prices keep going up. But then you look at the Bank of America credit card data. Wow, the American consumer is holding up.
0: Lindsay Reisner of Goldman Sachs. Lindsay, thank you.
5: Thank
0: it's good
5: you.
0: To see you. 30s this morning at 5:28 on 30s. 10s. Around 470. Up next, we'll catch up with the guy who coined the phrase bond vigilantes. Ed Yardeni of Yardeni Research joins us next. Plus, we'll speak to Henrietta Trays of Veda Partners, Brian Hamilton of LifeSwitch, and Gennady Goldberg of TD Securities, looking ahead to those Fed minutes later on this afternoon and counting down to an important speech in Jackson Hole, Wyoming, from the Fed Chair Kevin Warsh.
6: It's going to be incredibly important. Does he do a Christine Lagarde, as you said, and close spreads kind of vibe?
0: A cleanup act out of Wyoming, maybe. That speech about a week away from New York City. The second hour of Bloomberg Surveillance just around the corner.

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0: 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And
4: the Fed has kind of been served a bit of bond humble pie here.
5: The bond market and the Fed is telling you they think inflation is the bigger problem here.
6: The Fed's got to establish credibility and get a hold of the long end of the market.
7: It's meaningful when the yield curve steepens when rates are at this high of level.
8: Well, there could be some sort of action designed to try and get those yields back.
9: This is Bloomberg Surveillance with Jonathan Farrow, Lisa Abramowitz, and Anne-Marie Hordern.
10: Live from New York City this morning. Good morning, good morning. For our audience worldwide, the second hour of Bloomberg Surveillance starts right now. In our price action, your scores look like this. Equities just about unchanged on the S&P following a three-day losing streak on the S&P 500. On the NASDAQ, down by 0.2. In the bond market, 2s, 10s, 30s. Yields at the long end, 5.28. Supply later on this afternoon, 20-year bonds coming from the Treasury. And then 1 hour later at 2 p.m., you get some minutes from the Federal Reserve. And Kevin Walsh.
11: And today the minutes are actually kind of important. It's because we have this big question mark about the Federal Reserve, their reaction function, and really a vacuum of communication from this Fed chair, which is why everyone is putting a little bit of an emphasis on minutes that normally wouldn't be a catalyst, especially for where yields are right now. BMO had capital markets had a note out. In the new world of terse policy statements, cryptic posts, confab pressers, and less forward guidance, basically, this is going to matter.
10: We're looking at a new price to clear supply. The price is higher. The yield is higher. And you can see that in the auctions of the last week or so, right? You saw it in a 10-year auction. I think the highest yield at auction since 07 for 30 since 01 in the market yesterday. Intraday, we saw the highest yield level in the market since 2007. And you saw some massive, massive moves as well in places like Japan. Building over the year. Just the intraday move yesterday wasn't a massive move. It was a couple of basis points on 10, 30-year treasuries lower, by the way, at the long end of the curve. But it's the levels that start to get people maybe getting some more attention in a more sinister way.
11: I think when someone like me, who's focused on policy and geopolitics, start to actually care about bond auctions the way Lisa does, that is a signal in itself that this is probably very important. And we have gone through the levels where this president actually reversed policy on his tariffs because the bond market was getting yippy. This is not just a Federal Reserve issue. This is going to be something that the Treasury Secretary is definitely focused on. And I am reminded about what he said on this program when he was just Scott Bessent, the hedge fund manager, saying that Janet Yellen was performing stealth QE by moving issuance to the front end, something that, well, he's going to have to continue.
10: So usually when everyone else starts paying attention to the auctions, that's usually a good time to buy. When you start
11: there's
10: to
11: your
10: see,
11: signal, Wall Street.
10: When you start, I wouldn't go that far. Because usually what happens, the old cliche is when the policymaker starts to panic, you can start buying.
11: True.
10: I don't know if we're close to that point, but when you start to see the corrective action, when you saw the corrective action under the Yellen Treasury, that was the moment to start buying into treasuries. I don't know how close we are to that moment, and perhaps that's the thing to watch. Maybe you get some corrective action next week from the man himself, Kevin Walsh, that needs to clean up some of the fallout from the news conference a few Wednesdays ago.
11: Usually people expect August to be a little bit sleepy, but not this one. And potentially now he has this bar, this high bar to clear almost in a way. Or maybe it's so low because people aren't expecting much that he is going to outline really what is his reactionary function. Maybe what we get in Jackson Hole is an extension of the people familiar in the Financial Times.
10: That speech is about a week away. Those minutes, a few hours away. We'll get those minutes at 2 p.m. Eastern Time. Coming up this hour, we'll catch up with Ed Yardeni of Yardeni Research, saying it's not time to worry about the bond vigilantes. Henry de Trace of Veda Partners, with data centers becoming a growing issue among voters. And Brian Hamilton of LifeSwitch and why Anthropic has the edge over OpenAI ahead of their IPOs. We begin this hour with stocks fluctuating following a three-day slide as the global bond market rout weighs on investor sentiment. Ed Yardeni of Yardeni Research isn't pushing the panic button just yet, writing, "We've often said that we'll worry about the U.S. government debt problem when the bond vigilantes begin to worry about it. In recent months, they seem to be stirring all around the world." Ed joins us now for more. Ed, welcome to the program, sir. It's been orderly. The levels are eye-catching. I get that. Yep. But it's been orderly. They've not been sort of massive moves that I would say were disjointed or were overly volatile. Ed, from your standpoint, what is the dividing line between something you're comfortable with and something you're uncomfortable with?
2: I think 5%. We already had an example of sort of a mini debt panic back in 2023 when the bond yield went from 4% in early August to 5% on November 1st. And as Anne-Marie pointed out, Treasury Secretary Janet Yellen kind of saved the day by doing a mini QE and issuing more in bills, basically telling the bond vigilantes, okay, I get it. You don't want me to increase the amount of money I'm going to raise in the bond market. I'll do it in the bill market. And it looks like Treasury Secretary Scott Bessent, who at the time thought that was a bad idea, is doing exactly that. So I think that'll help some. But look, a lot of this increase in bond yield so far this year occurred in March when the war hit and oil prices soared. So there was a lot of concern about inflation back then. And now the concern is what's going on in Japan, that the Treasury Secretary had to intervene to support the yen by selling euros, which was, I don't know if he got permission to do that from the Europeans, but that was sort of a shocker. And then, as you mentioned, we've got the total uncertainty created

0: consumer, capital spending. My view is, I know I'm supposed to get all panicked here because I coined the phrase bond vigilantes, and so I should get everybody all stirred up that they don't like what's going on. But I think 4-5% is kind of back to normal. I really dislike that phrase that interest rates are going to stay higher for longer, because it implies that somehow or other we should be getting to lower interest rates. I think we're back to normal interest rates. 4-5% is normal. I think it's a healthy sign of a healthy economy. It's a sign that the capital markets are properly allocating capital and the economy can deal with it just fine.
1: And leverage and debt, is the backdrop for that built up over the last decade plus different to what things looked like pre-GFC? Because I hear that a lot. Pre-GFC, we're going back to normal. This is what it used to be like before we had the era of repression. Ed, do you see the backdrop as different, though? So, yes, we're going back to normal for yields, but is the backdrop different for leverage, for the debt levels? Does that make it more complicated?
0: Well, the debt levels are certainly higher, but everything is relative to the size of the economy. The debt levels are elevated, but they're not. You don't want to compare them in absolute terms. And everybody keeps talking about the $40 trillion of government debt. If you take out the intra-government investments in its own debt, sort of the government buying its own IOUs and Social Security Trust and other areas, we're talking about $31 trillion that's held by the public. Now, I know that's a lot of dough as well, but everything is relative. And until recently, nobody was particularly concerned about things. The auctions were going perfectly fine. In 2023, it was the auctions that got everybody spooked. But at 5%, a lot of people said this is a great yield. And we may get to 5% this time around. And I think you'll see the same reaction, that this is a great yield to lock in.
2: Ed, on that $40 trillion of debt, and you've noted this in your research, we're paying $1 trillion a year in interest. At some point, do you expect policymakers to do anything?
0: Yeah, well, you know, you quoted me as saying that I'm not going to worry about the debt situation until the bond vigilantes worry about it. So, you know, I'm realistic. I have my eyes open. I was getting jittery in 2023, and the Treasury came in with the issuing more bills. And I'm concerned. I'm not going to tell you that I'm not concerned. But then again, I've been talking about 4-5% as being the new normal range. So I'm not going to particularly get freaked out by the fact that we're getting closer to the top of the range. Quite the opposite. I see it as a good opportunity to buy bonds. And with regards to the interest issue, it is a big deal. At this point, I think the auctions will tell all. At some point, we may very well have what people like Ray Dalio have been saying could be an imminent debt crisis. But we do seem to be able to put it off for a bit. When I coined the phrase bond vigilantes in 1983, I went back and read what I wrote. And I wrote that the bond vigilantes were very upset about $250 billion deficits. Now we're talking about $1.5 to $2 trillion. And we're still basically at normal bond yields.
1: At competition with equities, you mentioned that maybe there's an opportunity to buy into bonds. Where does that leave your call on stocks?
0: Well, I'm still using 8,400 for the S&P 500 by the end of the year. Actually, I just kind of revived the Fed stock valuation model. Back in 1997, I coined the phrase Fed stock valuation model just in time for it to stop working. And now there seems to be a tight correlation again. They're tracking each other closely again, which is the 10-year bond yield and the S&P 500 forward earnings yield. The forward earnings yield is simply the reciprocal of the forward PE of the S&P 500. And at 5%, let's say we get to 5%, 1 divided by 5 gives you a 20 fair value multiple. Well, that's kind of where we are right now. And I think, meanwhile, earnings keep going up. I think by the end of the year, the market's going to be discounting $415 a share for earnings next year. Right now, the analysts are already talking about $408, so that's not a big call. 415 times, let's say, 20.24 is what it takes to get to 8,400, and I think we're still going to get there. Look, semiconductors had a bad day yesterday, but it's not because analysts lowered their heady earnings expectations.

0: expectations was because the PE came down, they're getting cheaper.
1: Earnings have been tremendous, without a doubt. Ed, thank you, buddy. It's good to see you. Ed Yardeni there, if you had any research. Pretty comfortable with where bond yields are at right now, and comfortable buying into this equity market too, following a five-day slide on the semis in yesterday's session. Equity futures at the moment just about positive on the S&P 500, with an update on News Worldwide with your Bloomberg brief. Vonnie Quinn has more. Hey, Vonnie.
2: Hey, John. Good morning. Iran is weighing attacking U.S. military targets in Europe. The Financial Times reporting two regime insiders said forces have assessed striking U.S. assets in southeastern European countries if President Donald Trump escalates the war. Pennsylvania Governor Josh Shapiro ordering strict new guardrails to limit new data centers in the state, requiring that new developments obtain local approval to receive state permits for the projects. The new rules will also push projects to find local sources of clean energy. Moderna and Merck announcing their personalized cancer vaccine helped cut the recurrence of melanoma in a large late-stage trial. Shares of Moderna surging on the news, the results marking the first positive final-stage trial for any mRNA-based cancer therapy. And that is your Bloomberg Brief, John.
1: Vonnie, thank you. More from Vonnie in 30 minutes' time. I'm next on the program, the growing backlash against AI.
3: We know AI is unpopular. We know specifically among younger voters, so 18 to 29. The concerns are really electricity inflation and what you're paying for your utility bill.
1: Up next, Henry Detres of Veda Partners, live from New York City this morning. Good morning.

0: Coming up later on this afternoon, this is what it looks like. Fed minutes at 2 p.m. Eastern time. 1 hour before that, some supply. 20-year bonds coming from the Treasury. Increasingly taking on a bigger focus given the moves we've seen over the last several months. That's the week ahead. Here's the story in the market right now. Equity futures on the S&P 500 just about unchanged, slightly softer on the Nasdaq. In the bond market, twos, tens and thirties. Fixed income getting tons of attention. Big focus on what's happening on the supply side, not just from the Treasury, but also from corporate credit. We caught up with Lindsay Rosner of Goldman Sachs about 20 minutes ago. It's important to point out that yes, we've had lots of supply. We had a record August for investment grade supply. Record July, record June. We're tracking to top 2020 for a record annual year, a record year of issuance from investment grade issuers. And yet still, on the year and on the month, investment grade spreads are only wider by about 3 basis points. The move, the higher capital prices that we're paying up right now, driven almost entirely by treasuries and what's happening at the long end of the curve. So what do you need to fix it? This from Gunit Dinger over at BNP Paribas. Either one, 30-year bond yields keep rising as Fed credibility remains in question, or two, the market needs to price 3 to 4 hikes, i.e. higher front end and long end yields before yields can stabilize. So Gunit is basically making the point, we'll catch up with him later this week, that to settle this situation, you need higher yields from here, which is probably not what the Treasury wants to hear at the moment.
1: You have to have maybe some bad reactions, and then you get a good outcome potentially from the Federal Reserve. Mark Cabana yesterday was basically saying, I know everyone's talking about all these issues maybe affecting the long end, but it really comes down to the Fed. And it comes down to the fact that basically a question mark was left after that press conference. It wasn't whiny bond market. It was the fact that the bond market was left basically to a lot of open-ended questions from this Federal Reserve. And the chair has a chance to maybe make it a little bit clearer next week.
0: Every new Fed chair makes mistakes. Every central banker at some point makes mistakes. But there was some rookie-level stuff in that news conference, right? We talked about it yesterday. A couple of things worth pointing out. Not really committing to the way we measure inflation right now. Kind of gives people the idea that
1: can't
0: maybe
1: move the goalpost.
0: Right, we'll move the goalpost. Two, on the primary tool to address inflation, balance sheet maybe, maybe not the interest rate policy. That's rookie level stuff too. That all contributed to a lot of that stuff, to the uncertainty around interest rate policy. It's not been helpful. It doesn't help also because we've got a really unforgiving backdrop right now with crude. And you can check out crude this morning in the 90s again at 92. And I think that's worth pointing out repeatedly. The backdrop for mistakes and communication errors is really unforgiving worldwide.
1: It feels very fragile right now when you have higher energy prices. And it's not just been for a few weeks. And of course, crude and WTI, maybe they're higher. But then look under the hood in what's going on in jet fuel and gasoline. These are some of the concerns that why I'm so excited to hear from the Walmart CEO. He said if these prices continue to go higher, it might start to affect how we have to price some of our goods.
0: Brent crude close to 92 so far this morning. Let's talk about the politics. Under surveillance this morning, the growing backlash against AI.
2: We know AI is unpopular. We know specifically among younger voters, so 18 to 29. The concerns are really electricity inflation and what you're paying for your utility bill. That is more a phenomenon on a regional level rather than national, but it's certainly part of the discussion and part of the reason we're seeing this real political constraint in building out these data centers.
0: So here's the latest this morning. Pennsylvania Governor Josh Shapiro ordering strict new limits for AI data center buildouts. Anne-Marie, we've seen this in New York. You've seen it in Texas. You're now seeing it in Pennsylvania, and you're seeing it show up as a topic of concern heading into the midterms.
1: Doesn't matter if you are running a red or blue state. The fact of the matter is right now, poll after poll, and there was a recent one in Pennsylvania, 75% of voters say they do not want a data center in their community. And Josh Shapiro is really having to walk this fine line because he wanted the tech companies to come into his state to have this capital investment. At the same time, he doesn't really want them to build data centers, so he's trying to put some more guardrails. I think this puts the president in a very interesting position. I remember being in a cabinet meeting where he showed Meta's new data center they
0: and
1: were building in Louisiana. He was so excited. He was like, look at this size of Manhattan. This is going to be amazing. And then it's like, ooh, actually, voters don't want this. Doesn't matter if you're Democrat or Republican. They do not want this. And you brought up a great point. What does this mean for the race for China? Very challenging.
0: To build on this, Henry Desrays of Veda Partners writes the following. There is a tremendous amount of risk coming for big AI. State-level policies will become a model for the federal government. Henry joins us now for more. Henry, welcome to the program. We can see how this is building up heading into the midterms. How do you think this builds heading into 28?
3: I think this is going to be a major 2028 story. Right now, Democratic leadership are saying, hey, keep the conversation on AI. As your last guest just pointed out, I mean, you're talking about the cost of electricity. You're talking about the actual monetary cost of having these data centers. But the agita underneath the surface is so overwhelming that pollsters are having an absolute field day finding that Americans would rather have nuclear waste in their backyard than a data center. Amory, you bring up Louisiana, where I live, and you can go and talk to the folks where those data centers are, and they'll tell you they don't want to not be farmers anymore. They don't want to not have the roads that they were used to. They don't want new schools. They don't want any of the benefits that the AI community or the administration has tried to sell them on having this big black box in their district. They don't want it. They'd rather not have the tax revenue. A fascinating data set from last night out of Pennsylvania is a special House race at the state level in the 12th district, where they flipped a seat that Trump won by double digits to Democratic control. So this agita is all over the place, as you rightly point out.
4: How do politicians talk about this? Because it's not just Pennsylvania and New York, it's Texas. At the same time, they want big tech companies to come into their state for capital investment and jobs.
3: Yeah, they think it sounds good for the job creation part, but that's not where American voter sentiment is. The conversation is going to start when we ultimately get around to tackling AI. First of all, we have an incredible catalyst in that there's going to be 63 new members of Congress at least next year. These are fresher faces. They're younger folks. They have an AI plan that's 10 or 15 points long waiting in the wings. And we really just need to get some fresh blood, younger blood in Congress to have this conversation. And when we get into 2027 and 2028, I think the presidential is going to be very much about AI and the affordability narrative, or inflation and prices are always going to be important. But child protection, consumer protection, data center build out, and then just generally where are our jobs going? That will be the pillar of whoever is running in 2028 across Democratic and Republican lines.
4: Jonathan brought up a great point last hour in terms of Beijing. China is racing in terms of trying to be on par with the United States, and China doesn't care and will just dictate where every single data center goes. At some point, are we going to have to see a national response?
3: I mean, it's a democratic disadvantage. When you get elected and you get ousted by voters who don't like what you've done, it's not the Communist Party. That's something that is just a truth. The thing that I hear most amongst investors is this concern about the United States government having an ad hoc, very chaotic policy. I'm reminded of maybe a month ago when the White House just banned Fable and the international community was like, hey, we were using that. And maybe we should go to China because at least we know they're not going to shut it down. We don't have this arbitrary not cohesive policy that we can deal with on data centers or access to AI or open AI. And that's very much a situation that the federal government's going to have to work out. And again, I think that's a 27, 28 story at the earliest.
4: But that's what I'm trying to get at. What could that cohesive policy be? Do you think they're going to have to just allow data centers writ large, mostly across the United States, because we cannot lose to China?
3: I think so. I do think that that is the case. And you're going to see rollout wherever is possible. And as Americans hopefully get a little bit more comfortable with understanding what AI is going to bring, that will be conducive to the conversation. But China absolutely has an advantage here in that they do not need to coordinate with their public. U.S. politicians need to do that. And I would say that they do not have a cohesive plan or strategy yet to roll out and really make that understood by the American public. It's a PR disaster, as I mentioned. I mean, if you're polling worse than nuclear waste, I can't help you.
0: Henrietta, thank you. Henrietta Trace there of Vader Partners. It's a PR disaster for the tech firms themselves. And in many ways, they've exacerbated these problems, given the way they talk about the technology and the impact it might have.
4: Like you're not going to have a job?
0: Right.
4: That doesn't help.
0: How is that going to help you with voters right now? And it was always going to become a political issue. I think it's just become a political issue much more quickly than some people anticipated.
4: Well, it's a political issue because people are concerned about affordability right now. That is the everyday concern for Americans at the kitchen table. And it's just following from COVID. This is what the problem is, because data centers mean potentially higher electricity and higher costs for houses that are close to that data center. So that's the primary concern. And then it becomes not in my backyard. Will you take my jobs, et cetera, et cetera.
0: NASDAQ futures this morning down by around a tenth of 1%. Equity futures on the S&P just about positive. In just a moment, we'll catch up with Brian Hamilton of LifeSwitch on why Anthropic has the edge over OpenAI going into their blockbuster IPOs potentially over the next 12 months. Plus, Yahira has some morning movers for you. Moderna surging on promising results from a new vaccine. Their stock is up big time in the pre-market. More on that in just a moment. From New York City, you're watching Bloomberg TV.

0: Stocks this morning doing okay, finding a firmer footing. We're just about unchanged on the S&P 500, down over the last 3 days by a little more than 1% on the S&P. On the Nasdaq, chips getting hammered in the last 24 hours, down 5%. That was the worst day so far this month in August. On the Nasdaq 100 this morning, we're down by close to 0.2%. In the bond market, yield shaping up as follows. 30s in focus, around 5.30 at the moment. We're just about unchanged on the session. Yields came in a few basis points in yesterday's session, given all the jitters worldwide from Japan to Germany to stateside in the US, the highest yields we've seen since 07 or so. In Japan, some of the highest yields we've seen going back to the 90s at one point. And we've seen that repeatedly on occasion throughout the year so far.
1: We are at decades high. And we just heard from Edgar Denny, the individual who coined bond vigilantes. And he's like, I'm not nervous. He feels like this is a normal range that we should be trading in. And right now, he's still laser focused on the fact that it's not impacting the earnings story. And that's all that matters right now.
0: That's kept this equity market so insulated. We came into 2Q looking for earnings of something like 20%. That's a really big number. We got something north of 30, which is a monster number. That's the kind of number you anticipate, expect in a recovery coming out of a recession. Not like this in a year like the one we've got with GDP close to 2%. You don't expect to see massive moves like that in earnings.
1: And also a plethora of issues right now that individuals are contending with, whether or not it's conflict in the region, it's higher yields on the treasury, the fact that we have all this issuance coming from hyperscalers. Fact of the matter is the earnings continue to travel on.
0: Crude, 92, check it out. Energy and that conflict across the Middle East, energy still elevated, 92. That is taking the temperature of what's happening in the Middle East right now. And what's happening in the Middle East, no one really knows. And that's the problem. When the president says there are no talks, there's no planned talks, we're kind of in no man's land right now. And this is the uncomfortable new normal we've talked about on this program repeatedly. We're right in the heart of it.
1: And the president says that the strait is open, yet three Chinese tankers, as of this morning, were forced to turn around. And is that because the Iranians, is that because the U.S. blockade? There's a lot of questions about how much crude is actually getting through the Strait of Hormuz. We know a lot of individuals are getting crude out through transponders. And then this story in the Financial Times has me thinking that Iran is really acting very aggressively. Is this to negotiate potentially with the United States? Or are they serious about really wanting to ramp up in terms of sending messages to the U.S.?
0: Brent crude higher by 0.7%. Counting it down to the cash open. 2 hours away. Let's get you some single names, some morning movers. Yahira has more. Hey, Yahira.
2: Hi, John. We start with the biggest gainer in the pre-market, and that is Moderna. Look at shares up more than 60% in the pre-market after a major breakthrough for its cancer vaccine with Merck. The vaccine used with Keytruda helped stop melanoma from coming back or spreading in a late stage trial. And the reason this is significant is it's the first time an mRNA cancer therapy has succeeded in a late stage trial. So that gives Moderna its strongest evidence that the technology that it used for its COVID vaccines could become a whole new way of treating cancer. So a potential major game changer there. Meanwhile, it was a beat and a raise quarter for Target, and yet shares are slightly lower, down 1%. But when you look at the results, you can tell that this turnaround is working. This is a company that has been trying to win back shoppers, for example, by doing things like bringing in a trendier groceries, and that is starting to pay off with both traffic and comparable sales up. But as you mentioned earlier, the issue is shares have run up more than 55% year to date. So investors had a lot of that comeback already priced in. And it's another turnaround story for Estee Lauder, but those shares doing better, up 7.8% after the beauty giants beat on sales and profits and ended three straight years of declining revenue. It shows that it's pushed to cut costs, speed up product launches, and reach younger shoppers is starting to pay off. John.
0: Yahira, thank you. I had to give Moderna a double take. That's a huge move in the pre-market. Some of the single names going into the cash open to look for over the next few hours or so. On our radar this morning, the cost of AI debt is soaring, with Alphabet selling Australian bonds at a record cost. The tech giant selling $3.9 billion of debt at a near 7% yield at the long end. The deal attracting over $12 billion of demand. Elsewhere, SK Hynix ADR is getting a boost after unveiling plans for a $29 billion share buyback. The chipmaker also boosting shareholder returns and pledging to increase free cash flow to more than 50%. And finally, Anthropic moving to give the CEO, Dario Amodei, extra voting power ahead of its potential IPO. The information reporting the AI company is also planning on maintaining its non-shareholder trustees and elect the majority of members to its board of directors.
1: So I look at this and on one hand, I'm like, what are they so worried about in terms of outside investors, maybe activist investors? On the other hand, this is very familiar for tech companies. We saw Snap do this. Obviously, Mark Zuckerberg has this when it comes to Meta. So it's not actually surprising. Obviously, the timing makes you think we are really on the precipice for this IPO.
0: He's part of the problem, the politics. We've been discussing it.
1: He's trying to sort it out, but it's not working.
0: I don't know how he sorts it out. Every big headline I could think of in the last 5 years that's been, or two or three, stretching the time frame here.
1: It feels like five.
0: Every headline I can think of, every story that's been written associated with job losses and this technology, his name's somewhere in that article.
1: White paper from Anthropic.
0: Right. His name's somewhere in that article. How do you turn that around? How do you change that?
1: That's one of the issues he has. The other issue, of course, he has, and this is where they have been trying to work it out, at least in the Oval Office side with Susie Wiles and the president, is obviously they have a very difficult relationship with this administration so far that I still can't get over the fact that the DOD has Anthropic as a supply chain risk.
0: Yep.
1: That is something that the DOD has for Chinese firms. So they have a very difficult relationship with this administration. And at the same time, the public has a very not a great view of AI in general, partially because of the white papers coming out of Dario and Anthropic and how he talks about it.
0: The political backdrop is getting worse, not better. Let's put it that way. Let's stick with Anthropic. The Wall Street Journal reporting the Claude Maker's sales for the second quarter topped OpenAI for the first time. This is both tech giants are racing towards blockbuster IPOs. Brian Hamilton, the chair of the enterprise software firm LifeSwitch, writing, in the land of the insane, which is anything about AI, these are sane buying opportunities. Anthropic looks like a better buy based on just the financials. Brian, I'm pleased to say, joins us now for more. Brian, it's always good to see you, sir. Thanks for making
3: good
0: some
3: morning.
0: Time for us. What do you think is the appropriate multiple to put on trailing sales for a company like Anthropic, like OpenAI?
3: Great question. If you double a penny every single day for 30 days, as you guys know, it's $3 million. So these companies are growing incredibly quickly, Jonathan. Look at Anthropic. They grew 800% last year. I've never seen a company grow that much. So it's very difficult to peg these multiples. So they're going to be about 25 to 30 times trailing revenue. That's not super crazy relative to the market.
0: Is the price of that growth getting more or less expensive, Brian?
3: I think it's getting less expensive. You know, remember we talked about SpaceX and, you know, those guys came out at 100 times revenue. And now they've doubled their revenue. They're down to 50. So the key is this, growth. And they're spending a lot of money. But remember, guys, their net profit margin, they're losing money, but they're losing less money per dollar of revenue. So their margins are getting better. So it's really crazy. It's a nutty market. I haven't seen anything like this on the multiple side, Jonathan. But I think 25 to 30 times revenue is not super nuts, and I think people will make money. By the way, particularly people who invest pre-IPO, as you know. So I think they're going to do well. Both companies are at about $1 trillion in valuation right now, Jonathan. And if you look at the revenue, that is just, I mean, it's amazing. They're just growing like crazy.
0: Brian, can we just build on margins and pricing power specifically? Is there a risk that some of this becomes commoditized and ultimately they lose pricing power? Are you seeing that happening at all in any way, shape, or form?
3: Yeah, no. Great question. Really is. But here's the thing. We see it in other huge industries, Jonathan. You start with a bunch of companies and it starts collapsing and these guys get market power. I do not see that as a risk. I see this the opposite side. We're going to get an oligopoly where we get few companies who have pricing power. It's an old tech move. It worked with Uber. It works with big companies with tons of capital. You throw tons of capital and you get the market and then you have pricing control. So I don't see that at all. Now, maybe I'm wrong. I'm wrong a lot, but you know, I don't think on that point.
1: Brian, everywhere you look, whether it's data centers, whether it's polling about concern about jobs, whether it's red states or blue states, there is a massive political risk right now for these companies. How are you weighing that?
3: Man, wow, what a great question. You guys are two for two. My God. I think there's a big difference between the public and angst. And I don't want to understate that. But look, the companies are growing quickly and you got to look at it. There's a difference between what the public thinks and what the investors are going to think. I think these companies are going to do well. And I hate saying it. And I don't like saying it because the implications of AI. You guys were talking about the Middle East before. You know, what's easier to talk about, the Middle East or AI? You know, they're both very complicated issues. And I would say AI is more complicated than the Middle East. We don't really know, but there's a lot of public angst. I don't want to understate that. But will that have an effect on these companies? It's just they're growing. I mean, look at ChatGPT, 800 million weekly users. So people are upset about it. And Marie, but they're using the technology, you know, and the companies are growing. I mean, it's just sky high.
1: Well, Dario Amodei said himself, half of all entry-level white-collar jobs would vanish. Do they need to change their approach on how they communicate their technology to the public?
3: Yeah, wow. These are tough ones. I started early on in AI, neural network stuff about 25 years ago. I won't bore you with the details. You know, these guys run good companies. They're growing very quickly. Will that happen? I don't know. That has, even in the Industrial Revolution, that didn't happen. What happened was we had a lot of money come in, a lot more economic return. These companies invested back in and created jobs. I'm not a huge buyer that these jobs are going to go away. Now, you know, maybe they know something I don't know. So again, it's the difference between, you know, hypothetical situations of what's going to happen in the future and what's happening with the companies today. So that's just a big unknown. It's a great question, but nobody knows. And I don't think they know either.
0: Brian, just a final question, the backdrop. I think you mentioned SpaceX. Does the post-IPO SpaceX experience in the stock market reshape the approach of these companies as they come to market? Not at a fixed price, maybe lose some of the hubris that we saw a little bit on Wall Street coming into the summer. Right. Do you see a different approach?
3: I don't know. You know, I think, Jonathan, there's a big difference between SpaceX. I mean, SpaceX came out, as you guys know, I think way overvalued. I mean, the market's up and down right now with regard to the company. I don't know. But here's the thing. If you look at the growth rate of these companies, look at the net profit loss margin. You got to look at the margin. Anthropic is a negative 33% right now from a negative 81% last year. So the margins are getting better. So I think they're two different animals. I really do. And I think it's just nuts. I mean, Anthropic is about $1 trillion in valuation right now. They could come out at $2 trillion in valuation. It's amazing. But if you look at the growth rate, you know, all bets are off on the valuation. I don't think it's a terrible value, actually.
0: The numbers are incredible. Brian, appreciate your time, as always. Brian Hamilton there of LiveSwitch. We're going to see one, two, three of the biggest IPOs we've ever seen in the history of capital markets.
1: Incredible. Anthropic is going to be incredible. OpenAI is going to be incredible because of the revenue these companies are bringing in and how much everyone is valuing them right now and their future.
0: That's the latest on the race to IPO. Let's get you an update on news worldwide with your Bloomberg brief. Vonnie Quinn has more. Hey, Vonnie.
4: Hey, John. Thank you. A big upset in Florida's Democratic Senate primary. Democratic Socialist Angie Nixon beating the establishment candidate. With 99% of the votes counted, Angie Nixon defeating Alex Vindman, 56-44%. Nixon will go on to face Republican Ashley Moody in November. The primary in Alaska could determine control of the Senate in November. With 70% of the vote counted, Democrat Mary Peltola and Republican incumbent Dan Sullivan will advance in the state's open primary. Peltola has 47.3% of the vote to Sullivan's 44%. TikTok is exploring a feature that would allow users send money to each other in direct messages, a move that would extend the social media app's push into financial services. TikTok Pay is currently only available in Vietnam, Malaysia and Thailand and is used to pay for TikTok shop purchases. And that is your Bloomberg Brief. John.
0: Bonnie, thank you. More from Bonnie next hour in 30 minutes time. Up next on the program, repricing risk.
5: The Fed has kind of been served a bit of bond humble pie here. I think it's still a market that recognizes, okay, the Fed is going to probably sit on the sidelines for now. We still don't really understand what the longer run plan is. Investors are demanding greater compensation.
0: Michael Banner of Bank of America has just been on fire the last couple of weeks. We'll extend the conversation with Gilad Goldberg of TD Securities. We'll catch up with him on the other side from New York City. You're watching Bloomberg TV.

0: equity futures this morning just about unchanged on the S&P 500, finding a firmer footing so far in the session. The Nasdaq down by 0.2%, following yesterday's slide. At the epicenter of that slide, some weakness in the chip stocks. The semis down 5% in Tuesday's session. Into the bond market, 2s, 10s and 30s. This one, the main event going into next week in Jackson Hole. 10s around 470 still, 30s still around 530. Under surveillance this morning, repricing risk.
1: The Fed has kind of been served a bit of bond humble pie here. I think it's still a market that recognizes, okay, the Fed is going to probably sit on the sidelines for now, but we don't know where they're going to be over the longer run. We still don't really understand what the longer run plan is. And as a result of that, investors are demanding greater compensation to extend out the curve.
0: So here's the latest this morning. The Treasury sell-off easing ahead of the Fed minutes and today's 20-year bond auction, but markets expecting loose fiscal policy and stubborn inflation to keep rates elevated. Gennady Goldberg of TD Securities writing, we believe the long end has been subjected to death by a thousand cuts. Gennady joins us now for more. Good morning. Good to see you.
2: Good to see you.
0: Everyone's always looking for that one simple explanation for something, but I'm struggling to do that with this bond market. Are you?
2: Yeah. I mean, I think everybody likes to have their pet explanation. I've heard, you know, one of the reasons we wrote the note was everyone's reached out with, do you think it's this or do you think it's that?
0: Confirming the price.
2: Right. And really, it's everything. It's a little bit of supply side, a little bit of demand side, and a little bit, as Mark said earlier, it's a little bit of this, what's the Fed's reaction function? We just simply don't know.
0: So how easy is it to fix, given it's been death by a thousand cuts?
2: I think you can still turn the ship around. I don't think it's a lost cause by any means. I don't think things are so bad that they're unfixable. Chair Warsh gets another chance at bat next week. Let's see if he makes anything of that. I think the bond market sort of read him Miranda to some extent. I mean, if you think about it, they've basically said, we need, you know, if you do not give us your reaction function, one will be assigned to you. And the one they're assigning to him is not the one that the Fed necessarily wants to be assigned.
0: Is there a tactical opportunity to get long into Jackson Hole?
2: I'm a little bit nervous in the very short term. The amount of conviction I hear among investors is just rock bottom. I mean, I feel like that's been the case basically for the last year. It has just been really, really low right now. And it's because of this combination of factors. It's supply side. It's demand side. It's the Fed. So, yes, the Fed can start to right the ship, but you also need the Treasury to start to play ball. And they've sort of started to kind of talk about maybe reducing long and auction sizes. But it's this global rise in rates that's really got everybody worried. So the worry isn't the next 12 or 24 months. Everybody knows that yields will do just fine over that horizon. The worry is the next 3 to 6 months. Maybe I get in at 470 on 10s, but perhaps they'll go to 5% and I've actually missed the boat.
3: But the question is, the Financial Times gave the appetizer for how he actually feels. Don't you think in Jackson Hole he basically needs to socialize this and communicate this in a speech?
2: I think that's the assumption. The problem is we don't know. I mean, look, he could come out and just tell us nothing once again. And do we know that the FT was sourced from people who are actually close to the plan? I think that was an attempt at damage control, but we'll see if he does it again. I mean, so far, he's not given us all that much to chew on.
3: Who do you think is whining? I don't mean to be, like, cute here. Is it the bond market that's whining, or is it actually the Fed saying you've got addicted to this forward guidance? The bond market's like, we're actually not asking forward guidance. We just need to understand your reactionary function.
2: I think the bond market isn't whining. I think the bond market's speaking. And when the bond market speaks, people listen, because it does tend to send, shockwaves through the system. We don't know where the instability lies. You know, one of the things I was discussing just yesterday, everybody's worried about this move higher. Why isn't volatility higher? Well, it's been a slow bleed. And the longer this goes, the more likely this is to create some volatility in the system. And we don't know where the shockwaves will actually end up.
0: You mentioned the reaction function. I think there is a sense of an understanding of the committee's reaction function, given the way we rallied at the front end following weaker than expected data over the last 2 weeks. 2-year yields came in because people believe that'll keep their Fed on the sidelines. That's not uncertainty. What's curious to me is whether there are market participants who believe because they're going to sit this out, that's a problem. And I think it's a different kind of question.
2: I think so. To their point, I think a lot of the FOMC members in that core, the middle, so your Wallers, your Williams, the folks who are kind of teetering on maybe we should hike rates, maybe we shouldn't, have kind of hinted that their bar for hiking rates is actually a lot lower. Now, it's a little bit tricky when you don't have the data you need to kind of justify your move, but if that's the case, then the market will be a little bit more, I would say, kind of heartened by that. Now, if over the next couple of months, the data just kind of continues to come in middling, you get core PCEs at, you know, 0.22s, 0.23s, the labor market stays pretty firm, that could continue to weigh on the long end. And I think that's the danger here, is that we're still sitting it out. The market's going to, you know, assume the Fed just kind of keeps coasting. And I think that's the danger here. So the question is, why not get ahead of it and actually hike rates? But they kind of need an excuse.
4: So you think hikes would help the long end?
2: I think so. I think the curve would flatten materially on a rate hiking cycle. It's not going to be one hike. It never was. If they do hike, and it's not our base case at TD, but if they do hike, it's going to be at 50 to 75 basis points.
4: What's your base case?
2: Our base case is a hold. We think they actually try their best to hold through it. Obviously, the risk case is by September, by October, that you actually get enough to hike rates.
4: So if you're at a hold, that takes the care of the front end of the curve. Where's the long end going out to?
2: I think we hover around here. I don't think we break out to 5%. I think 5% is a good line in the sand. Okay. I think there's enough investors who are keen to pick up 5%, both in real and nominal terms, by the way. Real rates are actually quite attractive as well.
3: If they hold in September, and I know you're a base case hold for the whole year, but if they hold in September, there's no way they would be able to hike in October, do you think, politically?
2: I think they can. I think if you start to get 0.3s, 0.4s on inflation...
3: Before midterm election, days before?
2: They've done it before. They cut into the last election. So at the end of the day, they're going to, you know, it's not something that really, you know, enters their thinking as they're trying to do things.
3: Can they hike before the task force forces give us, you know, their prognosis of what's going on at the Fed?
2: I think so. I mean, if I'll put it to you this way, I think we're actually very, very close to a September hike, even though it's not our base case.
4: Okay.
2: I think the bar is actually incredibly low.
4: What do we need? We've got one more payroll print, one more CPI print. What tips us over the edge?
2: We get a 4%, you know, unemployment rate for good reasons, not for bad reasons. We get 150 to 200K payroll, and we get a 0.35 to a 0.4 on core PCE. I think that core of the committee, your Williams, your Wallers, your Cooks, your Jeffersons, are really going to consider it. And we know three of them already want to hike. They dissented. You don't need that many more people to basically overrule the Fed chair.
4: Gennady, it's good to see you. As always, thank you, sir.
2: Thanks,
4: Gennady Goldberg there of TD Securities on this bond market, death by a thousand cuts. There are many, many reasons for this move.
3: But potentially one way to ameliorate all of this is for Kevin Warsh next week to come out and just run through to the world what his reactionary function is and how is he thinking, and kind of clean up the press conference.
4: People want him to hike. Let's just get to it. This whole conversation about reaction function, I get it. But I understand it. I'm right there with you. There's some things that need explaining. But the move we're seeing is people actually asking for tighter policy from the Fed. And Mike McKee was pretty direct about it. He said in the news conference to him, you keep talking about it, you're going to do something about inflation, but you keep doing nothing. When are you going to do something?
3: Which begs the question, if he keeps talking about it, he is an inflation hawk, especially given his prior time at the Fed, does he actually need to prove he's going to hike to remain that credibility?
4: Up next, we'll catch up with Lizanne Sanders of Charles Schwab, Sucharita Kadalia Forrester, the former St. Louis Fed President Jim Bullard, and Jeannie Sun of Citi Wealth. The third hour of Bloomberg Surveillance just around the corner.
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3: Things are not as screaming a buy.
4: It's fair to be skeptical. It's fair to be careful about it.
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6: This is Bloomberg Surveillance with Jonathan Farrow, Lisa Abramowitz, and Anne-Marie Hordern.
7: Live from New York City this morning. Good morning. Good morning for our audience worldwide. The third hour of Bloomberg Surveillance starts right now. Bramo back tomorrow. Follow him in that bond auction later on this afternoon. She's missed out the last few days. Your scores look like this morning. Equities just about unchanged on the S&P 500. The Nasdaq down by a quarter of 1%. Into the bond market, 2s, 10s and 30s. Things settling down. Well behaved so far this morning. Yields coming back in by another one or two basis points at the front end of the curve. Back to 415 on 10s. 468. We're down a basis point or two at the longer end of the curve. Here, looking out for the next 24 hours or so, I mentioned that 20-year bond auction taking place this afternoon at 1 p.m. Eastern Time. Also, 60 minutes later, the Federal Reserve and those meeting minutes taking place. We'll get those meeting minutes at 2 p.m. Eastern Time.
8: And there's just greater emphasis on these minutes because of how Fed Chair Kevin Warsh described the Federal Reserve meeting and basically the questions he left the whole world following that press conference. Everyone wants to learn from the minutes. Maybe potentially we understand a little bit more about his reactionary function from these minutes. It's become a catalyst when normally you would just look through that. No one would care about this.
7: Yeah, the goal was to de-emphasize a lot of this, I think, when Kevin Warsh came into the Federal Reserve, and now it's like every little detail gets more and more attention. Every speech from every Fed president gets more and more attention. And this was always the risk. Whenever the incoming Fed chair, whenever we talked about it, at every opportunity, we talked about a man who was going to try and de-emphasize communication, reduce communication. And we always said, you just outsource communication to somebody else. You put even more weight on someone else's speech. Jim Bianco of Bianco Research said it well. You've now got 12 individual policymakers, right, with equal power and equal weight. I don't think we're quite there yet, but increasingly that's the direction of travel over the past few months.
8: I mean, you said this a number of times going into that race, and then once we heard it was Kevin Warsh and how he wanted to conduct the communications over at the Federal Reserve, even though there's a task force looking into that right now. In the meantime, if he's not going to come out and be able to really describe the consensus of the committee and have the backing, what it feels like, the committee, which it doesn't sound like he does given that Wall Street Journal report, well then, who's going to fill that void? Everyone else at the FOMC.
7: Pull up the bond market again this morning, 2s, 10s and 30s. The Fed chairman's had a role to play. That is, I said it well, you've now got 12 individual policymakers, right, with equal power and equal weight. I don't think we're quite there yet, but increasingly that's the direction of travel over the past few months.
8: I mean, you said this a number of times going into that race, and then once we heard it was Kevin Warsh and how he wanted to conduct the communications over at the Federal Reserve, even though there's a task force looking into that right now. In the meantime, if he's not going to come out and be able to really describe the consensus of the committee and have the backing, what it feels like, the committee, which it doesn't sound like he does given that Wall Street Journal report, well then, who's going to fill that void? Everyone else at the FOMC.
7: Pull up the bond market again this morning, 2s, 10s and 30s. The Fed chairman's had a role to play. That is undeniable. You saw it in the move, in the news conference, at the long end of the curve. Without a doubt, that much is true. We said earlier this morning, though, the backdrop in fixed income at the moment is so unforgiving. It's almost unfair to anyone new to step into this seat and try and make any kind of changes. He's going to have to learn to read the tea leaves right now. The tea leaves aren't great in fixed income. The problems are building beyond just the shores of the United States. We've talked a lot about what's happened with Japan. It's obvious why the Treasury Secretary got very nervous about the Japanese monetizing dollar reserves, because we're seeing these kind of moves at the long end of the curve.
8: Right, which is why we saw yen intervention and then likely, I could imagine, a phone call, and then you're seeing some policymakers come out and say, okay, maybe we'll have to hike interest rates. And it's not just Japan. It's Germany. It's France. It is worldwide. And on top of that, you also have massive amounts of issuance going to down under in Australia when it comes to hyperscalers. And you still have an inflation backdrop when it comes to higher energy prices. And you have the fact that more governments are just spending more to insulate their consumers and to expand their defense budgets because there are multiple conflicts right now in the world.
7: Let's talk about the hyperscalers. You mentioned it. Let's talk about the political backlash.
8: It's bad.
7: That you're covering in greater and greater detail heading into the midterms. At what point does that become a market story? Because it's certainly become a political one, and it's become a political one very quickly.
8: Well, I've been asking a lot of people about this, and they kind of brush me off. Well, you're the politics person. You have to ask this. No, this is a political story. There's a moratorium on data centers in New York. Josh Shapiro, who went out there and told the tech companies like Amazon, please come and invest in our state, is now putting guardrails around data centers. In Texas, there is concern about this. It doesn't matter if you're a governor in a red or a blue state. The consumer, your voter, is saying the same exact thing. I do not want a data center here. I do not want electricity prices to go up. This is going to be a huge story for not just this midterm, but 2028. And I can't see a scenario where neither candidate, both candidates are going to have to line up on this, because this is bipartisan.
7: NASDAQ futures this morning down by a few tenths of 1%. Coming up this hour, we'll catch up with Lizanne Saunders of Charles Schwab as elevated bond yields weigh on equities. The former St. Louis Fed president, Jim Bullard, on why now is a good time to raise interest rates. And Jeannie Sun of Citi Wealth on deepening exposure to the AI theme. We begin this hour with stocks steady following three consecutive days of decline. So Lizanne Saunders of Charles Schwab writing, yesterday's action was defined by bond yields and oil prices. A double squeeze on risk sentiment. Lizanne joins us now for more. Lizanne, welcome. Always good to catch up
5: Thank
7: and get
5: you,
7: your response to what's happening in markets. That double squeeze has been on for months and months and months, and really started at the beginning of March. And this equity market has tolerated it pretty well. Do you sense a change, a turn?
5: Maybe at least in the short term. And it is still the case that if you look back on a rolling 1 month or rolling 1 year basis, the correlation between bond yields and stock prices is for the most part negative. And I think that's actually an undertold story right now. We're focused on the short term and the implications of certain levels on the 10-year. And I think it's level, it's velocity of move, it's volatility, but it's also the shape of the yield curve. And that drives whether we're seeing significant concerns about an economic impact or a market impact. But if you widen the lens a little bit, it's important to understand that I think everybody understands we've definitively left the Great Moderation era that went from the late 1990s up until about the 2022 inflation spike. Almost that entire

0: financial crisis era. So I think there's also this context problem here with the move up relative to the post-global financial crisis backdrop. I don't think that was the norm. I think the norm pre-existed the global financial crisis. And that's why I think we're not seeing such a dramatic impact either on the economy or the market. But I think it's also the shape of the yield curve that matters. We're so focused on levels at 470, is at 5%, as you were talking about with Ed. I think as long as the yield curve, which has been steepening, is in a structure that is somewhat supportive for the economy, I think it's therefore also somewhat supportive for the equity market. But I think we're in a secular shift here that's not getting enough attention.
1: Liz, what do you expect we're going to hear from the Fed minutes and then the Federal Reserve chair? Because maybe if they're not entirely responsible for this, they're part of the problem.
0: Well, you guys just were talking about it in the lead into this segment. And this was something that I had interesting conversations with clients in the immediate aftermath of Kevin Warsh getting the nod to be Fed chair, and what could he do, and won't the administration influence him to change interest rate policy to cut rates. But you're right to reinforce what has always been the case, which is this is a committee of 12. So it's seven members that have to agree on any kind of monetary policy decision, including not doing anything. And Maria, I agree with you. I think these are louder voices almost by default or by virtue of Kevin Warsh not being as communicative as he has in the past. Whether it's the markets that test him or that, or whether it is the press that tests him on that, I'm not sure he can continue in this environment of being somewhat closed-lipped when there are still a cacophony of speakers on the Fed that, to your and John's point, matter in terms of voting for policy changes.
1: So how important is next week? You know, we're in the middle of August. Next week, a catalyst for financial markets?
0: I think next week is important, certainly from a Jackson Hole perspective. The September meeting is important. We're watching the fluctuations in things like the CME Fed Watch tool, looks at the Fed Funds futures market with every incoming data point. But I think we're at that moment where the pressure is on for Warsh to say something more. Even if the Fed doesn't do anything in September, for greater commentary on, as you've been talking about all morning, what is the reaction function? Kevin Warsh wants to establish what has always been the hawkish credentials around inflation, but what do you actually do about that? And I think the bond market already is sending that message. And I think we'll more directly get that message from people like you, from the press, who have an opportunity to kind of press this, certainly at the point we get to the September Fed meeting.
2: Lizanne, you know that line, that when they start panicking, you can start buying. Do you think we're close to that?
0: So I'm not the bond expert, as you guys know. That's what you have Colin Martin on for. But I think that from a level perspective, this I agree with Ed. I'm not sure, in the lead in to going north of 470 again, that was seen as a level, if not an actual technical level that matters or an economic level that matters, but a psychological level. I think we're okay around here. I think a move closer to 5% probably is the thing that might rattle the market, akin to what happened in 2023. I think if it becomes disorderly, like was the case in the aftermath of Liberation Day, then I think it's a bigger problem for the equity market. An orderly move, less of a problem, but I think that next psychologically important point is 5% as a feeder into what the equity market will do.
2: And this has certainly been orderly so far. Lizanne, it's good to see you. Lizanne Saunders there.
0: You too.
2: Of Charles Schwab on the latest. Always appreciate Lizanne's experience. Really echoing something we heard also from Wells Fargo and Tom Porcelli. People love to use the phrase higher for longer. We actually detest that phrase, mostly because it's widely inaccurate. We would argue a far better characterization as normal for longer.
1: Yeah, this does feel like potentially we are going back to what, pre-financial crisis levels in terms of higher yields. The problem, though, of course, is the fact that this is an administration that this might be too high for them. And I'm just always reminded of the president's reactionary function himself on policy. When the bond market started to get, in his words, yippee, yields went higher after his Liberation Day and the Rose Garden and all these tariffs after tariffs after tariffs, he reversed course in the end.
2: And yields now higher than they were then.
1: Which is why you think potentially this is definitely getting his attention and the Treasury Secretary's attention.
2: The problem is so much of it is out of their control to some extent.

0: right now. You're seeing these global forces build and build and build. Equity futures on the S&P 500 just about positive. Let's get you an update on news worldwide this morning with your Bloomberg brief. Vonnie Quinn has more. Hey, Vonnie.
1: Hey, John. Thank you. Iran is weighing attacking U.S. military targets in Europe. The Financial Times reporting two regime insiders said forces have assessed striking U.S. assets in southeastern European countries if President Donald Trump escalates the war. President Trump is pushing aides for a meeting with North Korean leader Kim Jong-un as soon as this fall. The Wall Street Journal reporting Trump is hoping to revive a diplomatic quest to convince Kim to abandon his country's nuclear weapons program. TJX shares lower in the pre-market after the company announced forward earnings guidance that underwhelmed investors. The discount retailer reporting comp sales for the second quarter that beat analyst estimates, and the CEO saying it's planning to accelerate store openings to 4% next year. And that is your Bloomberg brief, John.
0: Bonnie, thank you. Stocks down 4% in the pre-market. Walmart, 24 hours away. Up next, the morning calls. Plus, we'll talk about the retailers with Sucharita Kadalia Forrester as retail earnings ramp up through the week. From New York City this morning, good morning.
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0: comes the question as to whether or not these interest rates will actually weigh on earnings growth, because it has been strong earnings growth that has forgiven all sins for this market. At this point, there seems to be no sign of that, but certainly that would be something to watch.
1: Cam Dawson of New Edge Wealth, looking at this bond market. Let's look at this bond market right now. Twos, tens, and thirties. Look at the 30-year piece. You spend a few weeks away for summer, whatever it might be. You do your thing. You come back to work, and I say to you, based on the headlines, what do you think the 30-year bond yield has done through the month of August so far? What would you guess? You'd be like, this must be up like 15, 20, 30, 40, I don't know, 50 basis points higher. Everyone's freaking out. Yields on the month are flat on a 30-year. They're actually flat. They haven't done much. We've broken through these levels in the last 24 hours that we haven't seen since 07. And yes, there was a move, a material move, following the news conference with Chairman Warst that is notable. What's more notable for me is that actually we've just hung out at these levels for longer. Mm-hmm. So it's not like you've had a massive explosive move through the month of August, which is why so many people are comfortable with it. It has been orderly. But we're holding out at these levels for longer, and you see that both in bonds and in crude. And Lizanne Sonder was talking about this. It's like the double squeeze. It's coming from yields. It's coming from crude. Just holding on to these levels for longer.
2: And there's so many issues at play right now, which Mark Cabana yesterday, really amazing interview and kind of funny. He's really going after the Fed in the way that it's up to you guys, to Fed Chair Warsh, to really go out in Jackson Hole and have some clarity with us in terms of what is your reactionary function. At the same time, because it's been holding out these levels, as you've mentioned, Jonathan, really giving that context, it makes sense that it's a number of issues at play here. Oil prices, the Federal Reserve, fiscal spending, the tech issuance. It's a dog pile when it comes to this bond market.
1: But even for the tech issuance, right? IG spreads, investment-grade credit spreads, we've just had a record month of supply. Following a record month of supply, following a record June, right?
2: Yeah.
1: 3 months, breaking records for June, July, and August. Only halfway through this month. Investment-grade spreads this month are virtually unchanged. I think they're wider by 2 or 3 basis points on the month. Likewise, on the year. The bigger move has actually been at the front end of the Treasury curve. It's been on twos. Down at the front end by double digits off the back of weaker than expected data. So for all the complaints about a lack of understanding about what this Fed's going to do, I think for the committee as a whole going into the September meeting, there's an understanding based on the incoming data still. Even with the absence of an understanding of where the Fed chair stands on a bunch of things, it's an understanding that based on the data over the last week, there's less of a chance that they hike in September.
2: Right. Given the data, I think it would be hard for the doves to cross the line and say, yeah, this month makes sense for us to have a hike. Everything has been softer, barring New York Empire Manufacturing. Everything has been on the sides of the doves. And if they don't go in September, I don't see a scenario. I know we just spoke to a guest who said they could. They've done it before in
1: an election. It shouldn't matter, but people.
2: But
1: think
2: I just
1: it will
2: think. I just. Yeah, I think a few days ahead of a big election, you hike. It's not a good look for anyone.
1: And that's the bond market picture. Equity futures this morning on the S&P just about unchanged. On the Nasdaq down by a tenth, unchanged. Likewise on the Russell. That's the equity picture, the equity story going into the opening bell about an hour and 10 minutes away. Let's get you some morning calls. First up, Evercore raising its price target on Dow, saying an underappreciated storage portfolio can accelerate profit. Your second call from Jefferies upgrading Dollar Tree to hold, citing a return to basics and improving traffic. And finally, Bank of America cutting its price target on Home Depot, noting supply chain costs are weighing on margins. That name is down this morning. It's down by close to 1%. It's weighing on margins because you can't pass it on to the end consumer right now. That tells you something about the inflationary backdrop. And it's not the hawkish story you might be told by some Fed officials.
2: No, right now, it's just too expensive. I mean, I'm actually in the middle of a renovation, but that's a different story. But
1: prices are mental.
2: Prices are incredibly high. So people are doing some of their own stuff at home. You know, you do it yourself. They're buying their own power tools. But yeah, it's incredibly high right now, even though Home Depot did actually have some decent numbers.
1: That does not scream hike interest rates based on what we've heard from that one company alone. Let's talk about the retail earnings then. In full swing, the bar is high. Target failing to impress despite signs that its turnaround efforts again in traction. Wall Street now gearing up for Walmart results due out tomorrow. Sucharita Godali of Forrester joins us now for more. Sucharita, welcome to the program. Let's just park the stock move, the intraday move, the pre-market price action, because we had such a massive run-up in Target. Based on the results themselves, are you seeing signs that that turnaround over at Target under new leadership is starting to bite, starting to make a mark?
3: Yeah, absolutely. They seem to have raised their outlook for the year, which is impressive in an economy that is still a little bit questionable. The consumer still seems to be resilient and is spending a lot. However, when we're looking at consumer confidence numbers, those are still stubbornly low. And the truth is we are in a K-shaped economy. And the consumers that Target is trying to serve, those consumers are often shopping at places like Walmart and increasingly Amazon now. So I am impressed, but cautiously optimistic for what is to come in 2026 and 2027.
2: What's been the main driver of the turnaround that you think is actually working for the company?
3: A significant part of what had been Target's problems were related to store operations and just being able to clean up the literally and figuratively the merchandise in the store, getting prices to price parity, getting beyond some of the controversial actions they took on social issues over the last few years, and just really, really focusing on ultimately delivering consumers essential goods. So that, I think, is really a significant part of it. I think that they're also trying where possible to get back to their roots of creativity and also having strength in some of those aesthetic areas like fashion and home as well.
2: How high was the bar, though, for today's report, given the fact that it's just been an absolute sky-high stock this year?
3: Yeah, it's. I think that that's probably some of the opportunity is that you have investors taking gains right now. There were some pretty strong buying opportunities for Target in the last year because the stock had been so low, and for the investors, I think that that did buy it then. I think that they're looking for probably a little bit more of a flat line in the coming months. However, those the stock number, the earnings numbers today were strong. And it seems to suggest that Target is on a trajectory to get back to its record high numbers from the pandemic and the years following that, because it had a pretty significant drop off in revenue subsequent. So I think that there is positivity ahead. And when there is momentum like this, it's a good sign for the company.
1: Whose lunch are they eating? Whose business are they taking away? Is the pie getting bigger, or are they taking market share?
3: I do think that they are taking market share. My hunch is that they are, as I've mentioned, some of those essential figures are probably very strong. And some of the companies that are losing while Target may be gaining now are some of the traditional grocers, some of the regional grocers. So that's likely where we're seeing some of the erosion. When you look at some of those fashion categories, it could be some of the smaller fashion e-commerce merchants, or even some of the decline that we, or the flatlining that we've seen in companies that were in hyper-growth mode for the last few years, but now seem to be stalling, like Temu and Shein.
1: Sucharisca Dhali there of Forrester, the latest there on Target, taking market share and the price to pay at some of the discount retailers like Temu and Shein that we've been talking about.
2: So two things at play there. When it comes to Shein, all that like kind of trendy things you can buy cheaply, maybe even Amazon. One thing that Target used to do well in the past, and I could speak from experience, I loved when they did that Mazzoni collaboration. I'm pretty sure also it crashed their website. People were excited to get Mazzoni in an affordable way, and the products were cute. There were lines out the door. At the same time, we've also seen consumers go to places like Walmart, where maybe you remember Walmart as being like the place to go after Christmas to get electronics that are very expensive, to go get groceries.
1: Black Friday.
2: Yes. But now at Target, they've also expanded in terms of their offerings when it comes to groceries. So it's that two-prong approach, and also leaving the politics in Washington.
1: Walmart tomorrow morning. That's going to be a big focus for us as well. Walmart's a difficult one for me. When the Walmart numbers are good, people say it's really bad because everyone's shopping at Walmart because things are so tough. And then Walmart numbers are bad. That means it must be really, really bad. We play that game all the time.
2: I think, honestly, everyone shops at Walmart from the high end to the low end.
1: I agree with you.
2: 100%. And if you go to cities that are outside of New York or Chicago, Washington, D.C., that are a little bit smaller, Walmart is the center where you can buy literally everything, even high-end.
1: Walmart this morning in the pre-market higher by a few tenths of 1%. Up next on the program, we'll catch up with this guy. Looking forward to this, the former St. Louis Fed president, Jim Bullard, on why now is a good time to raise interest rates. Plus, your higher has got some morning movers. Another check on Moderna. Double take. That stock is up by 86% in the pre-market. That's the intraday move. That's crazy. It's next.
4: Tech is integrated into every aspect of our lives, from finance...

0: stocks this morning unchanged on the S&P 500, going absolutely nowhere. And the Nasdaq 100 this morning unchanged as well. The opening bell about 60 minutes away. Let's get some single names, some morning movers. Yahira has more. Hey, Yahira.
1: Hi, John. We start with the biggest mover in the pre-market, and that is Moderna, soaring 85%, while Merck also soars. And all this is after a major breakthrough for a cancer vaccine with both those companies. The vaccine used with Keytruda helps stop melanoma from coming back or spreading in a late stage trial. And the reason this is significant is it's the first time an mRNA cancer therapy has succeeded in a final stage trial. So this gives Moderna its strongest evidence yet that the technology used in its COVID vaccine could be used as a whole new way of treating cancer. So a potential game changer there. Let's turn to the retail earnings that we've gotten this morning. We start with TJX, shares falling 5% even after the company beat on comparable sales. This has been a retailer that has benefited from consumer unease as they look for value. But now the company wants to ramp up store openings starting next year. And that's where some of the investor unease is coming from. Maybe worried that they're getting too aggressive at a time when the outlook on the consumer still feels a bit shaky. And we end on Lowe's, another retailer reporting earnings this morning. Shares are down 3% after the home improvement retailer cut its full year outlook, now expecting comparable sales to be flat. They told us what we heard, similar to what we heard from Home Depot yesterday, that consumers are still putting off those bigger home renovation projects as higher borrowing costs make those projects more difficult to finance. And of course, elevated mortgage rates keep people from moving and taking on those projects. John?
0: Yahira, thank you. Thanks for this morning. Lowe's is down about 3% in the pre-market. The next stop, we've talked about it repeatedly. We'll hear from Walmart in about 24 hours' time. Let's talk about the Federal Reserve. Very close-up picture of the Federal Reserve there. Beautiful building. Lots of problems with that building. We'll avoid those problems now. Wall Street awaiting those minutes from that Federal Reserve meeting from just a few weeks back. Mike McKee has a preview. Good morning, Mike.
2: Good morning, John. You inspired me here in terms of that building. Of course, it doesn't look like that right now because it's under construction again. But the minutes aren't going to look necessarily like the minutes used to. For years, we've seen them kind of diminish in importance because we know a lot about what happened based on what all the Fed people have been telling us. But now they're not supposed to talk as much, and Kevin Warsh keeps telling us or teasing us with what we don't know. So this could be one of the beginning of a new life for Fed minutes. And the first question is going to be a question of many, some, several, or few. How many people actually would have voted against or voted for raising rates, at the last meeting if they all had votes? We know there were three dissents, but were there more people who voted but said, oh, I'll go along with the chair? Or people who didn't vote, as Albert Musallam and Austin Goolsbee have told us, who would have, if they had had a vote, who would have decided to vote for it. Other questions, what are their forecasts and risks evaluations? We're not getting that from Kevin Warsh now. What was the sense of the committee in terms of what's going to happen next with the economy and with inflation? We heard about this idea of Kevin Warsh's that he floated, having fewer meetings during the year for the Open Market Committee. Let's see if the minutes flesh that discussion out and see more about what they were talking about and how that idea was received on the committee. And finally, we'll probably learn a little bit more about the task forces. They no doubt discussed.
0: Yeah, Mike, I'm going to jump in, buddy, because I want to jump to the bond market just quickly. Yields coming in just a little bit, and I want your reaction to a statement, Mike, we got from the Treasury just moments ago. It was on liquidity support buybacks beginning September 9th. So this is from the Treasury. Mike, you follow this stuff as well. I'll share this with you verbatim as we go through it in real time. The U.S. Department of Treasury is increasing by at least double the size of liquidity support buyback operations for longer-dated nominal coupon securities, 10s to 20 sector and the 20 to 30-year sector. The current maximum size of $2 billion per operation will be at least $4 billion per operation. This change is effective effective September 9th. If you can bring up the bond board and show the reaction as I read through this. Treasury will provide more information about future buyback sizes at the next quarterly refunding scheduled for November 4th, 2026. This increase in buyback operation sizes reflects Treasury's desire to provide greater liquidity support in longer-dated nominal sectors where there is consistent strong sponsorship from market participants, as evidenced by the significant volume of high-quality offers Treasury routinely receives in longer-dated buyback operations. The move at the long end off the back of this statement, Mike, is notable. You've got a move of 6 basis points on 10s, close to 6 basis points likewise on 30s. Mike, what's your reaction?
2: Well, the timing is certainly interesting for this announcement, given the way the bond market has been trading over the last week or so, because essentially they're pushing up rates again, which the president is very opposed to. And it makes it much more difficult for the government budgeters who are working up on Capitol Hill. The idea of the buybacks is they buy back old off-the-run securities that are not heavily traded anymore. And that puts more people into the current on the market securities, which then creates more demand for it, would raise the prices and then, in theory, lower yields. So we'll have to see how this all works out. The market had anticipated something like this, but the Treasury has been telling us at refunding that they weren't going to make any changes for quite some time. And now it looks like maybe they're being forced into it by the way the market's moving.
0: Mike, that feels like the first sense of blinking maybe at the Treasury. And maybe that's a little bit too strong, but the first step of corrective action to help put a lid on what's developing at the long end of the curve. Is that fair?
2: Yeah, that's fair. I think that's probably the idea behind it here. They haven't had scale in terms of buybacks in order to really move the markets, but this is the first sign that maybe they're moving in that direction.
0: Mike McKee with the latest. Let's bring up that bond board again. Twos, tens, and thirties. And you can see this at the long end of the curve, tens and thirties. That piece of the curve, yields coming in. We're down by 6 basis points on tens, thirties down by 7. I actually think the market's taken a while to kind of process and digest what we're actually seeing from the Treasury right now. I'll go through the headlines again for you. That the U.S. Department of Treasury is increasing by at least double the size of liquidity support buyback operations for longer-dated nominal coupon securities. The 10-year to 20-year sector and the 20-year to 30-year sector. The current maximum size of $2 billion per operation will be at least $4 billion per operation. This change is effective September 9th, will be effective for the remainder of this refunding quarter. Then this line as well. Treasury will provide more information about future buyback sizes at the next quarterly refunding scheduled for November 4th, 2026. The next quarterly refunding is going to be really, really important because we're going to have a conversation about whether we do actually change the size of longer dated issuance from this Treasury. We're now down 8 on 30s to 520. I'm not going to say the Treasury Secretary just blinked. I'm going to say this got his attention and he's responding to it.
3: I think that's fair to say this got his attention, especially when he is very keenly aware of what higher yields mean to our economy, to the American consumer, to this president. And the fact of the matter is, and I'm looking at what Zero Hedge is writing out right now, that resolves the debate whether Treasury buybacks are mini QE once and for all. And you're right to push this forward to the refunding announcement. This is a Treasury Secretary who went after the former Treasury Secretary, his predecessor, Janet Yellen, for issuing on the front end saying it was stealth QE. Well, what's he going to do when he's faced with higher yields?
0: We'll keep going back to this bond market board. We're now down 8 basis points on 30s, down to 520. And if you start to think about the intraday move on the 30-year Treasury and think about the highs of yesterday's session and compare it to where we are now at 519 on 30s, the highs of yesterday's session were 534. So you're talking about a 14 basis point move in 24 hours, encouraged by this action from the Treasury just moments ago.
3: So it definitely got the Treasury's attention. We know that. And also, how much does this help Fed Chair Kevin Warsh next week at Jackson Hole when he's not facing maybe potentially as high as yields we were facing, say, yesterday? It almost feels like, once again, Scott Bessent to the rescue?
0: Yeah, we'll see if this sticks. It's important. It's timely. And the timing is getting our attention heading into that 20-year bond auction later on this afternoon. The former St. Louis Fed President Jim Bullard joins us now for more. Jim, I just want your reaction to the initial move from Treasury just moments ago. Does this help bring some stability to this bond market?
4: Well, the market reaction suggests that this is an important tactical move from the Treasury, a little bit unexpected, so you're probably getting an outsized reaction right now. But I don't think it changes the fundamentals of big fiscal deficits and a Fed on the sidelines, which is what's driving longer-term yields higher.
0: Just on the deficits and on the supply more specifically, Jim, I think there's a belief that this might be the first step of maybe a few steps, and the next step might be to tighten up issuance at the long end of the curve again. Would you assume that's the direction of travel now into the next quarterly refunding later on this year?
4: Yeah, you could see that, and markets would have to react to that, and of course, supplies is critically important for the traders. But I don't think for the macro economy, you know, that doesn't change the fundamentals. Unemployment 4.1%. You've got inflation on PCE basis, core PCE basis running over 3%. The committee's still expecting over 3% at the end of this year, even with good inflation reports between now and then. You've got, longer term yields, 30 years up over 5%, 10-year, heading toward 5%. You got to take some policy action here, I think, either on the deficit side or on the monetary policy side in order to make sure that we don't get too high of yields.
0: Well, I think you're seeing that policy action right now, and you're seeing the move in markets too. Yields down by 8 basis points at the long end on 30s, back to 520. That relieves some of the pressure in equities. Equity futures higher by about a third of 1% on the S&P 500. Jim, we can park that for now. What's the role of the Fed in all of this? That's the important question for you, sir. Does the Fed have a role to play here to help stabilize this bond market?
4: Oh, absolutely. I think that the fact that the committee is projecting core PCE to be above 3% at the end of this year, that would be the same as in 2023, 2024, 2025, and now 2026. So that looks like a 3% inflation target. They have to take action to convince markets that they really want to get inflation back down to 2%. And Chairman Warsh has done a good job in saying that that's what he wants to do. But the market is going to want to see action. And why not take action? GDP now for the third quarter, up at 4%. You've got wealth to disposable income ratio at all-time highs. That's fueling ongoing consumption. Unemployment rate very low, initial claims very low. So it looks like you have a good labor market. So it's a good time to reestablish credibility on inflation fighting and go ahead and make a move. You probably wouldn't have to do too much now, and then that'll save you from a headache that you might develop for 2027.
3: So are you saying that they should hike in September?
4: Well, I'd consider it. I don't think it's too bad of an idea. I think that markets are saying that, well, the jobs report was a little bit mixed, although unemployment is low. And overall metrics on the labor market seem to be that the market's in a good equilibrium. Why not go in September? Or if not, then at least give a signal that you might go later in the year. Ironically, the September meeting has the most forward guidance of any meeting because the dot plot plots out what you might do over the next 90 days, over the remainder of 2026. So I'm wondering if Chairman Warsh will abolish the dot plot for this meeting. He could use Jackson Hole to do that, or whether he would let it go. And then the committee might come in and say that they're not planning to do too much, according to the dots anyway, not planning to do too much by the end of the year. I don't think markets would probably like that, and you'd see higher longer-term yields.
0: Jim, before we get to September, I just want to stay on July, just for a beat. Some minutes coming out later, Jim. Now, typically, they're not that important, but this feels slightly different because we had a cleanup effort in the Financial Times for the Fed chair following the news conference. What would you look for in these minutes?
4: Well, the minutes are going to sound hawkish, you would think. And I think the tone of the meeting was pretty hawkish. And you did have the dissents and so on. You probably have other members. Well, we know, I guess, that you have other members that are sympathetic with the dissenters. So the committee is very much split. That's what will come out in the minutes. But there has been data between then and now that that has changed the complexion slightly, certainly a weaker inflation report. Although I would say that most recent inflation report really came in right on target. So it wasn't really like it was a soft report. It was like as expected, and maybe some relief that it wasn't hotter than expected. Then the committee would have really been under pressure.
0: Jim, it's good to see you. As always, thank you, sir. Thanks for reacting to that breaking news. Jim Bullard there, the former St. Louis Fed president, suggesting that maybe they should be hiking in September. We've got to get back to this story. Check it out, twos, tens, and 30s, and look at 30s, down by 10 basis points at the long end of the curve. You're 30-year right now. It's a break of 520 after being north of 530 this time yesterday. This from the Treasury, announcing increasing sizes of buybacks, liquidity support buybacks, beginning in September 9th. So in a few weeks' time, the U.S. Department, according to them, the U.S. Department of the Treasury is increasing by at least double the size of liquidity support buyback operations for longer-dated nominal coupon securities. The current maximum size of $2 billion per operation will be at least $4 billion per operation. This change is effective September 9th, will be in effect for the remainder of this refunding quarter. Treasury will provide more information about future buyback sizes at the next quarterly refunding. That next quarterly refunding scheduled for November 4th is going to get even more attention because people will start to assume this is the first step of a number of steps, and the next step might be to tighten up issuance at the long end.
3: Right. And Jonathan, you know this better than anyone else. Do you think that this is Bessent potentially signaling to the market that he is going to come in when yields get too high consistently? And do we now learn something from this, that there is a pressure point for this administration?
0: I don't know if he was concerned about the liquidity intraday in the last 24 hours. I wouldn't know. He'd have to speak for himself. I would say this, though. Clearly, the level has got their attention. And clearly, the fallout of the news conference has got their attention as well. You can see that based on how he responded to events in Japan. The nervousness he had, based on their own actions, about monetizing dollar reserves and trying to make sure that didn't happen. You can see that these levels have got the attention from the Treasury. I think the signal is obvious now, too, and that's what the market will be queuing off. Less so the liquidity support, but the signal it provides, the next step. It's always the next question. Okay, you've done this. What are you going to do next? People will just assume now they're going to be tightening up issuance at the longer end of the curve. I'd also add this in as well. If the Treasury is watching these levels, then surely the Federal Reserve is as well. And this is something that Mark Banner alluded to. The Treasury Secretary's been meeting with the Fed. Jay, you'd have to assume they've met since the last meeting happened.
3: Oh, of course. They meet every 2 weeks.
0: Right? What does this mean for Jackson Hole a week from now? And the Treasury's done their piece. What's the Fed's role in all of this?
3: Yeah, and potentially is there a little bit of a nudge from Scott Bessent to Kevin Warsh on what really he should be saying when he speaks at Jackson Hole? And really, it's going to be a landmark speech for Kevin Warsh, his first at Jackson Hole as the Fed chair. Also, we have a 20-year auction today. Do you think this means there's going to be more decent demand now for that 20-year? Because the man who is self-described as America's top bond salesman has come out with this move.
0: Yeah, he certainly helps support that 20-year issue a little bit later
3: right?
0: on this afternoon. So I can tell you, yields are down at the long end by close to 9 basis points. It alleviates some of the pressure in equities. We were flat. We're now positive by close to 0.5 on the S&P. In just a moment, we'll set you up for the day ahead. Plus, we'll catch up with Jeannie Sun of Citi Wealth on deepening exposure to the AI theme. Looking forward to that conversation. We need her reaction to this bond market move. Live from New York City this morning, good morning. This is Bloomberg Surveillance.
5: How your business day ends often depends on how it begins.

0: My view is, I know I'm supposed to get all panicked here because I coined the phrase bond vigilantes, and so I should get everybody all stirred up that they don't like what's going on. But I think 4-5% is kind of back to normal. It's a healthy sign of a healthy economy.
1: That was Andy Ardeni of Ardeni Research. Well, somewhere the Treasury got stirred up. Additional liquidity support coming into this bond market. You can see it at the long end of the curve as they announce increased size buybacks. Yields down by 8 basis points at the long end, 520 on 30s, leading to this move in equities higher by 0.5% on the S&P 500. Pleased to say we've got Jeannie Sun of Citi Wealth with us around the table. Jeannie, good morning. Good to see you.
2: Good morning. Nice to be here.
1: Thanks for dropping by. Your reaction to this, just some stability maybe in the bond market. Does that provide some support to stocks?
2: Look, I think the dynamics that we've been watching is there's definitely been more volatility overall and a lot of concerns, right? When we talk to our clients, the wall of worry that they've been climbing is not insignificant. That said, fundamentals, especially in equities, continue to be very, very strong. You know, what's interesting about this announcement is, in general, you know, historically, these types of announcements by Treasury are really to manage liquidity, but we also know that we've been watching as well just the increase in rate volatility. That's probably something that's going to stay, because if you think about, like, going back to fundamentals, not just in equities, but also in fixed income, the fundamentals would suggest that with sticky inflation, with just continued concerns about deficits, and also, candidly, growth has been relatively strong, you know, the pressure or the directionality for rates should be higher. And so for us, we're still sticking with the fundamentals. Equity fundamentals remain strong. Earnings growth has been incredible. And also on top of that, you know, watching rate volatility, and it influences just our just generally more conservative positioning in fixed income.
1: How insulated is this equity market with 30% earnings growth from these moves in the bond market? Is that comfort blanket going to be with us all year?
2: I think the fundamental side of the story should be, right? We've seen continued confirmation earnings season to earnings season, and it's not just in earnings growth and just, you know, the general, like, year-over-year changes. It's also what we're seeing underlying. There's, at this point, nearly half of the companies in the S&P 500 have expectations to grow CapEx 10% or more. So it's broader than just the AI story that people like to talk about. Now, that said, one of the things that is a part of our pillars of investing is just looking at sentiment, positioning. And I think that's where you're seeing some of this short-term translation. So if you were to say kind of like fundamentals is helping us understand the climate directionality longer term, you know, some of this volatility that we're seeing is a result of sentiment, positioning, sometimes being high and perhaps even a little bit crowded in certain areas. This is where that kind of like weather impact, and as we know, there's been a lot of weather.
3: Is there a yield, though, that potentially would start to hurt some of these equities?
2: You know, I think it's less about just the level. It's also for us the directionality, or sorry, the speed with which this happens. I know there's been a lot of focus on the more recent rise, but in general, if yields are rising alongside good growth, you know, and this inflation that we can understand and explain, and it's not really shooting up in a way that we don't think is manageable, and also the drivers kind of matter here, that's the part where we want to understand how those two things interact with each other. A really sharp spike driven by a surprise, and perhaps even some concerns about being able to keep inflation capped or reined in, kind of like 2022, that would probably be a little bit more concerning. That's not our take. When we compare some of the dynamics today versus 2022, just looking at inflation, inflation breadth isn't as wide. You don't have as many companies in surveys expecting to increase rates over the near term. You know, it's definitely higher than pre-pandemic, but it's not worsening, and it's not at the same levels that we saw back in 2022.
1: Jeannie, appreciate you dropping by and reacting to that breaking news. Appreciate it. Thank you.
2: My pleasure. Thank you for having me.
1: Of Citi Wealth, thanks for being here. Let's talk about this move. We're down 9 basis points at the long end of the curve, 30s. It's a break of 520 at the long end.
3: I'm sure this is the bond board. The Treasury Secretary is very happy
1: I have a suspicion that maybe he's watching right now and looking at these moves.
3: And he's excited because he basically came in and sort of did a little bit of a mini rescue mission before Kevin Warsh speaks at Jackson Hole. Less pressure, I think, now on the Federal Reserve.
1: Will we get a team effort Will we see more from Walsh next week in a similar vein? Attempt to stabilize things.
3: It's a good question. I do wonder what they're going to be discussing on breakfast or lunch this week or next week.
1: Well, maybe that discussion's already happened. Yields down by 8 or 9 basis points at the long end of the curve. Equities pushing higher into the opening bell tomorrow. Krishna Guha of Evercore, Jack Manley of JP Morgan will catch up with Gunit Dhingra of BNP Paribas and the San Francisco Fed President, Mary Daly from New York City. Thank you for choosing Bloomberg TV. This was Bloomberg Surveillance.
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0: front story driver of almost cross asset price action for the last few sessions. We saw kind of risk yesterday take a little bit of a pause. Momentum finally died in the equity market. And it was all because, again, although sort of real rates have been methodical and linear, they've been creeping higher and higher, and people are sniffing out like pain and thresholds where we will start to have actually risk assets and risk appetite come off because we finally have a high enough real rate story going on in the back end. And again, the worry was we're going to not make it to Jackson Hole, where we would need clarity from Warsh on his reaction function and some further sort of guidance on how he's thinking about what tools to use in fighting inflation. Instead, now here the Treasury's thrown him a lifeline in a lot of ways. Although the buyback size is relatively small, it's a strong signaling effect, and that's what the markets are gravitating towards, and that's why all of a sudden it's back to being a little more risk on. And of course, the most popular trade right now was sort of a steepener, so you're seeing a massive squeeze now, as guys really were expecting to hold this a little bit longer into Jackson Hole.
1: Of course, the irony, as many people pointed out this morning, is that Scott Bessent criticized his predecessor, Janet Yellen, quite frequently on using debt management as sort of like a quasi-monetary policy tool. Of course, what she did was different. It was issuing on the short end of the curve, which the Treasury is still doing. But do you look at this announcement, Michael, and say, maybe this is QE in disguise?
0: Yeah, I think that's sort of the puns. You know, you saw the zero hedges of the world already come out with that. And exactly right. I mean, it's interesting, too, right as the Fed was sort of reducing the reserve management purchases, here we go with another sort of instrument to support Treasury liquidity.

0: I was getting from a lot of traders was this wasn't like a capitulation move. This was an acceptance that yield should be higher, and that will eventually have real effects on the economy and obviously on financial assets because it, you know, tightens financial conditions.
1: You say that this calms things for now. What does the longer term trajectory look like? Because this doesn't solve the problem of, you know, the AI debt spending boom and just how much this government is spending and taking.
0: Yeah, so actually was funny enough digging into all this before this headline broke this morning and was trying to get sort of the drivers because, I mean, we've had Mark Cabana on from B of A and he's really been hammering at heart. He was on this morning again, and he did a good job. I'm sorry, he was on yesterday and did a great job. And noting that growth expectations have actually kind of stagnated. They haven't gone up. We all know about the supply story. So the real driver over the last couple of weeks has been post-July FOMC uncertainty over sort of the Fed. So all these other variables are certainly in there, and they're certainly driving higher real rates. But the only change really has been the Fed's reaction function, the fact that the market's looking for more clarity there. And that uncertainty is causing greater volatility, albeit manageable still, mostly in the long end. And that's obviously meaning a higher term premium and a higher basically risk premium.
1: We are going to get an auction today, 1 p.m. 20-year bonds will be sold $16 billion of worth, kind of like the orphaned, unloved note anyway. Does it change anything for that? Or is it just like 20 years?
0: Don't look here.
1: It doesn't matter.
0: It's hit or miss. I mean, we're going to be going into it significant rally now. So that may mean there needs to be some concessions. But yeah, that's kind of a unique animal that has its own unique demand dynamics. What clarity there? And that uncertainty is causing greater volatility, albeit manageable still, mostly in the long end. And that's obviously meaning a higher term premium and a higher basically risk premium.
1: We are going to get an auction today, 1 p.m. 20-year bonds will be sold $16 billion of worth, kind of like the orphaned, unloved note anyway. Does it change anything for that? Or is it just like 20 years? Don't look here. It doesn't matter.
0: It's hit or miss. I mean, we're going to be going into it significant rally now. So that may mean there needs to be some concessions. But yeah, that's kind of a unique animal that has its own unique demand dynamics. What has been interesting, I think we got the tick data more recently showing that like foreign buying has been changing or the official counts have been stepping back. That doesn't necessarily mean anything for 20 year, but it is interesting that the long end is seeing less official demand, although some of the private buying has gone sort of parallel. The dynamics, though, are not as great for the hedging front.
1: Hey, Michael, great to catch up with you. Great to get your thoughts this morning on that breaking news. That's Bloomberg's Michael Ball. And let's get a check on your markets this morning. The S&P, again, it is now rallying up 0.4% after clocking three consecutive days of losses. Mirror image on the NASDAQ 100, also up 0.4%. Perhaps we are sacrificing the dollar in order to get the yields down. The dollar now down by 0.5%. Brent crude still above $91 a barrel. And let's just take a quick look at the curve, because as Michael was laying out, it is relief this morning. We're down by as much as 8.6 basis points on your 30-year yield. That is now below $16 billion of worth, kind of like the orphaned, unloved note anyway. Does it change anything for that? Or is it just like 20 years? Don't look here. It doesn't matter.
0: It's hit or miss. I mean, we're going to be going into it significant rally now. So that may mean there needs to be some concessions. But yeah, that's kind of a unique animal that has its own unique demand dynamics. What has been interesting, I think we got the data more recently showing that like foreign buying has been changing or the official counts have been stepping back. That doesn't necessarily mean anything for 20 year, but it is interesting that the long end is seeing less official demand, although some of the private buying has gone sort of parallel. The dynamics, though, are not as great for the hedging front.
1: Hey, Michael, great to catch up with you. Great to get your thoughts this morning on that breaking news. That's Bloomberg's Michael Ball. And let's get a check on your markets this morning. The S&P, again, it is now rallying up 0.4% after clocking three consecutive days of losses. Mirror image on the NASDAQ 100, also up 0.4%. Perhaps we are sacrificing the dollar in order to get the yields down. The dollar now down by 0.5%. Brent crude still above $91 a barrel. And let's just take a quick look at the curve, because as Michael was laying out, it is relief this morning. We're down by as much as 8.6 basis points on your 30-year yield. That is now below 520. Coming up on the show, President Trump hits pause on Canada tariffs as a tentative deal takes shape. This is Open Interest.
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0: Let's get you some high interest stories. So look at what's making headlines around the world. Long-dated treasuries are rallying after the Treasury Department said it will at least double buybacks in the sector. The move is aimed at improving liquidity, they say, after 30-year yields recently reached their highest level since 2007. The Treasury cited strong demand from market participants for expanded operations, but of course there has been some criticism lobbed at them that perhaps this is just QE in disguise. The UAE is cutting economic ties with Iran after accusing Tehran of firing ballistic missiles at its territory. Iran is denying responsibility. The move adds pressure on Tehran after peace talks stalled, and traffic through the Strait of Hormuz remains well below pre-war levels. And President Trump is delaying 50% tariffs on billions of dollars of Canadian goods for 3 days, saying the U.S. and Canada are close to a trade deal. The White House says that Canada has agreed to address barriers on U.S. autos, dairy, and alcohol. But Prime Minister Mark Carney says important work remains. The pause came less than 2 hours before the tariffs were set to take effect. Let's get more on this. Joining us now from Washington is Bloomberg Washington correspondent Tyler Kendall. Tyler, do we have any details on what this pause and what the agreements might look like, and if an agreement is actually even close?
1: Well, Danny, as you're outlining, we still have a lot of big questions here, considering that the White House came out and said that the two sides reached a deal, but Canada wasn't so definitive. Canadian Prime Minister Mark Carney falling short of saying that they had this deal done. We did get this document from the White House, which outlined that Canada is willing to take steps in regard to some of these issues where the U.S. has really been highlighting, whether that be alcohol or investment laws in Canada related to auto production. The USTR did tell us that the agreement will include, quote, comprehensive market access for U.S. goods, economic security commitments, and what they're calling digital trade alignment, but we haven't really gotten details beyond that. Keep in mind the context here is that President Trump was about to lobby these 50% tariffs under Section 338. This is a tariff authority that has never been used before, but does give the president the power to issue levies if the U.S. believes that U.S. commerce is being discriminated against. But importantly, the real crux of the trade issues between the U.S. and Canada right now have to do with those auto tariffs and those lumber tariffs, not under Section 338, but under Section 232. Those are those national security concerns that the administration has really tried to pile on in a bid to boost domestic production and protect our own markets. So the fact that we didn't really get movement on that does leave questions on where this is going to go. Even with all these questions, though, Danny, it is considered to be a relatively positive step, considering the tensions between the two countries have really been ratcheting up. And we saw the U.S. fail to renew the USMCA agreement. We're expecting years of negotiations, but maybe this could be some sort of sign that they are making progress on a broader deal.
0: Tyler, meanwhile, domestically, we are getting first reads on how the electorate is feeling. Yesterday, we spoke about the importance of the Florida primaries. We have the results of those in hand. What did we learn?
1: So there's a few different races that we can pull on here, Danny. If we start with the U.S. Senate race in Florida, that was Angie Nixon. I can't even understate how surprising, perhaps, I think it's fair to say, her win was. She was up against somebody considered to have national name recognition. That was Alexander Vindman, known for testifying during the impeachment proceedings against President Trump. But if we look at sheer numbers, Vindman spent $9 million by the end of July compared to Nixon's $900,000. And it will no doubt bolster progressive momentum, but it does also likely weaken Democrats' chance to flip this seat. It is currently being held by Senator Ashley Moody. She was appointed to fill the gap left once Marco Rubio became the Secretary of State. So there's going to be a dynamic to watch there, whether or not progressive momentum can actually translate into wins for the Democratic Party come the general and the electability question. Very quickly, on the other side, the race that we were watching was, of course, the gubernatorial primary. Byron Donalds did end up clinching that. We spoke about this yesterday. He was considered to be the relatively more moderate candidate facing off some more far-right challengers that wanted this nomination. Danny, he is emerging with a massive war chest, more than $100 million. He has some big backers behind him, both in the political space, President Trump, but also names like Ken Griffin.
0: Tyler, thank you very much for your reporting this morning and every morning. Bloomberg's Tyler Kendall, live from the White House. Coming up on the show, we're going to catch up with Bloomberg Tech's Ed Ludlow on SK Hynix's share buyback and the growing backlash over data centers. This is Bloomberg.
2: What are the day's top stocks?
3: European banks have been on

0: SK Hynix shares higher this morning after announcing a nearly $30 billion share buyback. Shares up 5%. Let's bring in Bloomberg Tech host Ed Ludlow. Ed, what do we make of the size and the timing of this announcement?
1: Yeah, it's a shareholder return policy to stabilize the stock, right? So SK's Korean shares are up 150% year to date. They rose 275% last year, but they are down significantly since the highs of June, where everyone was so fixated on high bandwidth memory. SK has a 60% market share for high bandwidth memory chips that go into data center. But what's really interesting about the mechanism of the buyback is that SK then cancels those shares instead of holding them under treasury stock. And if you remember, when SK did its listing of ADRs, they had issued new stock diluting shareholders, which was a particular grievance of the retail shareholder. So they're kind of unwinding that by doing this buyback then cancel, but also saying, with everything that's going on in the world of AI and all of their capital commitments in Korea and here in the United States, they're committed to doing 50% of cash flows as returns to shareholders, which, you know, again, stabilization of the stock.
0: Yeah, stabilization, that helped this morning. The Treasury clearly stabilizing things too. Ed, elsewhere, sure. I wonder how much of this story is starting to register among investors, and that is this political pushback ahead of the midterms that we're seeing on data centers. Josh Shapiro of Pennsylvania becoming the latest to restrict data center development.
1: Yes.
0: We're working through, again, all of these local races at the moment. How much is that weighing on these companies' plans? Because they've committed a lot of capital to doing just that, building data centers in the U.S.
1: Yeah, American citizens' view of data centers is an issue for this midterm cycle. There is a very important feature on the Bloomberg Today from the team that looks at the data on how that's manifested so far this year. So in the first 3 months of the year, $130 billion worth of projects, about 75 data center projects, were blocked in just the first 3 months of the year by varying local initiatives who were pushing back against their impact on communities. That three-month tally is the same as all of the projects that were disrupted in full year 25. And it's completely bipartisan. It's not unique to Democratic states or Republican states. It is pretty much across the board. There are certainly some areas of focus within that. Michigan and Georgia account for many projects that right now are facing local opposition. And, you know, I would just go out and read like the full spectrum of reporting that's on the Bloomberg. There are even races at the gubernatorial level, for example, in Florida, where competing sides of the data center NIMBY debate are both backing the same candidate. You know, it shows you the bipartisan nature of this issue.
0: Thank you so much. Great to see you this morning. Looking forward, as always, to Bloomberg Tech, 11 a.m. Eastern. That's Bloomberg Tech host Ed Ludlow. Let's continue this conversation and bring in UBS Global Wealth Head of Global Equity Strategy, Nadia Lavelle. Nadia, great to see you. I wonder, we talk a lot about midterm risk, and I wonder how much of that should now concentrate on the risk to these hyperscalers and any of these big data center build-out projects. If, to Ed's point, what's emerging is a bipartisan NIMBYism to say we do not want data centers in our state.
2: Yeah, you know, it's something that we have been watching very closely at UBS and actually has published on this. And while we think that this is becoming more, getting more traction, it could delay some projects, and we are seeing delay in projects, but we don't think that it derails the sort of story. We do think that a lot of these states will come to some sort of an agreement, whether it be pay your own power, right? I think that's a big issue. Also water, responsible use of water, hiring local, and all of that stuff. So I do think that the hyperscalers will emerge in some sort of an agreement with the various states, because reality is America needs to keep up in this arms race, right, to build data centers, to continue to deploy AI. And so this can eventually become more of a national issue and less of a so localized.
0: That's where I wanted to go, because I did have a conversation with Brookfield that one of their latest data center announcements was on federal land. And I asked them, that surely can't be a coincidence that you're looking to federal land where states can't block it. But in the race for this, how important is it to the U.S. government, considering we're not just trying to support these tech companies, but we're also competing against China, which can freely build wherever they want a data center?
2: And we know that one of the advantages that China has right now is really energy, right? And, you know, cheaper energy. And so I do think that that's part of the story, and that's why we don't think that this gets derailed, that there will be some sort of a negotiation around that. And do think that eventually there will be government support. Then there is government support from the current administration around building out data centers. centers and around our race in AI. And so I would expect that to continue. But yes, you're going to see some pockets around this, particularly around every election cycle has its issues, right? And this seems to be the one as we head into midterms and probably even into 2028 and the presidential cycle.
0: All right, Nadia, stick with us. We have to get through the opening bell. Nadia Lavelle. A quick check on your markets ahead of that opening bell. Just a few minutes to play for, and we are looking at higher equities as yields come in by now nearly 6 basis points on your 10-year yield. On the other side of this break, we'll have your opening bell.
3: How your business day ends often depends on how it begins.

0: Let's get this trading day started. Moments away from the bell, this is Bloomberg Open Interest. I'm Danny Berger. Stocks snapping three consecutive days of losses, the first time we've done that in about a month's time, thanks to a rally we're seeing in treasuries after the Treasury stepped in with increased buybacks, as much as double on the long end. S&P futures up 0.4, as is the NASDAQ. Dow Jones also playing around the same level. Ringing the opening bell today, we have Russell Investments, the ETF provider, down at the New York Stock Exchange. You can see one of their listed funds, BD, is up there. They also have New York Stock Exchange Texas. I wonder if they're listing in their Texas exchange, too. I know Texas has been a big push for the New York Stock Exchange and all exchanges. We're going to be down in Dallas later in the fall, by the way, for Bloomberg Invest, so come listen along with us. The NASDAQ, you have Tribeca Strategic Acquisition Corp. You can probably guess what that is. That is a SPAC they're listing. I think they're looking for a tech-related company as a target. I also want to show you what some of these earnings are doing pre-market. So we heard from Target, Lowe's, TJX. The story with Target, yes, they've been on this rebound course. However, guidance fell short of what investors were hoping for. They wanted a bigger beat. Shares are up something like 50%+ this year. Lowe's actually now positive. It was lower in the pre-market after their earnings suggested that there is some weakness tied, as you guessed, the sluggish housing market. That impacts them. TJX falling 5%. Yes, sales beat estimates, and it announced plans to expand its global footprint, but maybe we also expected more there, too. Just want to point out Moderna, this huge gain in the early minutes after the bell opened, up more than 80%. A study found that its vaccine, combined with Merck's Keytruda, helped reduce the risk of melanoma returning. A really big result from them that also pretends, that also suggests that they can do well with other cancer-related treatments. Elsewhere, we have to show you this move. It is another day where the bond market is dictating how the overall market feels. The Treasury announced that it's ramping up buybacks of long-dated government debt after yields hit the highest years levels in years since 2007 for the 30-year yield. We're down now by 8 basis points. Let's bring back UBS Global Wealth Head of Global Equity Strategy, Nadia Lavelle. And Nadia, the immediate reaction to this announcement was yields move down and stocks move higher. How sustainable do you think that move is when the Treasury is coming in and increasing their buybacks?
1: Yeah, the recent pressure that we've seen in equity, some of it has been attributed to the move on the long end of the curve. And you also think about the Treasury over the last just few weeks and it's stepping in to support Treasury markets. And the fact that you had President stepped in several weeks ago to support the yen, right, in order to keep the lower end of the longer end of the curve yields low. When you look at it historically, equities care why yields are moving, why bond yields are moving. And historically, while there isn't a magic level as to what when equity starts to wobble around that, it has tend to get a little bit nervous around that psychological level of 5% or so on the 10-year. So we don't expect the 10-year to get to 5% in any sort of sustainable way. We expect yields to start to come back in on the 10-year. We're looking for about 4.25% by the end of the year and 4% by time we get to mid of next year. And I think what matters for equity is the earnings environment, which has been quite strong. Mm-hmm. While bond yields can create some volatility in equities, I think the sustainability of this bull market is more dependent on the earnings growth, and we feel very good about that.
0: Right, so 30% earnings growth, but does that mean when we get past this earnings season, there's kind of a lull in news, that the bond market does become more of a bully to how equities behave?
1: Well, I think short term, like you could see some volatility, particularly as we head into Jackson Hole, as particularly as we head into the next FOMC meeting. But we also have a big earnings next week, you know, NVIDIA earnings coming up. So it's not true that we are completely in this earnings vacuum. So we will get some incremental data points around that. And so while we think that there could be some temporary volatility, as you look into, you know, the end of the third quarter into the fourth quarter, we're seeing upward earnings revisions coming out of this earnings season. Typically, you will start to see analysts trim estimates, but we're actually seeing estimates move higher. And so that gives us the conviction that the momentum in the earnings story will continue into year end. And despite temporary volatility, we would be buyers of any dips that are related to, you know, bond market volatility that's being caused in the equity markets, because we do think that the earnings growth, at least into the year end, in the first half of next year, is sustainable.
0: Though the chip stocks did sell off quite a bit as yields move higher yesterday, and I wonder for them, if they're becoming increasingly tied to macro trends, tied to the bond market versus like idiosyncratic growth of chips, the question kind of leaning towards, okay, are all the good earnings priced in? So now the way that we move is maybe what the bond market is telling us.
1: It's several reasons why, you know, you've seen some volatility in the semi space. It's not just the bond yields, but it's also, yes, the debt issuance concerns that are happening as you see more hyperscalers issue debt. You're also seeing some, you know, company-specific data points over the last couple of days around run rates for AI monetization and cloud growth and so forth. So there are numerous things happening. And the fact is that you've had semiconductors that have run a lot this year. So there's some profit taken happening. So we wouldn't put that squarely that all the pullback that you're seeing in chips has to do with what's happening in the bond market. We think it's more what's happening in terms of the hyperscalers and the monetization story, that's more important than the bond market. Because clearly, like, hyperscalers are able to continue to fund this CapEx, whether it's through cash flow from operation or tapping the capital markets, which they've had no problems doing.
0: Right.
1: And diversifying that beyond the U.S. Debt market and into all the way to Australia. So there isn't a shortage of capital for this CapEx build out. So we're less concerned about that. And it's more about what does monetization look like? What does return on invested capital looks like? I think that's what the market cares more about in the AI trade than they do a bond market. The fact that, you know, my bond yields are moving up, I don't think that that's going to derail whether, you know, you'll have Google go out and pay 7%.
0: So this might have the same exact answer. But what about supply? What about as we get more IPOs coming on market? Does that change things?
1: There's expectations for more, you know, some of these startup companies that are not really small in terms of startup. They're quite large coming to market this later this year. I think what the market wants to see is the financials around this. Like, again, what is the monetization plan looks like, you know, and how fast is that happening? Because that would tell us, you know, the demand story and how sustainable this is. I do think that we have some conviction in it because when you look at the backlog of some of these hyperscales, regardless of what's coming to market in terms of equity issuance, when you look at the backlog for the hyperscalers, the fact that you have backlogs for the largest hyperscalers at, you know, $2.4 trillion tells you that there's a long runway in terms of earnings visibility, despite the fact that you might have more equity issuance coming to market. So I think that the core story is still quite intact, at least over the next few years around AI, the build out, the CapEx, and the demand, and the fact that we think that demand will continue to outstrip supply. And I think, you know, Amazon sort of hinted at that during the earnings season as well.
0: Yeah. So we were having this conversation with JP Morgan's Gabriela Santos yesterday. Basically, everything is so tied to AI now because you also have companies, you know, we hear from Walmart tomorrow, for example, a consumer company, but has been broadly adopting AI strategies. When you look through the portfolio, where do you find true diversification? Like something that does not touch AI that can behave differently than the rest of the market?
1: I think that's a great question because, you know, our chief investment officer of America's Ulrika Hoffman-Bouchardi actually put out a signal of noise on this exact same topic on Monday, talking about that the fact is that there's so many things that you think are diverse, add diversification to your portfolio, but actually doesn't because AI compute demand is so linked to so many things now, whether it's utilities, industrials, you know, financials, or, tech, and even in the bond market. So you have to be mindful of that. I think what you're seeing in terms of reverse, look at healthcare, right? This is a sector that we have had an attractive rating on for much of the year, and it's finally starting to perform because it does offer that diversification. You see on days where tech and AI is trading off, the healthcare in the last 3 months, the top performing sector, it's healthcare, right? And, you know, you're seeing the news this morning on an innovation that's happening. We think that that story will continue, whether it's in GLP-1s, diabetes and obesity, and also now cancer treatment. And you're seeing some alleviation in the pressure in the managed care space that was under pressure earlier this year due to concerns about reimbursement costs and also utilization and medical cost ratios. That's also, so you're finally seeing a resumption of earnings growth within healthcare, and valuation is not extended. So I think that that's a nice diversifier to the overall portfolio that isn't tied to AI CapEx story. ultimately, we think that it will be a part of the AI monetization story, but that's, you know, several years down the line.
0: Always so great to have you on, Nadia. Always a masterclass. Thank you so much for joining us, Nadia Lavelle of UBS Global Wealth. Let's get a check on your market about 10 minutes into your trading day, and we're still higher. Part of that is thanks to treasuries, but this market, as Nadia was saying, is moving on more than just that. Earnings look strong. We're up about a third of 1%. Healthcare, again, Nadia spot on. Exactly what she was saying is why the market is moving today. We're having these huge innovations coming from these healthcare companies. Eli Lilly is doing well, but the real standouts are Moderna and Merck. Moderna, well, the two of them together forming a treatment, an mRNA vaccine from Moderna combined with one of Merck's Keytruda treatments that helps halt the reoccurrence of melanoma, a huge advance. We're also seeing some other earnings in the winners column. Home Depot is there after we heard from Lowe's. In the losers column, it is a lot of the tech stocks that are selling off: Broadcom, AMD, Intel, Lam Research. Some financials not doing well either. I want to give you another look at how the 30-year yield is behaving after that announcement. Again, the Treasury announcing that they will at least double buybacks for the long end of the curve for $4 billion. Look at this drop that we have seen today. We are currently on this 10-year yield trading at 30-year yield rather, at 5.20. The close yesterday, you can see it here, was around 5.30. 5.30 was the high that we closed earlier this week, which was the highest level since 2007. The timing here, perhaps not a mistake. Scott Bessent's Treasury Department coming in and announcing an increase of buybacks. 30-year yields plunge as the price itself rallies. Coming up, we're going to talk more about that pharma news. Bloomberg Intelligence senior pharma analyst Sam Fazeli reacts to the Merck and Moderna landmark melanoma vaccine study. That's up next. This is Bloomberg.
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1: You're watching Open Interest and looking live at the Principal Room. Coming up, an interview with Betterment CEO Sarah Levy. That's at 10:30 a.m. New York time. This is Bloomberg. So I just pointed out on the move screen on the Bloomberg moments ago that Broadcom, Alphabet, AMD, Intel, a lot of these AI stocks are falling. Just want to point out that viewer Brian Quartarolo points out that this is likely because of the Anthropic IPO. If banks are getting ready with this issue, the AI trades suffer because people need to take profits in order to accommodate some of that. So thank you. We always love viewer comments. Please write in with all of your theses on market moves. Let's get some other moves and get your top calls. We teased her before. Here she is. It's Nora Melinda. Nora, what are you looking at?
2: Hey, Danny, three upgrades for you this morning. First up, let's look at Honeywell Aerospace, getting some love from Morgan Stanley, the firm upgrading the stock after a 27% drop since its spinoff, saying investors may be punishing it a little bit too much. Morgan Stanley says the customers are there, but the challenge is getting enough product out the door. You're seeing shares of Honeywell up by about 2.5%. Next up, over to retail, Jefferies upgrading the Dollar Tree to hold, saying shoppers are starting to come back. And while Target's still a threat, the firm likes what Dollar Tree is doing with its prices as well as its customer traffic. Shares up by about 2.7%. And finally, Danny, remember what it felt like all of our lives were spent on Zoom at one point? Well, Bank of America is taking on coverage of the company with a new buy rating, saying Zoom is becoming more than just video calls and a bigger part of how we communicate at work. We'll get a fresh look at the company when it reports earnings next week, but as for now, shares up by about 2.5%. Those are your top calls. Danny?
1: Nora, thank you very much. Now let's get through to the huge news coming from Moderna, a potential breakthrough in the fight against skin cancer. Merck and Moderna said that their personalized vaccine helped cut the reoccurrence of melanoma in a large late-stage trial. Let's get to Bloomberg Intelligence senior pharmaceutical analyst Sam Fazeli. Sam, I say huge news because the market reaction has been huge. So in the pharmaceutical world, is this a really big breakthrough?
3: Oh, hi, Danny. I think the best share price to look at is Merck, because that's where you're getting dilution of the involvement of short covering that's probably going on in the Moderna share price move at the open. So that's giving us a 6-9% rise, right? This is huge for Merck, depending on the data. Remember, the press release only says that they succeeded at this interim level. So it is a groundbreaking thing. It's a cancer vaccine, although they call it individualized neoantigen therapy. It's a vaccine, essentially, and it's one of the first to be showing in this kind of big indication using mRNA that you might be able to do this. Which I think, therefore, there's a lot coming in here also for hopes for other indications, Danny.
1: Is there a risk, though, Sam, with the political climate, especially where I am in the United States and sort of the growing anti-vax movement, that as successful as this is, maybe the uptake rate will be limited because of that?
3: Yeah, I don't think so. I don't think that cancer has the same issues as infectious diseases or COVID or flu would have. And so, to be honest with you, if this is the good data in terms of the groups of patients that are responding in terms of the magnitude of the benefit, and let's not forget, Merck has called this clinically meaningful, not just statistically significant, clinically meaningful. When pharma companies say that, it usually means that they're seeing a meaningful, significant benefit. Not just the statistical 20% reduction. So we're now, I think, setting up for a 30-35% reduction in the risk of recurrence of disease in these patients. So that would be a good win for patients for sure, and quite clearly for the share prices.
1: Sam, thank you so much for joining us. A really fascinating story. Sam Fazeli from Bloomberg Intelligence. Coming up, Treasury Secretary Scott Bessent stepping in as long-term yields hit decade highs. We're now down by more than eight basis points on your 30-year yield as it forces gold to rally and the dollar to come in. That's next. This is Bloomberg.
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0: big story driving markets this morning. The Treasury announcing that it will at least double the size of its liquidity support for buybacks in longer dated treasuries. Let's bring in Bloomberg Intelligence U.S. rate strategist Ira Jersey. Ira, the Treasury says it's stepping in to support liquidity, but should we also read this as the Treasury putting a ceiling on long-term yields?
1: Well, I think they would certainly like to see long-term yields come down a little bit, and certainly they have, at least for now. This is a little bit like maybe the beginning of a larger coordinated effort between, issuance or buybacks and other things to try to arrest the sell-off that we've seen in the long end of the yield curve. One of the problems, though, that the Treasury is going to have is this doesn't do anything for the deficit. It doesn't improve the deficit at all, so there's still going to be a lot of issuance. It's just a matter about where along the curve it's going to be.
0: I guess the question is, if that doesn't help then, and we continue to see yields drift higher after this, Ira, is the next logical step outright cutting long-term issuance?
1: Yeah, and we actually wouldn't be surprised if they actually cut 20-year issuance in particular a little bit. It's kind of a sector that is very unloved, and I don't think it's been performing the way that some on the Treasury Borrowing Advisory Committee and others at Treasury had hoped. So it wouldn't surprise us at all if they cut the 20-year a little bit. There's still decent demand at the long end. You look at the auctions, and we do have another auction today, so that'll be interesting to see how that goes in the 20-year. But last week's 30-year auction went fine. And yes, at much higher yields. But keep in mind, issuance is only part of the story here. We have to remember that a big reason why you have much higher yields is everything from Fed credibility to yields globally going up. So, a lot of the moves overnight, for example, were being led by Japan, not being led by treasuries. So this isn't just the U.S. story. It is a global story and a global phenomenon.
0: Right. I guess on the other side of things for the Treasury, what would be the justification right now, Ira, if you see any of needing to support this market in the form of increased liquidity?
1: Yeah, liquidity, quite frankly, has been okay. When you look at things like bid offers, I think that they call these liquidity operations, and it is a little bit more like I was mentioning, an operation twist. And the Treasury Department does have precedent for this. It's been 60 years since they did the original operation twist. But nonetheless, they're issuing more short-term debt. They're now going to be buying back some longer-term debt. But to your point, at the next refunding announcement in November, it's very possible that they incrementally change the amount of issuance at the long end in order to try to keep long end interest rates a little bit lower than they have been more recently. But the best thing that the government could do is try to, basically reduce the deficit. But they've tried that, right? That was the whole thing that Elon Musk was trying to do, and it just hasn't worked because so much of it is structural that you're going to wind up needing to actually increase issuance at some point in 2027. In order to keep up with both the deficit and then all the maturing debt that is really starting to ramp up actually kind of now.
0: There's some interesting points of tension that this sets us up for. One, which has been commented on already, this idea that Treasury Secretary Scott Bessent had criticized his predecessor, Janet Yellen, for intervening in the debt markets in a way that seemed like stealth QE. The other one, Ira, that I'm more interested in exploring is how this sets us up with this Fed, with a Fed governor who, for one, wants markets to be independent of monetary policy moves, and now it's a market that is moving based on Treasury moves, and two, a Fed governor who has said that in large part it seemed like part of his hold was because bond yields were going higher and doing some of the work for him. How does this complicate things to have the Treasury stepping in and to a large degree, at least in the short term, dictating market moves?
1: Well, we always forget there's actually in the Federal Reserve Act, there's this really awkward statement that the Fed's been contending with for the last, 113 years. And that is that they're supposed to maintain moderate longer term interest rates, but the Congress hasn't defined what moderate means. When you look at where, yields are now, Kevin Warsh has to be saying to himself, okay, how might I keep moderate longer term interest rates and how do I do that? And one of the ways to potentially get long term interest rates down, I ironically, is by raising short-term interest rates to get inflation expectations down, maybe growth expectations down a little bit, and all of that might help the long end of the yield curve. Now, he's probably not going to do that. I think that Kevin Warsh, that Chair Warsh, would like to maintain interest rates where they are, even lower them over time. But there is certainly a case to be made to that if your ultimate goal is to get long-term interest rates down, short-term interest rates maybe need to go up, at least temporarily.
0: So just quickly here, Ira, only about 36 seconds. Does this impact how Kevin Warsh is thinking, or what the Fed does from here to have this movement in long-term yields?
1: Yeah, I don't think very much. You know, you're talking about 8 basis points. You know, we've sold off, 40-ish basis points in 10s and 30s over the last 2 months. So I think that, a little bit of this is retracement. And the move itself, when you take it in the big picture, it's only about 2 days of your what's been priced in terms of daily movements.
0: Ira, wonderful to have you on. Thank you for joining us. Ira Jersey from our Bloomberg Intelligence team. Coming up, we're going to continue this conversation. Kathy Bostjancic will be joining us. Plus, Betterman CEO on insights into Gen Z's long-term investment strategy. Hint, it has to do with sports betting. And the CEO of TrueCar discusses looming auto tariffs as Trump puts the brakes on with Canada for 3 days.
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0: 30 minutes into your trading day, the bond market rally continues. Welcome to Bloomberg Open Interest. I'm Danny Berger. Stock snapped three days of consecutive losses. Coming up on that Treasury announcement, Scott Bessent surprises markets by boosting debt buybacks after yields hit multi-year highs. Target and Lowe's add to a mixed bag of retail results, with Walmart still to come tomorrow. And President Trump hits pause on Canada tariffs as a tentative deal takes shape. We begin with our top story, the Treasury stepping up buybacks of longer-dated government debt after yields reach multi-decade highs. Let's get the details now from Bloomberg's International Economics and Policy Correspondent Michael McKee in Washington. Mike, what are the details?
1: Well, the details are that Treasury is going to double the size of buybacks to $4 billion from $2 billion starting this next month. But the issue there is it's not so much that's going to have a huge effect as it is signaling Treasury is worried about where we might be going in the markets. You look at the reaction today in the yield curve, and it is fairly dramatic, even if, as Ira Jersey pointed out with you a few minutes ago, it's more of a retracement than a significant move. But it does show that the market is sensitive to what Treasury is doing, because Treasury is trying to send them a message. Their problem at Treasury is we've got inflation uncertainty, we've got bond market volatility, both because we have issues with inflation and because the markets are getting worried about the long-term debt and who's going to absorb it all. Higher term premiums is the result. The Treasury, therefore, is moving down on the curve, talking about more bill issuance, getting out of the longer term on the run issues, at least scaling it down. And that means that there's less liquidity at that end of the curve. And so here they're hoping that by buying back more bonds, they can increase liquidity in the markets. This chart shows the long-term problem for Treasury, though. The debt is rising by so much, and Republicans are still pushing for a much bigger debt in the next fiscal year. The two lines there show what they're paying and also how much additional they have to pay to the Treasury to cover the interest for the national debt. And that's getting to be a real problem as interest rates rise. So it's kind of an effort by the Treasury to cap all of this. But I guess I'll go back to what Ira said. It's not clear how well this will work, because it's a global problem. And it doesn't solve the bottom line issues of where inflation's going because of the war or where the debt is going.
0: Mike, over a year ago in April 2025, Anne-Marie sat down with Scott Bessent, and he had told her that we were a long way from needing to take action on treasuries, which maybe we've traversed that long way. But he also mentioned to her that they have a big toolkit. He mentioned buybacks. I wonder if this sets the stage, if they've deemed that this is the time to intervene, if there are other parts of that toolkit that we might need to look out for to be dusted off.
1: Well, probably the only thing Treasury could do is to change the auction sizes at longer ends. And that's been a consideration for a while because of this growing issue. But they have pledged in the most recent refunding statements that they would keep Treasury auction sizes unchanged for some quarters to come. Maybe this is a sign that's going to change. The other help could come from the Fed if they raise short-term interest rates and increase credibility in terms of inflation fighting. That could bring down long rates as well, but that would require the folks over at the Fed to raise interest rates, and we're not sure how Kevin Warsh would feel about that and the others, not just because of whether you want to raise rates to deal with inflation, but whether you want to partner with Treasury on this.
0: Mike, thank you very much for your coverage. That's Bloomberg's Michael McKee in Washington, D.C., also ahead of Fed Minutes. Let's bring in Nationwide Mutual Insurance Chief Economist Kathy Bosjancic. Kathy, I wonder what signal you're gleaning from the Treasury this morning as they announce they're stepping up their buybacks on the long end.
2: Well, hi, Danny. Well, it certainly is a signal. One, it's discomfort with long-term rates rising, just as Mike McKee laid out, and also liquidity issues, right? Buying off the run treasuries helps with some of the illiquidity and those issues. But I agree with Mike that the fundamental reasons that long-term rates went up are still there, right? And he enumerated that. Fiscal concerns, inflation uncertainty about the Fed's reaction function, and also corporate bond issuance has been really picked up related to AI spending. So all of that's really pushing on the upside. So we may get some short-term covering and covering of those very crowded, steeper trades that were in the market. But whether this persists long run, probably not. There's going to be upward pressure.
0: We were speaking with this with our in-house analyst, Ira Jersey, about tension with the Fed, with a Fed chair who wants markets to act independently without influence, at least from the Fed. And now a Treasury secretary who is trying to influence bond markets with increasing buybacks on the long end. Kathy, how does that change things when we do have Chair Warsh saying that part of the reason they didn't need to hike in the last meeting was the fact that bond markets were tightening financial conditions for them?
2: Yeah, a bit ironic, to say the least. And I really will be looking towards the minutes to see if we get any clarity on that. As you said, Warsh spoke a lot in the press conference about how the markets were doing a lot of the work for the Fed. And does that come through in the minutes? How do they, edit that or massage that? Obviously, they don't change the content of the meeting, but they can certainly highlight or present things in the minutes that they want to. So I'll be curious to hear that. Also, next week, how does Chairman Warsh talk about this and talk about the dynamics in the bond market, and particularly long-term rates? And does he try to improve his communication style? Because that's probably played some role as well here.
0: There is an element just looking at the market reaction to this. We have yields come in, stocks go up, gold also getting a huge bid, but also caught in the pressure all of this is a sell-off we're witnessing in the dollar at the moment. And Kathy, I wonder if there is a risk to see sustained dollar weakness, if this points to more intervention coming from the Treasury, and if there are economic impacts of an increasing weaker dollar at a time where we're still trying to keep a lid on inflation.
2: Yeah, good question. I think we're far away from, the Treasury intervening on the dollar's behalf, per se, right? We know they intervened on behalf of the yen for a little different angle at that. So I,

0: we see a real disagreement among FOMC members and ones that are being more outspoken than the chair at this moment.
1: Yeah, I think that that is a risk, that the family fight kind of overwhelms, you know, the chairman's view, and others kind of step into that void. So that may be, you know, Jackson Hole may be another opportunity for him to kind of reevaluate that and kind of put his own message out there without, again, not without, you know, forward guidance or explicit guarantees, but just give a sense of, you know, his view of how inflation dynamics are evolving, how is growth evolving, I think would be really helpful. And I you know, we'll see also what the minutes say about the family fight. It could be that even though we only had three dissenters, there were many more that were on board with raising rates, but they just held off. I do think they have some breathing room, though, with the recent data. So we're not looking for a rate hike, but certainly, you know, how it's described in the minutes will be interesting.
0: Kathy, so great to have you on. It's going to be really, really fascinating over the next couple of weeks. Nationwide Mutual Insurance Chief Economist Kathy Bozdjanic. Let's get a check on your markets this morning. Getting a lift from the drop in Treasury yields as Treasuries rally after the Treasury announcement that they're at least doubling, they could do more, on the long end of the curve of buybacks. We are now looking, though, at the NASDAQ falling down about half of 1%. Again, as one viewer writing in saying that we do have to digest an Anthropic IPO. We're getting this drip feed of news about various news, their moves they're making, rather, in order to gear themselves up for that. 10-year yields, those fall by 6 basis points. They're showing you earlier the 30-year yield falling by as much as 9 basis points as Brent crude moves higher along alongside gold, but the dollar falls this morning. Let's look at some of the individual movers this morning. With that is Nora. Hey, Nora.
2: Hey, Danny. First up, Merck and Moderna are surging on what could be a major breakthrough in the fight against skin cancer. Their experimental vaccine cut the risk of melanoma returning, and just look at the stock reaction. Merck on track for its best day since 2009, and Moderna for its best day ever. Next up, it's been a rough 2 months for SK Hynix. Shares are down more than 50%, but now the company is planning a $29 billion buyback and may also pay a special dividend. You're seeing shares to the upside by about 0.3%. And finally, a comeback for Estee Lauder. The company ended 3 years of falling annual sales and raised its outlook. Shares are on pace for their best day in almost 15 years. The stock up about 16%. Those are your morning movers. Danny?
0: Nora, thank you very much. Coming up, we get back to earnings. Retail earnings give us a fresh read on the consumer. More coming up next. This is Open Interest.
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1: Some high interest stories. A look at what's making headlines around the world. The UAE is cutting all economic ties with Iran after accusing Tehran of firing ballistic missiles at its territory. Iran is denying responsibility. The move adds pressure on Tehran as peace talks remain stalled and traffic through the Strait of Hormuz remains well below pre-war levels. Hedge fund heavyweights Rokos Capital and Brevan Howard were among firms caught wrong-footed by July's AI-driven market volatility. Both lost 1.2% for the month. However, D.E. Shaw bucked the trend, posting gains despite the turmoil. And a major new financing deal is fueling the AI data center boom. Eagle Point Credit Management is providing about $1.3 billion in private credit to a Texas campus tied to Anthropic. The loan is part of a massive $16 billion financing package for the nearly 3,000-acre project, with Anthropic expected to be its primary tenant. And in earnings news, Target boosted its sales outlook as its recovery efforts gain ground. Lowe's cut its outlook, though, on a sluggish housing market. Both shares are up significantly higher this morning. Joining us now is Telsey Advisory Group Senior Managing Director and Assistant Director of Research. That is Joe Feldman. Joe, great to see you this morning. There were some questions as to how the market would receive these earnings, especially in the pre-market trade. Both of them decisively up. Let's just start with Target. What signals did you get from executives and the results this morning as this company tries to continue its turnaround effort?
2: Yeah, I think we got a strong signal that the turnaround is working, that their efforts to improve value, to improve the design element of the merchandising, and to have newness in the stores and better in-stock positions all seem to be helping. We definitely saw a very good second quarter on top of a very good first quarter. They raised their guidance for the full year. I know there was a big tariff refund in those numbers. Remove that tariff refund, they still beat on EPS, they still beat on sales, and had a very good, really good quarter. So the transformation's working.
1: Well, with all of these companies, though, Target reporting a $1 billion in tariff refunds, how much of that is being put aside, or do you put aside, Joe, is kind of a one-term effect that doesn't necessarily factor in, or is part of the rally we're seeing the benefit of tariff refunds?
2: Yeah, no, I think people are kind of looking at the underlying health of the business, excluding the tariff refunds. These retailers deserve to get them. I mean, clearly they were impacted last year by having to pay those refunds. Now they're getting it back. So it's not like, I know it's one time, but it's different than a traditional one-time expense or benefit. This really is something that they did have to deal with last year, and they've gotten better at dealing with it. I think this strength in the market today reflects the fact that their sales were up 3.8% in terms of same-store sales, driven by traffic that was up 3.6%. So it was all traffic-driven. People like what they're seeing at Target, and there's definitely been a comeback to the brand and the store.
1: When it comes to the operational improvements that they've been that you mentioned, Joe, snack sales growing by double digits in the second quarter. So they have things like protein, healthier items. How fickle, though, is this consumer? And what does that mean for someone like a Target that needs to keep up with the varying demand of what the consumer wants to eat, wear, and see at this moment?
2: Yeah, I do agree with your point that it's a little tougher than, say, like a Walmart that's a little bit more fashion basic oriented, whereas Target tries to be a little bit more fashion oriented at great prices. So it creates a little bit more pressure there. But they're doing a really sharp thing. You know, they've changed their approach on food. Think of Target trying to be more like Trader Joe's than just a traditional grocery store. So, having more select items, things that can still put dinner on the table, but being able to do that in a way where you have newness, innovations, new flavors, different trends, and they're doing that across the store. So that, I think, is resonating. And most importantly, it's at value. I mean, they've invested a lot in price. They've invested a lot in wages for their employees to treat consumers and to treat the stores a little bit better.
1: To that point, if we compare it to Walmart, one of the benefits that Walmart has, if there is any sort of economic downturn, is they're less cyclical. They have more grocery exposure than a Target does. Do you think that the direction that Target moves here on out is trying to pick up more grocery, to try to be something like a Walmart when you're like 60% of your sales are coming from food stuff?
2: Yeah, I don't think Target is trying to become Walmart. I think importantly, they're trying to stay away from that and keep their mix the way they have it. I think they're trying to become Target again, the old, you know, Target, made a little more fashion quotient there that would get people excited to go to the store because you can get great items that are on trend, but at really value prices. And that's where they're making a difference. Walmart, I think, continues to dominate within grocery. They lead it with that. They lead. They're the lowest price operator out there. Every price check we've ever done, the grocery prices are best at Walmart. And you want to keep, you'll see that customer continuing to go there. Walmart's also done a very good job on their discretionary side of their business, where they've made some tweaks to improve it, increase the on-trend element a little bit, and that's worked. So I think there's room for both of these players. I worry more about the middle market players in other categories, you know, like a Kohl's or, a, you know, other players like that, that could get hit and have been hit. They've been donating share, I think, to Walmart, Target, and others.
1: Joel, so I'm really interested in the Lowe's reaction that we've seen this morning. The initial read pre-market was a drop, this idea that the housing market is weak, Lowe's is more exposed to a DIYer than a Home Depot, less professional services, and yet we get this rally 4.5%. Well, what did you make of what we heard from Lowe's?
2: Yeah, I was a little surprised by that, too, you know, especially when you saw it in comparison to Home Depot yesterday, and Home Depot put up better sales trends. Now, what was interesting on the call with Lowe's, they pointed out that, you know, Home Depot benefited from the tariff refunds a little bit earlier than Lowe's did. And they directly commented that they felt that Home Depot was aggressive with promotions. I don't know if they were overly aggressive with promotions. I don't know if that's a fair assessment of really Home Depot's strength and how well they did in the quarter. But there is the perception that with Lowe's getting some of those tariff refunds to come in the future, and they should have some more of them in the second half. Those are not baked into the guidance. The theoretically, numbers should be a little bit better than what they're saying. But clearly, they painted an arguably more cautious picture of the consumer than what Home Depot did yesterday.
1: Joe, can we just wrap this up? You mentioned a bit throughout, but I would love to just get your read. Set us up for Walmart. What are you expecting? What should we be looking out for?
2: Yeah, I think Walmart's going to have a good quarter. I mean, we're looking for, you know, their same store sales in the core Walmart U.S. business to be up 3.8%. I think that's around where the street is. There's concern among investors that Walmart sales have slowed this quarter. And then people always look at how strong Target was. It was much better. Maybe they're taking market share. I think they both can kind of go after the market and win and take share from others. So we're still thinking Walmart's going to have pretty good results. I think they're going to be able to flow through to the bottom line and have a solid quarter. I don't know that we'll get an increase in guidance, probably just a maintenance of the guidance at this point. But we think that just kind of sticking the landing would be a good thing for Walmart and to get that stock moving again.
1: And we'll hear from them about 7 a.m. tomorrow before the opening bell. Joe, great to have you on. Thanks for joining us, Joe Feldman of Telsey. Still ahead, Shoe Car CEO Scott Painter on looming auto tariffs as the U.S. and Canada say that they are nearing a trade deal. That conversation is coming up. This is Bloomberg Open Interest.
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0: Nearly an hour into your trading day, and stocks break three consecutive days of declines to go up a third of 1%. NASDAQ still under pressure as a lot of the AI stocks resume their selling. The Russell is also up. The Dow is up. The reason that the Russell is outperforming is because what is allowing us to rally this morning, and that is Treasuries. 30-year yields still holding on to their declines, down 9 basis points as Treasuries rally after the Treasury said that they would double the size at least of buybacks on the long end of the curve. They say it's for liquidity. Gold also rallies off the back of that. The dollar sinks. Nvidia shares are down this morning. Again, part of the reason that tech is down. SK Hynix, though, they're up with the company buying back more shares. So a lot of soothing things by buying back various instruments this morning. Merck and Moderna together announcing a key treatment for cancer, an mRNA vaccine that helps stop the reoccurrence of melanoma. Moderna, Sam Vizzelli was telling us that there are a lot of shorts on this stock, so you're seeing some short covering along with the big rally on this breakthrough treatment. Nebius, an issuance from them means shares come down. Oracle, so much pressure on data centers. We learned that Pennsylvania is also the latest to restrict data center development, so Oracle falling off the back of that. Coming up, Betterman CEO Sarah Levy discusses their new survey on Gen Z and sports betting. This is Open Interest.
1: How your business day ends often depends on how it begins. Bloomberg.

0: A new survey from Betterment found that Gen Z is blurring the lines between sports betting and investing. More than a quarter of Gen Z investors see gambling on sports as part of their long-term financial strategy. And half have pulled money meant for investments to bet on sports. For more details, let's bring in the CEO of Betterment, Sarah Levy. Sarah, should we be concerned about this?
1: I mean, it's not a great fact, right? So I think, you know, gambling has always existed. And as we know, the casino always wins. So my feeling is gambling's okay, but it should be part of your entertainment budget, not part of your long-term savings goals.
0: Well, what's happened that's blurred the lines? Again, if they're seeing this as an investment, what in the sports betting universe has made this, I guess we have more accessibility from apps, but why is this mentality forming?
1: Well, I think accessibility is exactly the right answer, right? And I also think it's the proximity to investment apps that they trust. And so it's not just that it's widely available, it's that it's literally sitting alongside places where you can save for your retirement. And I think it's really sort of a dangerous trend. As a fiduciary, I think our preference would be that these things were a little more separate so that people understand the difference.
0: So what do you do in this scenario as a steward of so many people looking to invest, prepare for retirement? Is there a lot of work that someone like a Betterment can do, or does this maybe come down to policy to try to put clear divides between sports gambling and investment?
1: I think it's a great question, and I think ultimately it will be hard for the fiduciaries alone without any regulatory oversight to create that separation, because as most of us know, gambling is lucrative for the casino, right? And so I think, you know, we at Betterment are not going to pursue this strategy at all, because we really believe in setting people up for the right long-term future, and particularly in an age where we're not sure if Social Security is going to get the job done for this next generation. It's incumbent upon folks not to take that extra $100, if they even have that $100, and put the, you know, gamble it away when they should be really, you know, setting themselves up for a positive future.
0: Sarah, does this mentality, though, seep into things like equity investing? Already post-pandemic, you had the rise of things like Wall Street Bets, where people were taking big punts and putting a lot of their life savings on YOLO trades. Does that continue to get worse if you have a populace, especially a younger one, who are used to doing gambling-type activities with their finances?
1: I mean, look, I'm going to follow your lead and agree with you, which is
0: you can disagree, Sarah, by the way. You're definitely allowed to.
1: No, I'm sure I can. I think that I really genuinely believe this is not a good trend, but I also think we can't sort of fight gravity. And so what we have to understand is, like, what's the mentality of this generation? Where are they getting their information? They're getting it from AI. They're getting it from social media influencers. Some of these social media influencers, you know what they're talking about, and others don't, and are just, you know, sitting on top of a fancy car, kind of trying to sell their wares. And so you can't fight gravity when this generation wants to get their information in those places. I think what we can do is we can educate, and we can look for some regulatory oversight to help us really create a distinction between what does it mean to set yourself up for a successful future and what is gambling, which is really entertainment.
0: It's a great point. In your study, you have 60% of Gen Z get their financial news from social media, which is also maybe bad news for myself, who hope that Gen Z also watch this show and get some of their financial news from that too. Sarah, what does that mean for example, you just launched this custom portfolios. You let users pick from over 5,500 individual stocks. How do you do that in a way by giving them this power, but also making sure they don't abandon basic things like portfolio diversification?
1: So what we're trying to do is create guardrails and a structure in which they can have flexibility. And so if you turn back the clock 15 years when Betterment first started, we were a set it and forget it. You know, we'll take care of it, right? We'll figure out your portfolio. We'll put you in the right kind of long-term answer, and then we'll automate for all sorts of, you know, tax savings and other benefits. I think what we saw, to your point, like during COVID, is once there were zero commissions on trading, the self-directed investing phenomenon really took off. And so the question we asked ourselves is, how do you sort of meet in the middle, which is give these investors the flexibility to sort of vote with their own wallets and make their own decisions, but then set it up within a structure that can help them carry that forward and provide some AI, even some AI insights, right, to help them understand the choices they're making.
0: Sarah, before I let you go, we should probably talk about an audience that hopefully is watching the show, and I would assume so, not turning to TikTok for financial advice. And that's Gen X. Also in your study, they had the lowest retirement confidence of any generation at 31%. It's peculiar at a time that markets are at all-time highs. Why do you think Americans, and specifically Gen X, are feeling less secure about retirement?
1: So I think the real issue for Gen X is that they're getting closer to retirement and they're seeing that their nest egg is maybe not what they had hoped 20 years ago. Maybe they got started too late. I mean, overwhelmingly, what we're seeing with all the generations is that folks regret starting too late. And so I think Gen X is basically thinking, okay, my career is in the back half, and now I don't have many more years to save. And wow, is my money going to stretch when the cost of living is so much higher than it was when I started saving, you know, a few decades ago?
0: Hey, Sarah, we're going to have to leave it there. So great to catch up with you. Really interesting study. Betterment CEO Sarah Levy. Let's get a check on your equity market this morning. Over an hour into your trading day, we are seeing stocks off the highs. The S&P up 0.4%. Specifically the NASDAQ, though, that sinks as NVIDIA falls, Oracle falls. There seems to be some pressure building around data center adjacent stocks, considering the pushback we're getting as we head into this midterms of being able to actually build data centers. We'll have more on that conversation at the end of the hour. But you also are seeing the thing supporting this market, 10-year yields. Those are falling by 6 basis points. Even more extreme on the long end of the curve as the Treasury steps in to boost a buyout back on the long end of the curve, doubling it at the very least. Brent crude, that's still trading above $91 a barrel. Let's look at some of the other movers this morning. With that is Nora Melinda. Hey, Nora.
2: Hey, Danny. Let's start with retail. Shares of Target hitting their highest level in nearly 2 years. The company lifted its full-year guide with Target in the midst of a sales turnaround after 3 straight years of declining revenue. The stock's up more than 60% year-to-date, up about 4.7% this morning. And Lowe's also in the green. That's even after cutting its forecast. Analysts say weaker sales were already priced in, and the lower forecast could make it easier for Lowe's to surprise from here. Shares of the company up about 4% this morning. And finally, Merck and Moderna are both jumping on promising results for their experimental skin cancer vaccine. And when I say jumping, Moderna is up triple digits, actually up about 96% right now. The vaccine cut the risk of melanoma coming back. So that's why you're seeing both stocks being rewarded. Those are your morning movers. Danny.
0: Nora, thank you very much. Coming up on the show, we're going to be speaking with the TrueCar CEO, Scott Painter, about what tariffs could mean for car prices. That's coming up next. This is Open Interest.
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Room. Coming up on Bloomberg Deals, an exclusive interview with Matt McClure, global co-head of investment banking at Goldman Sachs. 12 p.m. New York time. This is Bloomberg.

0: That was Democratic Socialist Angie Nixon after her surprise win in Florida's Senate primary. The primary setting the stage for November as Trump-backed Byron Donalds wins the Republican primary for governor. Let's get the latest with Bloomberg's Kaylee Lyons, co-host of Balance of Power. Kaylee, well, what signals did we get from this Florida primary?
1: Well, Byron Donalds winning the gubernatorial nomination on the Republican side, well, a historic first. He is obviously a black man, and we've never seen that before in Florida, is largely the expected outcome of that. He will go up against David Jolly in November. What was the unexpected outcome was the victory of Angie Nixon, who we just heard from, a member of the DSA who ascribes to ideas such as universal child care and Medicare for all, handily beat retired Lieutenant Colonel Alex Vindman, who you'll remember from the first impeachment trial of President Trump, where he was a key witness. She beat him by 12 points. Despite having a massive fundraising disadvantage, he had about 10 times the amount of money she did, $9 million in the bank. She had less than $1 million, wasn't able to spend as much on TV advertising, and still came out on top, which points to the energy in the far left realm of the Democratic Party, which has stricken a lot of fear into the establishment over concern that these are the less electable candidates in the midterm. She will now go up against the incumbent Republican Ashley Moody in Florida. Sabato's crystal ball at the University of Virginia Center for Politics now has moved that race from a lean Republican to a solidly Republican. The idea is that this is now even a longer shot. Not that it was by any means an easy Democratic flip opportunity in the first place, but now it seems more likely that that seat will be held in Republican hands. I will note, though, Danny, it wasn't a sweep for Democratic Socialists in Florida yesterday. You had the incumbent Congressman Jared Moskowitz, the Democrat who is one of the more prominent Jewish voices on Capitol Hill, handily dispatched his DSA opponent. He won by nearly 30 points.
0: Kaylee, elsewhere, we saw the president saying in the 11th hour of needing to put tariffs back on Canada that there would be a three-day reprieve. What do we know about the status of any tentative deal between the two countries?
1: Well, it is tentative, Danny, and yes, the 11th hour it was. The president posted this on Truth Social at approximately 10:15 last night when these 50% tariffs on billions of dollars of goods were supposed to go into effect at midnight. So this really was at the last second. As you said, it's now a three-day period to try to finalize a deal that, at least on the Trump administration side, they are describing as one which Canada has committed to remove discriminations on U.S. goods such as dairy, alcohol, and U.S. autos. The U.S. Trade Representative Jamison Greer's office in a statement said that the deal includes comprehensive market access for all American goods, as well as economic security commitments and digital trade alignment, as well as other factors. We don't have a lot of specifics on that. We don't have specifics as well as to how the Keystone XL pipeline, which of course runs from Canada into the United States, factors in here. Though President Trump did comment on that in his Truth Social post, saying that could be reawoken from the grave. And I would note as well, Danny, just as a word of caution, we aren't necessarily getting the same kind of rhetoric out of Canada about how close a deal is. Mark Carney's office, the prime minister, is essentially saying that they're still just working with the United States, and we'll see what happens at the expiration of this three-day period, Danny.
0: Kaylee, thank you very much for that. Looking forward to Balance of Power. That's Kaylee Lyons, the co-host of Balance of Power. Catch her at 1 p.m. and then again at 5 p.m. That tariff uncertainty, it's putting the auto industry back in focus. Automakers have largely absorbed the added cost so far, but TrueCar CEO Scott Painter says there's a limit to how long that can last. He joins us now. Scott, on that, if ongoing U.S.-Canada trade talks do stall, how quickly can companies pass along or absorb any new tariffs?
2: Well, sure. There, you know, when you put a tariff in place, it adds cost to the system, and it has to go somewhere. Ultimately, if it affects affordability, I mean, affordability is really focused on understanding how consumers shop and ultimately buy cars. They tend to be price shoppers, but they are payment buyers. There are four transactions that go on when you buy a car. It's not just the car, it's the financing, the insurance, which is affected by regulation, and then you've also got trade-ins. What's happening right now, and you know what we see in Canada, they're not just another country in this equation. Canada is part of a North American manufacturing system, and who wouldn't want more, U.S.-focused manufacturing capability and supply chains moving towards America? It's just those tend to be longer-term strategies, whereas what we see at TrueCar, where we are a new car auto-buying platform, we see millions of consumers every month, we see a real shift, and it's very, very immediate from the consumer backwards. We've seen a mix shift from new to used. And we've also seen hybrids pick up a lot of interest, almost 3x their normal interest. Over the course of this year, since the war started in Iran, we have seen almost a 50% drop off on new car searches. And then we also see customers looking for value by looking for used cars and lower prices. So those kinds of immediate behaviors make us sort of a canary in the mine. We're seeing that happen in real time. Fortunately, I think that the automakers, like you mentioned, are the first line of defense. They have been able to successfully absorb most of this. And ironically, right now is the best time, if you've got good credit, to buy a new car. There are more incentives right now than we have seen in the automotive century over the last 110 years.
0: So that's also an acknowledgement, not only that the incentives are good right now, but prices are just going up from here.
2: Prices are definitely going to go up. However, affordability doesn't necessarily go up just because prices go up. Again, if interest rates remain high, so the, 94% of consumers do not pay cash for a car. They are either financing or leasing that vehicle. If you've got above a 700 FICO, you're going to be leasing a vehicle on the new car side. But a new car is a great value when discount levels are very high. So in reality, it may be a very good time, even though prices are likely to go up, to buy a new car versus a used car. Right now, the real winner is the consumer when they're looking at a new car with a discount or an incentive from an OEM, or a used car buyer. So this bodes very well. One of the other unintended consequences is when used cars become very popular and they're in high demand, they become a lower supply item, prices go higher, residual values are retained, and that is also part of the equation in financing and leasing, and therefore you bring down prices a little bit on the front end. So it's a very important and complex system, but today we are seeing a very soft new car market, and whether it's high gas prices or high insurance costs or the high price of a car, all of those things are forcing the manufacturers to heavily incentivize new car purchases just to stay in the game.
0: Scott, I only got about a minute here, but to the day's news of a 3-day reprieve of any additional tariffs on Canada with a tentative deal apparently in the works, does it relieve at the moment any supply chain pressures, at least in the intermediary?
2: No, all of the supply chain issues are long-term issues. They, auto manufacturers tend to plan not just months and quarters, but years ahead. So these kinds of things take a lot of time. Again, I think it's well-intentioned, but I think this is all part of a negotiating strategy that we're witnessing from the front row. It creates tremendous uncertainty, which is by far the bigger, more negative impact on the auto industry. Automakers can almost price in any kind of risk if they have some kind of stability. It's really this cagey sort of back and forth that makes it very, very difficult. Again, there's a way to navigate this as a consumer. One thing that we're definitely seeing, though, is while there is a mix shift from new to used, from premium to mainstream, from large to small, from I'll buy now to I'll buy later, all of those things are happening for sure, but the demand for mobility is not dropping. Consumers need cars to get to work. 3 out of 4 Americans need a car to get to work every day. And so the need for mobility means that we've got a robust market. It's just a matter of what's going to be selling.
0: Scott, great to have you on this morning. Appreciate it. True Car CEO Scott Painter. Coming up on the show, big tech mounts a charm offensive to win over communities as AI opposition data centers specifically as that starts to grow. We're going to have more on that story coming up right after this break.
3: Bloomberg Radio, on demand and in your podcast.

0: Big tech companies are deploying aggressive pro-data center PR efforts to try and rally support for data centers that are proving to be largely unpopular in local communities. For more, Bloomberg's Brody Ford has been doing in-depth reporting on this topic. He joins us now. Brody, this reporting is so good, and it's perfect timing, too, because we just learned that Pennsylvania Governor Josh Shapiro is also limiting the ability to build data centers in Pennsylvania. So what are the data center companies, the oracles of the world, trying to do to overcome the souring political and local pushback?
1: We got to remember that for, you know, a decade or two, every town wanted a tech company there. They wanted to feel like they were part of this boom that in the 2010s seemed to only, you know, benefit San Francisco or benefit New York. And so for a long time, towns were doling out tax breaks and trying to lure the data centers. And as you said, that has changed so quickly. And data center companies, AI companies have found themselves needing to convince towns that they're good to have and that they shouldn't ban them and that they should allow to build the data centers there. And so far, it's been tough going. 75 projects have been halted this year from local opposition. And so it is really an uphill battle for many developers right now.
0: You detail some really interesting case studies of Oracle, for example, in Doña Ana County. 230,000 people live there, and they've become integrated into daily life, donating money, local organizations sponsoring events. In those specific communities, Brody, what is the public attitude towards Oracle, for example? Does that help improve both their life and their attitude towards the company?
1: I mean, we've seen a lot of pretty funky backlash. Like, I think my favorite example is their big data center there is Project Jupiter, and a lot of people will be like, oh, it's Project Stupider. I mean, it's silly stuff, but it's very wide-ranging. You know, I have some family who lives in Michigan near Detroit, and right now all they're hearing about is the big Oracle data center in Saline. And so it's a largely unpopular to have this infrastructure, but the companies are trying very hard to change that. Oracle, known for having a bit of a win at all costs, hard charging Larry Ellison approach, but now they're sponsoring rodeos and concerts and saying they're going to give all this money to Boys and Girls Clubs. And so they're really needing to change their public face.
0: And presumably politicians are pushing them to do the same thing. Axios had a story today that the GOP has been warning AI companies that they need to do more because they've become politically radioactive. Brody, what is the intersection of politicians and the AI companies at this point, considering we are heading into the midterms and are underway with various primaries throughout the country?
1: We've seen a lot of these sort of performative statements. I think the Josh Shapiro in Pennsylvania is the most recent one, putting out some language that sounds very tough, that we're going to make sure these data centers, you know, don't mess up your water, your power grid. And it's still a bit unclear what material changes will happen. I think water is one of the concerns you hear constantly. A lot of the new AI data centers don't use a ton of water. It is closed loop. I think the power grid is the more real fear for a lot of people in this space, that you're bringing on just gigawatts of power many times through gas in a way that, you know, the grid hasn't had this kind of upgrade in a long time. And there is a lot of feeling of, hey, if data center companies are bringing this much power online, they need to really be held responsible for what happens if there are any issues. And so I think that's some of the big political tripwires. And I'd expect this to be just a major campaign point as we head into election season.
0: Brody, this was such a good read. Thank you for bringing us your reporting. I hope you write a book about this, because I thoroughly enjoyed it. Really recommend everyone else go and read Brody and the team's reporting. Brody Ford from Bloomberg News, thank you so much. Let's get a check on your markets as we head to the end of the hour. We're still rallying in the S&P after the Treasury announced that they were doubling buybacks, at least doubling it on the long end of the curve. 30-year yields move lower as those bonds rally by 9 basis points. Catch me at 12 p.m. on Bloomberg Deals. I've got an exclusive interview I will bring you with Matt McClure, the global co-head of investment banking at Goldman Sachs. That does it for Open Interest. See you tomorrow.
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0: is live from the heart of Silicon Valley with Ed Ludlow in San Francisco.
1: This is Bloomberg Tech. Coming up, Marvell and Google expand a partnership for chip development, with Marvell giving the search giant the right to buy as much as $12.2 billion in stock. Plus, SK Hynix plans to buy back $29 billion of shares and return more profits to investors to stabilize its stock after falling more than 50% in 2 months. And startup Fuse raises $100 million to bring commercial nuclear fusion energy to the U.S. and its allies. We're going to speak with the CEO. So 90 minutes into the U.S. trading session, and technology stocks are under some modest pressure. The big catalyst in markets this morning was the Treasury stepping in with a plan to boost buybacks of longer-dated bonds. You look at yields coming down across the curve, but on the 10-year in this case. Chip stocks actually lost momentum and now underperforming in that case. One outlier in that story of the chip sector is Marvell, giving Google the right to buy more than $12 billion of stock, but it's about a deeper agreement for cooperation on chips, chip design across a number of facets. At one point in the session, Marvell on track for its best day since the first week of June. Let's get more with Bloomberg's Ian King, who leads our semiconductor coverage out of San Francisco. This is custom silicon in a way. Marvell is another name that Google's looking to diversify the chips it has access to.
2: Yeah, I mean, the devil is in the details. If you read the list of products that Marvell might possibly be making for Google, they're kind of the backup singers in the band, but there is one important thing in there, which is the AI accelerator. This is the type of chip that NVIDIA makes. It's the cornerstone of NVIDIA's product
1: lineup.
2: And therefore, this shows, or perhaps shows, that Google is becoming more ambitious about its own chip efforts and is looking to use Marvell to help it.
1: In the most basic terms, we know about the Google TPU, which Google has worked on with Broadcom. So Broadcom helps to design and then take that chip to production. Does Marvell do the same thing? It basically is a partner, but Google would still sort of own the IP of the chip.
2: Yeah, no, I mean, these two companies, Marvell and Broadcom, are the absolute leaders in this market, where if you are whatever kind of company you are, you have a bright idea, we need our own chip to do this thing, but you don't really know how to do it, right? So you go to them with your bright idea, with some of your IP you've already developed, and they package it all together, and then they take it off to TSMC and get it manufactured for you.
1: And I'm not going to ask you this question unfairly, but circular financing, I mean, this arrangement is basically a warrant to give Google the right to buy stock, along with, in parallel, a partnership to design multiple different chips.
2: Yeah, two ways to look at this from the perspective of the chip makers. Look, we're giving, in this case, investor money to a valid customer because, you know, this expands our business. It's a good use of our resources. The other way to look at it is, well, hold on a minute. If this is such a good deal, why are we giving something back to those, to our customers?
1: Using two ways to look at it. And of course, this is something we've seen with a number of names in the chip space when it comes to AI accelerators. Bloomberg, Ian King, thank you very much. Let's stick with this Marvell and Alphabet story. Allspring Global Investments portfolio manager Matt Whitmer's with us. And in Matt's ETF that he oversees, Alphabet's a number three holding, I think. You know, this is a diversity of silicon story. It's a finding chips anywhere you can story. But as somebody that is focused on tracking Alphabet, how do you interpret it?
3: Yeah, I think it's first of all, thanks for having me. But I think it's an opportunity across the board to make sure that you're just have enough supply. I think that's really what gets down to the nuts of it, is just making sure you've got tons of demand out there, and you've got to be able to make sure that you can meet supply. And having a broad-based supply chain, I think, is going to be helpful in the long run.
1: Matt, you subscribe to the five-layer cake thesis of the world of AI. Alphabet sits across a few of those layers now, if you think about it from the chip perspective. You know, how do you feel about the circular financing question in this case?
3: Yeah, no, I think it's important. I think it's a key debate that's out there, and you know, whether or not this AI financing ecosystem is truly building some genuine capacity, or if we're just recycling capital to some degree. I think only time's going to tell. And for us, I mean, I think cash flows and ROIC are going to be important KPIs to watch kind of going forward.
1: I'm looking at the composition of the ETF. So there's the five-layer thesis, but semiconductors are still a kind of important part proportionately. What's your thinking there?
3: Yeah, look, I think that the AI opportunity is broadening across all five layers, and I think, you know, value creation is going to expand across those mega cap infrastructure and implementation into real world applications. I think concentration could limit some of the exposure to the full kind of AI opportunity set. So we've been advocating for a barbell approach, just to make sure that you're maintaining kind of core exposure to incumbents, while also kind of adding some of the edge beneficiaries. I think is really going to help capture multiple phases of growth and really elongate the cycle for investors out there. And so even in that one spot on the infrastructure or chip semi, we want to make sure we're broadening our exposure there. Looking at NVIDIA, AMD, Lam, Broadcom, ADI. So we've got a lot of exposure with just inside that one layer of the AI cake, if you will, from that perspective. So we want to make sure we're spreading our bets across everything right there.
1: We're talking about the Allspring LT Large Core ETF, and you guys talk about the holistic portfolio approach. There is more than just those chip names. Where is the next phase for you that you need to be focused?
3: Yeah, I think as the AI infrastructure builds out, I think obviously it's been rapid, capital intensive. That's really benefited the hyperscalers and the infrastructure layer. As that build progresses, spending is going to increase, and that's going to shift towards the implementation phase of the AI value chain. I think industrials is a really interesting area where you'll start to see some of that. There's a lot of investors that are seeking exposure that combine both kind of secular and cyclical characteristics. And I think industrials can take care of a lot of that. There's a lot of AI use cases that are starting to spread across capital goods and diversified industrials. It's significant. It's expanding. They're doing that with enhanced product design and engineering,
1: right.
3: Factory automation. You think about labor productivity. They're even using predictive maintenance services. And there's even dynamic pricing models in there that I think are going to help a lot.
1: Matt, in a few minutes' time, we're going to talk with the team about the momentum in Anthropic for the third day in a row. And there was a really interesting point in your notes about Salesforce, the idea that sometimes a software or technology is entrenched and getting people to change their habits is hard. You see Salesforce being in a pretty good spot. And the idea that bespoke solutions from the Frontier Labs that will come for them, you're not so sure.
3: Yeah, look, they are fully embedded with their customers. They've got great access to customer data. They've got that operational scale. And I think you're going to see AI only enhance their product set. If you think about what's going on with Agentforce, I think they're really well positioned to be able to not only, you know, keep those clients that they have right now, but I think the product set is going to get better. Like I said, fully embedded inside their customers. So I think it's just that access to data. If they can keep that, I think they're going to be in a very good position produce some really good results here going forward.
1: Matt, what I don't see in the ETF is any of the memory names. Why?
3: Yeah, no, it's you know, Micron's an interesting example of that. It's a name that we've kicked the tires on. Look, we're trying to build portfolios of high quality companies that for some reason are inefficiently priced relative to their long-term growth prospects. We look a lot at cash flows. Cash flows are really, to us, what can drive the true value of a company is that future stream of cash flows. Micron's had, over the last 5 years, they've had several quarters where they've had negative free cash flow, and that's kind of kept us away.
1: I think I'm right in saying that Allspring LT Large Core EDF, slight outperformance relative to the S&P 500 year to date. But what are the main drivers for you right now?
3: Yeah, once again, it gets back to the company's ability to generate cash and what are they doing with that cash at the end of the day. So we really want to make sure we understand what companies are doing. They're driving those cash flows back into the core fundamentals of the company. They're then investing in emerging growth opportunities. And then finally, they're shareholder friendly. So kind of in that order. So we're long-term investors. We have a consistent, disciplined approach, and we're focused on the fundamentals.
1: Matt Whitmer, Allspring Global Investments Portfolio Manager, ending us on memory, shareholder friendly, and cash. Let's talk about shares of SK Hynix, particularly the ADRs. This is the US listed shares. The company is making a major move to win back investors after a sharp

0: timing of this. Often when companies announce these kinds of buybacks, they're talking about over a year, even over 2 years. SK Hynix is talking about buying back these shares by mid-November at this point. So it's $40 billion being or $29 billion being allocated very, very quickly. This also may just be the beginning of their returning cash to shareholders. There may be more buybacks in the future. What they said is that they're going to increase the amount of cash that they return to shareholders in one form or another to more than 50% of their free cash flow. We did the math on that. SK Hynix is making a phenomenal amount of money right now. That could total something like $170 billion over the next 2 years. They're making a lot of cash because of these increases in the prices of memory chips.
1: They'd also say post-buyback they'd cancel those shares. And I remember when they did the ADRs, they issued more stock, which really upset Korean retail investors. They felt like they were getting diluted. What's amazing is that SK is also on the hook for a lot of cash, right? They're expanding in Korea domestically. And as SK Group Chair Che told me, they have ambitions to the United States as well.
0: Right, right. Yeah, you raise a good question. Why would they raise this money in the United States through the ADRs and then also dish it out in Korea? There are a couple of things going on here. First of all, there was a bit more bullishness in the AI market a few weeks ago when you talked to Che about their listing there and they were able to raise that money. They also want to globalize their investor base. They want to get more U.S. investors. They want to make it easier for U.S. investors to buy into their shares in particular. Also, there's a mismatch in the valuations right now. The ADRs in the U.S. trade at a higher multiple than the Korean shares. So effectively what SK Hynix is doing here is they've sold shares at a higher multiple in the United States, and they're buying back their lower cost shares in Korea. So they're taking advantage of this arbitrage trade, which I think we've talked on this show before. Individual investors are not able to conduct that arbitrage because of some technical reasons. There's a cap on what they can convert, but SK Hynix is able to proceed with that.
1: Bloomberg's Peter Elstrom's going to be back late. Told me they have ambitions to the United States as well.
0: Right, right. Yeah, you raise a good question. Why would they raise this money in the United States through the ADRs and then also dish it out in Korea? There are a couple of things going on here. First of all, there was a bit more bullishness in the AI market a few weeks ago when you talked to Che about their listing there and they were able to raise that money. They also want to globalize their investor base. They want to get more U.S. investors. They want to make it easier for U.S. investors to buy into their shares in particular. Also, there's a mismatch in the valuations right now. The ADRs in the U.S. trade at a higher multiple than the Korean shares. So effectively what SK Hynix is doing here is they've sold shares at a higher multiple in the United States, and they're buying back their lower cost shares in Korea. So they're taking advantage of this arbitrage trade, which I think we've talked on this show before. Individual investors are not able to conduct that arbitrage because of some technical reasons. There's a cap on what they can convert, but SK Hynix is able to proceed with that.
1: Bloomberg's Peter Elstrom's going to be back later in the hour. We're going to talk more about the big stories from Asia Tech later on. Coming up, ahead of its potential mega IPO, Anthropic's credit facility is set to exceed $10 billion. We have the details next. This is Bloomberg Tech.
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0: Alphabet paid just under 7% to borrow longer-dated funds in its debut Australian dollar bond offering, its highest ever, underscoring how hyperscalers are facing rising costs to finance their AI ambitions. The multi-part deal saw Google's parent company selling $3.9 billion of debt with the yield on the 20-year tranche. The rising costs also underscore a global trend of surging borrowing costs as long-end government bond yields are at multi-decade highs. Another top story is talks of going public continue. Anthropic's revolving credit facility is anticipated to rise above its approximately $10 billion target, according to sources. That would be a substantial increase over a $2.5 billion five-year facility Anthropic secured last year, though the sources say discussions are still ongoing. Bloomberg's Sridhar Natarajan joins us now. There's something really interesting here, which is basically, based on our reporting, Anthropic is proposing to extend the facility. It's the response of the banks who are trying to get in place for a potential IPO that I find most interesting. Explain that.
1: Pay for play, did someone say? All kidding aside, it's become the reality of modern-day IPOs. The balance sheet play has become such a critical component. Anytime that a company is looking to go public and banks that are angling to find a role on a public offering will try and show every bit of support that they can for the company to show that they're committed to it and want to make sure that they snag an important role in the IPO. And as have been reports that started a few weeks back that Anthropic is in the market trying to expand its revolving credit facility, the feedback we're hearing from the market, from the banks, that there is a lot of interest. A lot of people want to sign up. What is the final amount that Anthropic will end up with isn't clear. What they would want to cap it at isn't clear. But what is clear, that there is certainly enough demand out there, enough willingness for Anthropic to be able to announce a new revolving credit line that could be well in excess of $10 billion if they wanted it. And I know every time you hear questions about or headlines about a revolving credit line or a credit line, there is some level of concern. Why is a company taking on new borrowings? But it is very important to understand that this is not a new borrowing. This is liquidity, not leverage. This is cash reserve to impress public market investors. It is to show that this company can withstand any sort of financial surprises. And that's a show of confidence. And that show of confidence especially helps right in the lead up of pitching these public market investors on what could potentially be one of the biggest, if not the biggest, IPO of all times.
0: I appreciate that, because $10 billion is a lot and people do see the word credit facility or revolving credit line and wonder about it. Do we know where the ranking on banks is right now with Anthropic, like the players that are jostling for position?
1: I think even unlike sort of SpaceX, where even weeks before the IPO, we got a much bigger list of the expanded roster of banks on the IPO, this list has remained tight. It's, I believe, Goldman Sachs, Morgan Stanley, and maybe one or two others. But closer to the IPO, you can be rest assured that this list will expand, but they're keeping the information tight for now. But as we get closer and closer to that public offering, to that public listing, you will, in the final lineup, definitely see a much bigger list of banks that will perhaps go well over 10 banks, if not much more.
0: This is one of the must reads across Bloomberg this morning. Bloomberg, Sridhar Natarajan, thank you very much indeed. When it comes to setting the rules for AI, many CEOs are being accused of overstepping. Fei-Fei Li, CEO and co-founder of World Labs and the so-called godmother of AI, weighed in on the issue in the latest episode of The Circuit with Bloomberg's Emily Chang.
2: Some of the most powerful CEOs in AI right now have been accused of having God complexes, because they seem to think they know what's best for humanity. What do you think of that term?
3: I think it's dangerous for any individual to think they know better than everybody else. As a CEO, as an entrepreneur, our founding premise is we are here to contribute to the society and to empower people. It's not our position to make every single decision for people.
2: But isn't that the path we're on? I mean, these are really powerful people.
3: I think it's too early to tell, Emily. I'm not being naive. I know what you're talking about. I also have my concern. I don't think having God complex is constructive, and I wouldn't want to do that myself. But we have a democratic society. This is another reason I think our civil society should not give up on AI. We need the voices. We need the collective governance. But let's not throw the baby with the bathwater. The governance shouldn't be, let's stop AI, because this is a technology that can discover cure for diseases, can empower students and teachers, can help our elderly. So that's the baby here. But right now, we are in a very messy period. This is also why I feel personal responsibility to speak the truth I believe in as a scientist and an educator.
0: That was World Labs CEO Fei-Fei Li speaking with Bloomberg's Emily Chang. You can find the full episode on YouTube and on the terminal, or watch it tonight on Bloomberg TV at 6 p.m. Eastern. Okay, coming up, big tech breaks out the charm offensive. Will it be enough to win over local resistance to millions of dollars of data center projects? We have the story next. 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

0: Bloomberg. Yahira Anand is standing by. Yahira, take it away.
1: Hi, Ed. It's time now for Talking Tech. First up, TikTok is exploring a feature that would allow users to send each other money in direct messages, a move signaling the app's expansion into financial services. The evidence of the feature, which is already available in Southeast Asia as TikTok Pay, was found inside of code hidden in the current version of the platform's American iPhone app. Plus, Amazon is planning to expand its drone delivery operation to at least 5 more states in the coming months. Prime Air Drones will begin delivering packages in several new markets, including Chicago and Atlanta, with the expansion eventually reaching nearly 500 U.S. cities and towns. That's a 6-fold increase from its current footprint. And the AI cloud company Nebius is said to be pricing the sale of $4.5 billion in convertible bonds Wednesday today after the closing bell. Sources say the firm is marketing the bonds maturing in 2030 with a 0 to 0.5% coupon and 40 to 45% conversion premium. Ed.
0: Thank you, Yahira. Big tech is turning on the charm, spending on upbeat ads, donating to local charities, and making new concessions, all to win over local communities who are concerned about the data center build-out. Bloomberg's Brody Ford, part of the team that dug into this in another must-read on Bloomberg today. There's a data point that jumps out at me. In the first 3 months of this year, $130 billion worth of data center projects were basically put on hold or disrupted by local resistance, more than all of last year. Take that and tell me the story.
2: I have been shocked. About every couple months, it feels like the data center opposition just keeps growing. It's become this really bipartisan issue that cuts a lot across a bunch of different ideologies. I mean, folks effectively are worried that it's going to mess up their power or their water, or they're just upset about AI, and this is kind of the most tangible thing they can fight. And fight they have been, right? I mean, 75 data center projects delayed in just 3 months. And we got to remember, there's so much money tied up in each of these centers in many cases that even, say, a 6-month delay can mean something pretty material for these companies' earnings. And so tech companies were used to being just, they could walk into cities and get tax incentives, and they've really had to change their tone and kind of put on that smile.
0: Yes. You detail case studies in Michigan and Georgia, but there's one case study, Project Jupiter, Oracle's project in New Mexico.
2: Yeah.
0: What do we need to know?
2: You ask anybody about Oracle and what their vibe is. I mean, it's Larry Ellison. It's win at all costs. They're not nice. They're not cuddly. But now all of a sudden, Oracle is sponsoring rodeos and food kitchens and archaeological parks because they're going on this whole charm offensive saying that Oracle is going to be a great neighbor and this data center is going to mean good things for New Mexico. So they've committed serious amounts of money to a lot of local organizations and had to put on a PR campaign like I have never seen Oracle do in, you know, my years covering the company.
0: That is a very big project, 2.45 gigawatt facility, part of a $300 billion computing deal with OpenAI. It is a must read on what's happening in data centers ahead of the midterms in this country. Bloomberg's Brody Ford, thank you.
2: Thank you.
0: Coming up in the program, is the AI chip crunch finally making its way from data centers into the British shopping basket? We're going to speak with Yael Selfid, Vice Chair and Chief Economist at KPMG next on chip inflation or chipflation. Halftime here in San Francisco. A lot more to come in the program. Stay with us. 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

0: Welcome back to Bloomberg Tech. Let's take a look at today's big number, 460%. That's how much Unitree Robotics shares surged during its Shanghai trading debut. Back with us, Bloomberg's executive editor for tech, Peter Elstrom. This was a big moment for humanoid robotics, a big moment for the public markets and humanoid robotics, and an astonishing number for the first day of trading. Give us everything we need to know here.
1: Yeah, that's exactly right. Yeah, Unitree Robotics is one of several humanoid robotics makers within China. It is the first to go public, raise money from the public. In the China markets, they tend to have these big first day pops, but even by those standards, this is quite a big one, 460%. As you say, the market cap of the company now is around $50 billion. It's a quite big company. This company was founded by 36-year-old Wang Xingsheng. He's become quite a celebrity within China, within the China tech circles in particular. He's sort of seen as one of the new generation of tech up-and-comers after Jack Ma at Alibaba and Pony Ma at Tencent in particular. This is quite a strong debut for them. And the Chinese robotics companies are really gaining a lot of momentum at this point. You see a lot of state support for these companies. You see some of the physical feats that they've been able to do.
0: Yes.
1: They run half marathons. They have robot competitions. This weekend, in fact, there's a robot conference where we're going to see some new tricks.
0: So a lot of the headlines are about, you know, the Chinese humanoid that can do backflips, as we are demonstrating on screen right now. But the figure that strikes me is production to date, 18,000 units as of July. This seems real. It seems like they're shipping to the real world.
1: Yeah, there are tens of thousands of units being shipped by Unitree and some of their domestic competitors. Agibot, in particular, is another one. We recently did a market report on the market share, and there's something like 95% of the humanoid robotics being produced in the world are being produced by Chinese companies at this point. So it's a huge advantage, but it's also very, very early days. Tens of thousands of humanoid robots is not that many compared to what we expect to see in the future. Elon Musk, of course, talked about how every person should have at least two of them at some point in the future. So it's early days. Tesla, of course, is going to compete in this market too. But we're seeing with the Unitree debut, and we're going to probably see more IPOs from these companies in the future, is that they're gaining a lot of momentum in China at this point. They not only have a market that's ready for them and state support, they've also got a supply chain that allows them to manufacture these at some kind of volumes.
0: Bloomberg's Peter Elstrom, and again, Unitree Robotics trading debut Shanghai, 460%. Unitree's blockbuster debut highlights the growing appeal of China's onshore markets. So what does that mean for Hong Kong as it competes for listings, investors, and liquidity? Bloomberg's Min Min Lo put that question to HKEX CEO Bonnie Chan.
2: Is there competition, right, between HKEX and the few stock exchanges on the Chinese mainland? I actually see our relationship quite differently. It's complementary. Well, on the face, it seems that we're competing, right? And that's probably based on the assumption that, you know, a company can only IPO once in their life. However, I think you have picked it up in many of your previous reports. There is a growing trend of companies getting listed on both the Hong Kong market as well as the Asia market. Now, some of them have chosen to do A share listing first and then come to Hong Kong for an H share. Others have done H share listing and then return to the Chinese mainland for their A share. I think regardless of whether, you know, how companies want to sequence it, what they're pursuing, you know, when they want to, when they decided to list on both market, is really expanding their shareholder base.
3: You launched the HKEX Tech 100
2: Yes.
3: Index last year, but less than a year on, you're looking at making some adjustments.
2: Correct.
3: Could you tell us more about these adjustments and why you're making them?
2: Right. Well, first of all, let me tell you about our index business and why we're doing it. We certainly think that as, you know, more focus are turning back to our market, there is a very strong demand from the investors to want to get access to these indices so that, you know, they can have better benchmarking and referencing. And therefore, first of all, we do believe that Hong Kong as a market certainly will benefit from a bigger variety of indices. And therefore, given how close close we are to the market, we do believe that we are in a very unique position to develop our
3: industry. How do you differentiate from the existing benchmarks like the Hang Seng, though?
2: Oh, well, it's quite different, I would say. So the name suggests it's HKEX Tech 100 index, right? So the underlying is 100 stocks. And we deliberately make it in a way so that it's more diverse, which we believe is more representative of the makeup of our market.
0: That was HKX CEO Bonnie Chan speaking with Bloomberg's Min Min Lo. This morning, we went looking for chipflation in Britain, and we may have found a few breadcrumbs. UK inflation climbed to 2.9% in July, a four-month high. The big culprit was energy bills rather than AI. But buried underneath the headline, personal computer prices jumped 5.9% from a year ago, their fastest rise in at least a decade. Let's get more with Yael Selfin, chief economist and vice chair at KPMG. We were looking for chipflation. Does this jump in PC prices for you constitute chipflation?
4: I think we need to look at it more broadly because ultimately we are seeing higher costs of AI more generally. So we would have probably seen some of it potentially in the increase in services inflation, or at least part of it, the core service inflation that's possible. When it comes to the actual products and the chip influence, I think that is probably something that we shouldn't overestimate because, first of all, those products represent a relatively small proportion of the inflation basket. And secondly, also that increase in the cost of chip also represent a higher quality most often, which is accounted for when you look at measuring inflation.
0: One of the things that we tried to anticipate was the idea that, you know, the UK economy has to import everything from consumer electronics to the compute that goes into data centres. How much is that a factor, the sort of structure of the economy in the UK from an import-export perspective?
4: Well, the most important part that the elements that impacted inflation this month, but not just this month, is household energy costs. We had the Ofgem cap increased at the start of July, and that was a 13% increase in energy costs for households, essentially, just looking particularly at the cost of gas. So that was really the key driver of the numbers this time around.
0: Yeah, what's fascinating about the conversation we're having, we're talking about UK inflation data and having an economics discussion where I think I can ask you about software, because where AI inflation is most pronounced in some respects is the pricing of frontier models. Is that something that an economist looking at the UK economy now has to model for?
4: Well, we are looking at it. We actually got an index of the cost of AI looking at different models. So we put them all together. And there's a big disparity between the cost of different models, with essentially what it means is that increasingly companies will need to differentiate which models are used for different activities in order to try and control that increase in cost of AI.
0: Yes. Yeah, well, in the United States, one of the stories that came out of capital expenditures of the hyperscalers is, you know, CapEx goes up because the cost environment also goes up, right? There is labor inflation, construction materials inflation, all associated with the data center build out. Is that reflected in the UK economy as well?
4: I'd say what we've seen in the UK and more broadly in Europe is quite different to the US. The scale that you see in the US has not reached Europe so far. So the pressure on resources like energy and water to some degree is not as high as where you are.
0: Let's look to the future. Is it likely that chipflation shows up in the UK economy or in Europe? And if so, where would that be most pronounced?
4: I'd say it's less likely to be the major cause of inflation in the UK or Europe. Where it is going to be more pronounced is those companies and services that are heavier users, essentially. So it would be mainly services that are heavier users.
0: It's not often that we discuss monetary policy on this program, it's Bloomberg Tech, nor discuss UK monetary policy. But how conscious is the Bank of England of the impacts of AI when they present their view of the economy and their review and decision of monetary policy as it stands?
4: I'd say it's fair to say that this is not one of the things that they're looking at the moment. What they're worried about at the moment is inflation expectations. They're worried about the state of the labor market. They're worried about the crisis in Iran and the higher energy costs that are potentially more impactful in Europe than they are in the US. And they're worried about how that will be transmitted. And whether we'll see this escalation, a further acceleration in inflation, similar to what we saw around 2022. So AI on its own is probably not something that they would look at a lot at this stage as other things that will worry them more. Or they wouldn't necessarily see it as an alleviating factor either in terms of the increased productivity and supply as a result of it.
0: We went looking for chipflation in the UK. I don't know that we found it. Yale Selfin, KPMG Vice Chair, Chief Economist, thank you very much for your time. Coming up, we're going to speak with the CEO of Fuse about the startup's latest funding round and the path to commercializing nuclear fusion. This is Bloomberg Tech.
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0: basically thrashing around. And they're not interested in some sort of a deal. Our leverage will probably grow as time moves on. In the medium and especially the longer term, we do have certain assets. The Iranian economy is hurting. The regime is not popular. That's not going to help us in the short term. And if there's one thing we know about President Trump is that is his impatience. He doesn't do long term. But I tend to think that Jared Kushner is right. There are probably some contacts going on. Again, though, I wouldn't expect anything in the near term.
1: Well, we were told in the near term by the Treasury Secretary last week that we should be watching, potentially this week, for greater economic pressure on Iran, a suggestion that it was going to be unprecedented in terms of the degree to which it would cut Iran off from the global economy. I don't know if we should still expect that to materialize or be announced, but is there anything in your mind the U.S. could do, pulling economic levers that we have not yet, that would change the calculus for Tehran?
0: I don't think there's a magic bullet. And I think the Treasury Secretary was engaging in what Trump calls exaggeration, which means blowing things up and saying it for effect. Is there more leverage we could apply against the Iranian economy? Oh, probably. But I think they've got the workarounds pretty much in place right now. Our leverage is not great in the short run. It's better in the out years, but that's going to require patience.
1: Well, and as we consider the patience that might be required for this conflict, which, of course, the president initially said would only take a matter of weeks, he also suggested that ending a separate conflict, the war between Russia and Ukraine, would be a matter of days, a single day, if he were reelected. And here we are, obviously, with that war still ongoing. We spoke about this with President Biden's national security advisor, Jake Sullivan, on this program yesterday. And here's what he told us about the status of that war. Listen.
2: In the opening days of the war, some of America's foremost bipartisan national security experts came out and said that starting this war with Iran is going to help Putin because it's going to mean we divert Patriot missiles away from Ukraine. And Putin sees that. And so what's he doing? He's launching larger and larger salvos of missiles at Ukraine, knowing that Ukraine doesn't have the interceptors to be able to defend itself. We are leaving Ukraine naked to those kinds of attacks. And this, too, was very much both predicted and identified at the beginning of the war as a huge cost.
1: So when we consider that cost, and to his point, the relative defenselessness of Ukraine in terms of being able to withstand Russian missile and other barrages of attacks, does that mean Ukraine right now doesn't have leverage at a proverbial negotiating table? Not that anyone's heading to the negotiating table imminently.
0: Ukraine's odds of success in its war of national survival are a lot higher than our chances of success against Iran. You can see a success materializing. The Russian economy is weak. The Kremlin acts nervous about Russian society. The Ukrainians are very good at hitting Russian strategic targets using drones. And yeah, they're developing their own ballistic missiles. Now, you're right, and Jake Sullivan's right, that Ukraine is vulnerable to Russian ballistic missile attacks because of the shortage of Patriots. But the Ukrainians are going to keep fighting. They're not going to give in because they know the consequences of giving in is basically national extinction. We know the Russian plans. They will eradicate Ukrainian nationhood. They've pretty much said so. The Ukrainians know this. And what frustrates me is that a U.S. success and Ukraine's success would be our success. It would help us a lot all over the world. Is achievable. We are leaving perfectly good leverage on the table. The sanctions bill, the Graham sanctions bill on Russia has its drawbacks, its weaknesses. But it could be a useful tool. It's not perfect, but it's a decent tool. I hope we use it. There is more we could do to help Ukraine. And for God's sakes, we ought to be working with the Ukrainian defense industry because they're pretty good at this stuff. We need their expertise. They're also a provider of security. So if the U.S. would get a straight position on Ukraine, that we want them to prevail and lean into it, it would not be easy, but the chances of a decent outcome, a ceasefire in place with most of Ukraine free, which would be a big strategic defeat for Vladimir Putin, well, that's achievable.
1: It is remarkable to hear you suggest that Ukraine, which is making these things in garages and basements in many cases, is in a better position than the American U.S. military forces in the Middle East. The U-

0: Ukrainians' lives are on the line.
1: Sure.
0: And there's nothing like wartime incentive to speed up military technology. This has been a history of the world for a couple of hundred years. Mm. War produces rapid results in military technology. The Ukrainians have learned that lesson. We can learn it too. We can help them scale up. They can help us train. This is a win-win. And there are people in the Trump administration who understand this. Mm. But President Trump himself goes back and forth. We need to focus on success, and then the odds of achieving it are much greater.
1: Just quickly, we're almost out of time, Ambassador. If the House does pass that sanctions bill you mentioned, how quickly would it have an effect?
0: It could be implemented relatively quickly if the administration wanted to do it. Its effect on Russia's economy will take longer, but the signal will be strong and useful for American interests.
1: All right, Ambassador, good to see you. Thank you so much for joining us, as always. Ambassador Daniel Freed, the former ambassador to Poland now and Assistant Secretary of State for Europe, now Wiser Family Distinguished Fellow at the Atlantic Council, here with us on Balance of Power on Bloomberg TV and radio.
2: As markets move and headlines break, what matters most is context. A

0: It's 121 on Wall Street. I'm Amy Morris. Stocks and bonds rallied after the Treasury announced it would increase U.S. bond buybacks to stop the surge in long-end yields. The Treasury plans to add additional liquidity support for its buybacks of longer-dated debt, causing a sharp rally across assets. 30-year Treasury yields now at 5.21%, 20-year yields at 5.2%. We do check all the markets for you all day long here at Bloomberg. S&P 500 up 0.25%, NASDAQ up 0.1%, the Dow up 0.1%, and the 10-year Treasury yield at 4.67%, the 2-year at 4.19%. Oil is higher. WTI crude oil now closing in on $86 a barrel. Brent crude just topping $92 a barrel. Marvell Technology has entered into a commercial agreement with Google to develop custom semiconductor products. Marvell issued Google a warrant to buy up to 58.97 million shares. Shares of Marvell are now up about 10%. For on-demand news 24 hours a day, subscribe to Bloomberg News now wherever you get your podcasts. I'm Amy Morris. That's a Bloomberg Business Flash. Let's get back to Balance of Power with Kaylee Lines.
1: All right, Amy Morris, following the money and markets for us today. Thank you so much. We, of course, also follow the money here on Balance of Power. We follow the money in politics. And if you were following the money in Florida yesterday, you might have thought that things would favor the retired Lieutenant Colonel Alex Vindman as he competed in the Democratic senatorial primary. He had a 10 times fundraising advantage on his opponent, $9 million in the bank relative to the less than $1 million that Angie Nixon had. And yet it was Nixon who came out victorious, beating Vindman by 12 points. This is noteworthy, not just because of the margin of victory or because of the money factor, but because Nixon is a member of the DSA. She will now be the one taking on the incumbent Republican Senator Ashley Moody in the general election in November. This is how Nixon framed that last night.
2: Ashley Moody and the corporate politicians in Washington, they like to label us. Making to make our lives harder. Right. They look at this movement and they call us extreme. They call us radical. Yes. But I think people see through that.
3: Yes, they do.
2: I won't let them define me, and I know you will always know where I stand. With you, everyday people. Everyday hard-working people.
1: So let's get into that race. And, of course, the results of the other primary elections that took place last night as we turn to our political panel. T.W. Arrighi is with me, Vice President at Push Digital Group and Republican strategist, alongside Democratic strategist Alison Jaslow, former White House special assistant during the Obama administration. Welcome to you both. Alison, I'll begin with you first as the Democrat here. As you just heard Angie Nixon say, they like to label us. I feel like there might be an argument to be made that she did label herself when she became a member of the DSA, and therefore a socialist. Is she going to be forced to moderate herself if she wants to stand a chance against Ashley Moody in November?
4: I mean, that's going to be a personal choice. Advising candidates, they need to stay authentic to themselves. To win a general election, I think she should be mindful of the fact that she shouldn't take actions that would also make her vulnerable to not having the best chance to win the race. But this is also a seat where the Democratic establishment really struggled to recruit a candidate. You might be aware that the gubernatorial nominee is actually a former Republican in Florida right now.
1: Yeah, David Jolly.
4: This also was a reach seat for Democrats. So we'll see how things play out from this point forward. Obviously, this is a primary result that surprised a lot of individuals, but I also think that it was a much more complex situation than you see in maybe some of the top tier seats across the country.
1: Well, so weigh in on this, TW. If you're Ashley Moody right now, or if you're at the NRSC thinking about where it is strategically you need to spend money, are you about to spend a lot less of it in Florida?
5: No, and I saw one Florida commentator say Ashley Moody's prepping to put up Kim Jong-un-like numbers in that race. If you looked over at one of the congressional races with Jared Moskowitz,
1: Yeah. He
5: beat his DSA
1: handily
5: opponent and said that at the core, DSA is un-American. These are people who want to abolish prisons. This is the platform of the DSA. Abolish prisons, abolish the United States Senate, free and open borders, et cetera, et cetera. That dog won't hunt in Florida, especially not statewide. This is similar to what happened with the Republican Party in 2010 with the Tea Party. The Democrats are experiencing that now. There are movement candidates on the far end of the party that are winning these primaries and going to fumble some seats that should be competitive. I don't think this Florida race was ever going to be very competitive, but it's playing out in other parts of the country, and that's going to come back and bite them in November. I still think it'll probably be a pretty good cycle for Democrats, but they're playing with a lot of fire here.
1: Well, just as you mentioned, Jared Moskowitz, he, of course, faces longer odds after Florida's redrawn map went into place. But do you think he actually has a chance of coming out on top in the Boca area?
5: I think it's going to be tough. Obviously, the redistricting helped Republicans quite a bit. But also, Florida has been trending redder and redder every cycle that we've seen since President Obama was in office. And I think that that will continue. He's clearly trying to moderate himself, and he has been doing that on Capitol Hill a bunch, too. He's created a lot of cross-aisle friendships, like with Tim Burchett, the conservative member from Tennessee. So we'll see what happens. But again, Florida isn't, I think, the focus of where the NRSC or the NRCC is looking coming in November.
1: Yeah, the NRSC might be more interested in spending money in Alaska, which also had its primary last night. Allison, obviously, this one is structured a little differently. The top four candidates, regardless of party, advanced to November. But it looks like the top candidate, at least in the primary result, the one who garnered the most support, is the Democrat, the former Congresswoman Mary Peltola, who will be really head-to-head against the incumbent Dan Sullivan in November, even though others will be on the ballot as well. How much are you heartened by the numbers she was able to put up last night?
4: Well, I would say as much as, you know, the Democratic establishment struggled to recruit in Florida, just the opposite happened in Alaska. I don't know if there's anybody who's more Alaska than Mary Peltola. You'll also notice, of course, you know, four candidates are going to go into the general election, but Dan Sullivan, who's the incumbent, who also has another Dan Sullivan in the race running against him and Mary Peltola, there was a lot of focus on him and whether he should be in the race or not, the non-incumbent Dan Sullivan. But even if you combine the totals that both Dan Sullivans got last night, they both together don't beat Mary Peltola. And so I think it's a real bright spot on the horizon, especially, you know, in a Democratic primary cycle that has been very unpredictable and challenging for Democrats across the board.
1: So how are you feeling about Alaska as a Republican right now, TW, seeing what Mary Peltola was able to accomplish last night?
5: Yeah, I think Alaska is a very quirky state. Sure. As Allison pointed out, four people make it to the runoff. I don't really understand why that's happening. The other Dan Sullivan is clearly trying to be a spoiler. He's propped up by Democratic groups. And in the first, in the congressional district, the House seat, there is someone who made the runoff who is currently serving a 20-year prison sentence and has never visited Alaska. That is shocking at its core. Mary Peltola is definitely a true blue Alaskan. It was a great recruiting pickup for Democrats. But I would remind everybody that one of the main reasons Mary Peltola won her House seat is because of the infighting within the Republicans and Sarah Palin, who's a friend of hers, playing spoiler in that race. Alaska, I still believe, will trend red. He's a little bit soft on his numbers if you compare them to where they were in 2020. But you have to remember, in 2020, he won that race by 12.7 points. Dan Sullivan is not a radical. He's pretty well respected in that state. And I think at the end of the day, he'll come out on top.
1: I was speaking yesterday on Balance of Power with a strategist who happened to hail from Alaska. She was born there, lived there a lot of her life. And she said, basically, take any affordability challenge in the lower 48, and it is drastically exacerbated in Alaska just based on geography and how much has to be imported to Alaska, essentially. So I wonder if you see this fundamentally, Allison, as being affordability politics, which are obviously cross-country in this midterm cycle, as being even more prominently on display in that kind of state.
4: Well, you know, it's also a state that I think is more globally connected in many ways, given the position of Alaska not being where the rest of us reside here in the contiguous, you know, United States, that the economic policies of the current administration, I think, are applying unique pressure in places like Alaska that makes it a hard sell if you're a member of the president's party wanting to have you know, your job back in the United States Senate. So, you know, I think a combination of sort of the, you know, the brass tacks of the fact that people are trusting Democrats more as it relates to the economy and or the individuals who are going to actually be fighting to lower costs, but also having you know, a unique candidate in Mary Peltola. You don't see this necessarily in other Senate races, but she is very Alaska. She is uniquely positioned to connect with the people there in a way that I think could be the secret sauce in 2026 for her.
1: I want to talk about another state which didn't have a primary yesterday, but does have a runoff next Tuesday. And there was a debate last night, and that's South Carolina. This is the race to fill the shoes of the late Senator Lindsey Graham. His seat, of course, is currently held by his sister, Darlene Graham, who is running for it on a permanent basis. She was debating Congressman Ralph Norman last night. And TW, she was asked in the debate about Taiwan, the South China Sea, and a pretty general question about America's national security interest in that region. And this is what she answered. I quote her directly. I'm just going to be honest here. I'm not on national security. I'm not that informed on national security, but I do support the military. Is that credentials for a United States senator?
5: Well, I am biased here. I worked for Senator Graham, Lindsey Graham, and I know Darlene personally, and I love and respect Darlene Graham and the entire Graham family. That was obviously a very tough answer. At the end of the day, no one's going to replace Lindsey Graham in terms of foreign policy smarts and experience. Ralph Norman won't. Nobody else will. Pick a person. So it's big shoes to fill. Ralph Norman also doesn't exactly have a record of great foreign policy insights either. So we have to set the playing field where it is. Darlene Graham has been in the Senate for a handful of weeks, has got a lot done in that short period of time. She's a bright woman, a capable woman. That was an unfortunate answer, and I don't really think reflective nor appropriate for that answer, for that response. There is nobody who's going to run for the Senate who isn't already in federal office handling foreign policy or have a military background that's going to be an expert on the South China Sea. Unfortunate answer. Wish it went differently, but I do think she's a capable woman who would be a good senator.
1: Well, I wonder your take on this, Allison, because it's one thing to be honest about areas in which you are not as well informed. It's another to say, either way, you should still elect me to be one of 100 members of the United States Senate. Was this disqualifying?
4: I mean, Charleston is home to a significant military population and is very important to our national security, especially our Navy. And, you know, I think that South Carolina deserves a senator who really gets that. You know, her brother certainly was very proficient when it came to national security issues and matters of, you know, world affairs. And I think, you know, disqualifying is something that the voters of South Carolina are going to have to decide. You know, I think the more unfortunate story here is it looks like she will probably maintain her seat in the United States Senate. And are we a country that wants to hand down Senate seats, you know, from family members to other family members? Or are we the, you know, the country of the American dream where anybody can find their way in the U.S. Senate?
1: Of course, we've seen a few political dynasties in our day here in the U.S. We'll leave it there. T.W. Allison, thanks for joining us on this political panel on Balance of Power on Bloomberg.
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6: Under surveillance this morning, that Bank of England split.

0: It's 1:40 on Wall Street. I'm Amy Morris. Treasury Secretary is increasing the size of the liquidity support buyback operations for securities dated from the 10-year to the 30-year sector by at least double. The move is intended to rein in long-term borrowing costs from multi-year highs that has kept U.S. mortgage and other borrowing rates high. The ramped-up buybacks will start September 9th. 30-year Treasury yield at 5.21% and the 20-year yield at 5.2%. We do tech markets for you all day long here at Bloomberg. The S&P 500 is up 0.25%, NASDAQ up 0.2%, the Dow up 0.2%, the Russell 2000 index up 0.5%, the 10-year Treasury yield at 4.67%, the 2-year yield at 4.19%. Crude oil also continues to move higher. At this hour, WTI nearing $87 a barrel and Brent crude now topping $92 a barrel. Bitcoin broke out of a months-long trading range, surging nearly 8% ahead of a meeting at the White House. President Trump is slated to be joined by executives from Coinbase, Payward, and Blockchain. Despite having an advocate in the White House, crypto industry leaders are worried about cementing those regulatory gains. They're pushing for passage of a landmark digital assets bill. Bitcoin now more than 5% higher. Estee Lauder posted quarterly results that beat estimates and ended a run of 3 straight declines in annual revenue. The company reaffirmed its 2027 full-year sales outlook and raised guidance on its adjusted operating margin, a key metric of profitability. Estee Lauder shares now 17% higher. For on-demand news 24 hours a day, subscribe to Bloomberg News Now wherever you get your podcasts. I'm Amy Morris. That's a Bloomberg Business Flash. Back to Balance of Power with Kaylee Lines.
1: All right, Amy Morris, checking on the markets for us. Thank you so much. Amy will be back with another look at the markets at the top of the next hour, 2 p.m. Eastern time, when Bloomberg Business Week Daily kicks off. It'll be a big hour. As Amy just mentioned, there's also a big meeting happening at the White House in that hour. As President Trump gets set to huddle with the executives from big crypto companies and associated lobbying groups as part of the kickoff for the CFTC's new Innovation Advisory Committee, which will hold its first official meeting on Thursday. It's looking at the agency's efforts on tech and finance and ways in which to guide and regulate those industries. Yet perhaps those not included in this meeting are just as notable as the ones that are. The crypto CEOs will be there. The CEOs of prediction markets will not. This, of course, is as the CFTC is trying to establish itself as the main regulator for prediction markets. A bit of jockeying happening here between federal and state authorities. And I'm joined now by someone who knows this very well and certainly has an opinion on these prediction markets. The former governor of New Jersey, Chris Christie, is here with us now on Bloomberg TV and radio. He's an advisor to the American Gaming Association. Governor, welcome to Balance of Power. And I do want to get into the policy here with you. But can I just start by asking you first, are you glad to see that the prediction markets executives are not included in this White House meeting in this innovation advisory group?
2: Well, Kaylee, thanks for having me on. I wonder why they ever were, why President Trump would ever want to sit with these folks who now have been found to be operating illegally in states all over this country. They've lost 85% of the court cases that have been brought against them. And so, you know, the fact is that these are folks that are not going to contribute to the conversation, the potential success of the crypto legislation they're trying to get through. They're a drag on it. And I don't know why, between that and the president's teleprompter scandal that all was predicated on stuff that was on these markets. I don't know why he'd want them there in the first place. And I'm glad he decided not to have them there.
1: And before we talk more about this, I just want to mention the breaking news just crossing the Bloomberg terminal as we are considering a deal on trade between the U.S. and Canada. People familiar with the matter now telling Bloomberg that the U.S. is set to cut in half the tariffs on Canadian steel and aluminum as part of this trade deal, though they caution that that deal is still not yet finalized. We'll continue to track that for you here on Bloomberg. I'm sure there are bets somewhere out there on Kalshi or Poly Market, Governor, about whether or not there will be a trade deal between the U.S. and Canada. To your point on what we saw with the teleprompter operator, you could point to the member of the United States military that was involved in the raid in Venezuela and was able to reap financial reward on that before he faced charges. When we think about issues like that, is that actually lending to the argument that maybe you do need to see federal oversight over these markets and who can do what, how they can operate, rather than it being on a state-by-state basis? Is the CFTC actually the right party to handle this?
2: You're absolutely the wrong party to handle it. And here's why. First off, any of these other issues that we've just talked about, while they're serious as individual cases, they're a distraction, Kaylee, because between 80 to 90% of what the predictions markets do is sports betting. And they are sports books. That's what they are. And these other things are a distraction that allow them to make an argument. But in the end, these are the folks who, as we're getting ready to send our kids back to college, they market directly to college students and call what they do investments. Well, you know, a bet on the NFL is not an investment. And so while these other things, as individual things, the teleprompter case or the military matter, are serious individual cases, that's not why Kalshi, Polymarket, and others are in business. They're in business because 80 to 90% of their business comes from sports betting. They're sports books that are regularly evading state regulation. And they've been found to be operating illegally in many states. In fact, they're operating in a state like Texas who doesn't allow sports betting of any kind. So these are illegal actors, and this other stuff, while important for those individuals, is a distraction to the overall issue, in my view.
1: Well, of course, you're familiar with the legal fight over sports betting and getting more states to allow it. That fight went all the way to the Supreme Court. And I wonder if you expect this one to as well. And given the court's current composition, if you feel like the court would actually be on your side on this one.
2: Look, you know, I was the person who brought Christie versus the NCAA, which established the right for states to permit sports gambling if they chose to do so. That was a 6-year fight. I think this one will be shorter. And I believe when you look at it, 85% now, Kaylee, of the cases, as I said before, that have been brought, the prediction markets have lost. And I don't expect that a losing streak will do anything but continue if they go up to the United States Supreme Court on this. And if that's what the states need to do, that's what they should do. Because let's face it, they've already cost the states $1.3 billion in revenue. In tax revenue that would have come otherwise to the states, that's being siphoned off by the activities of these prediction markets. And that's serious business in these states. I can tell you as a governor, losing big revenue like that means either programs have to be cut or other taxes have to be increased. And that's only happening because of the selfishness and the illegal conduct of these markets.
1: I'd like to talk, Governor, if we can, about another issue that could end up before the Supreme Court. It's the Assistant Attorney General for Civil Rights, Harmeet Dhillon, told me this week that she'd be willing to take it that far. It's this fight over the DOJ trying to get access to states' voter rolls. And she pointed specifically to the state of New Jersey. Of course, the current governor, Mikey Sherrill, disclosing that there had been thousands of individuals misregistered as citizens and therefore as potential voters in New Jersey's systems. And this got to the overall question of non-citizens voting. This is what Harmeet Dhillon told me, Governor, and then I'll have you respond.
3: Sure. I think the scope is actually much larger of non-citizen voting. And these are people who flagged themselves, according to New Jersey, hi, I'm not a citizen. And then they went ahead and voted. And so we don't know the scale of this problem because 2/3 of the states are refusing to cooperate with the Department of Justice's efforts. We would love for all the states to cooperate with us. But in the states that have cooperated with us, there are hundreds of thousands of dead people on the voter rolls, and there are tens of thousands of people who are not citizens on the voter rolls.
1: And I'm wondering, Governor, if you saw evidence of this in terms of non-citizen voting activity while you were leading the state of New Jersey, and if you were still there in the governor's mansion, would you be cooperating with the DOJ on this?
2: Well, a few things. First off, no, because the system that has helped to create this problem, where people are automatically registered to vote when they go to get a driver's license in the state, didn't happen when I was governor for two reasons. One, I didn't let non-citizens get driver's licenses when I was governor. And two, we didn't permit that type of automatic registration to vote. And the reasons at the time that I stated were because you could have errors like what's happened here in New Jersey subsequently when those laws were permitted. So I think they were bad decisions by my successor, Governor Murphy, and I think Governor Sherrill is now paying the price for it. I think the good news is that Governor Sherrill has hired my former attorney general and former United States Senator Jeff Chiesa, a Republican, to lead the investigation in the state into whether there are more people who are non-citizens who are registered to vote and to fix the problem. And I have complete confidence in Senator Chiesa that he'll lead that investigation with integrity and honesty and disclose it. But I am also, as a former governor, very jealous about the rights of the states on voting. These are not federal issues, Kaylee. This is for the states to take care of. And I don't think the DOJ should be involved in the middle of this. And I don't know what their motivation really is outside of political. In the end, the states should be doing this themselves. We did it when I was governor. And I trust that Senator Chiesa, now being brought on board by Governor Sherrill, will expose all this information to the public. And then the governor and the legislature will have to figure out how to fix it. But this won't be in the dark anymore. I guarantee you that Jeff Chiesa will bring it to light.
1: Well, to your point, Governor, on states being in charge of their own elections, it's not just the pursuit of voter information from the DOJ. They're also sending, according to Harmeet Dillon, or preparing to, 1,000 election monitors across the country to different voting locations for these midterms. And I know you said you don't know exactly what the motivations are, but do you suspect that this could be gearing up all towards something that could be contesting the results of November?
2: Well, one never knows, Kaylee, what could happen in that regard. But I will tell you this. There will be a fight over those monitors being at state polling places as well, because they've got to articulate a reason, a civil rights reason, why to have those folks there. And I can tell you, I don't see what that civil rights reason is. The DOJ will have to articulate it, because I guarantee you if they try to send in monitors into individual states, and whether they're red or blue states, it doesn't matter. Governors want to run their elections, not turn it over to the federal government. And quite frankly, whether it's been a Republican or a Democratic president over the last number of years, do we really think somehow the federal government would run elections better than state governments? I don't think so. And I think there'll be fights about that as well.
1: Well, speaking of a fight, not over the vote and the voting systems, but over an issue that people will be thinking about, I would imagine, when they go to vote, data centers, the NIMBY issue of this cycle, Governor, they seem to be. We're seeing more governors, including Josh Shapiro in Pennsylvania just yesterday, taking action to regulate them, put restrictions around them. Others like Kathy Hochul have resorted to just a flat out moratorium. As someone who was a state executive, you've run a state. How would you be thinking about the data center issue right now? How do you balance the potential economic opportunity they present with the challenges communities think they might face because of them?
2: Well, let's call the data center issue what it is. It's an energy issue, Kaylee. That's what it is, because they use enormous amounts of energy. And in my state, for instance, energy costs, electric costs are through the roof. And they were the single biggest issue in the last gubernatorial race here in New Jersey. And the current governor is still struggling to try to deal with it. And as someone who receives an electric bill every month for my home, doesn't seem any better to me at the moment. And so what people are really worried about here is that if they're going to be data centers, that they need to pay for the electricity they're going to consume, and be able to do it in a way that it doesn't affect negatively the market for homeowners and other small businesses. And see their rates go up. And so that's really the issue here, more than anything else, is electricity and the use of electricity in those places. And so what we need to do is to figure out a way how the people who will be making a profit off these data centers, those companies, need to make sure that they absorb the costs that they put on these communities. And secondly, we can't walk away from the idea that there is going to be economic development and job creation by these. But as a governor, what I would attempt to do is make sure that the people who are creating these new market conditions, which could raise costs for homeowners and small businesses, that they pay to bring those costs down. And if you want to operate in a state, you need to bring those costs down. And then that helps to create that opportunity, will then create jobs, which will be good for the state and good for its citizens. But you can't just have the job creation and let electricity prices go through the roof. Because if you do, that's going to harm small business, and that's going to harm regular citizens who are trying to heat or cool their homes. Those prices are already too high because of a whole bunch of things, including the war in Iran and some of the infrastructure problems we have in this country. So as a governor, what I would be doing is trying to make sure those responsible keep the market where it is or even lower for homeowners and small businesses.
1: All right, Governor, great to get your perspective on this and other issues as well, including prediction markets. The former Republican governor of New Jersey, Chris Christie, now an advisor to the American Gaming Association. Thank you so much. I do want to reiterate the breaking news, Bloomberg reporting that the U.S. will have tariffs on Canadian steel and aluminum as part of a trade deal, which is not yet finalized. We'll have more on that in the late edition of Balance of Power here on Bloomberg TV and radio.
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1: This is Bloomberg Business Week Daily, reporting from the magazine that helps global leaders stay ahead with insight on the people, companies, and trends shaping today's complex economy, plus global business, finance, and tech news as it happens. 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
2: All right, everybody, a very good afternoon across Bloomberg platforms. Yes, indeed. This is Bloomberg Business Week Daily. Carol Masser, Tim is off, and joining us right now is Bloomberg News' credit reporter. And you kind of do so much.
3: Yes.
2: To say, at least.
3: Yes, but my title is credit reporter, and it's been a year in credit. And we have a lot of moves today that we're going to get into in this show, but it is a macro day as well, Carol.
2: It is indeed. Emily Grafeo along for the next 3 hours. It is Fed Wednesday, August 19th, 2026. We do get the Fed minutes in just a moment, just a few seconds. This says Wall Street staged a rebound after the Treasury said it plans to boost buybacks of longer-dated bonds, a signal that the U.S. wants to lower borrowing costs after yields hit multi-decade highs. Let's head to the Federal Reserve and those latest minutes and Michael McKee. Mike.
4: Well, Kevin Warsh was right. The minutes do suggest there was a bit of an old-fashioned family fight at the July meeting as participants argued over the outlook for inflation and monetary policy. Two lines of general agreement stand out. Many participants assessed that policy tightening would likely be necessary if inflation did not decline. Now, remember, this meeting took place after the June CPI report that showed inflation had declined more than anticipated. And participants judged that their inflation outlooks were highly uncertain and that inflation risks were skewed to the upside. Many participants noted that the recent re-escalation of the conflict in the Middle East significantly clouded the inflation outlook. Inflation was first and foremost in the debate, and the committee's counting words show a lot of division. Several participants noted that price increases over the past year were broad-based, and some said underlying inflation appeared to be elevated. AI spending had also been subject to price pressures. But inflation expectations remained contained, and most participants anticipated inflation would step down over the rest of the year as the effects of tariffs and earlier energy price increases wane. But again, many participants noted the possibility that inflation might be more persistently elevated. Several noted companies had accommodated price increases by compressing margins, but they suggested if the Middle East conflict went on, they might have to raise prices, while a couple noted that business contacts judged consumers would resist those price increases. They also disagreed on the impact of AI at the moment, with some noting its inflation risks in the short run, while some also said AI productivity increases would cancel that out. In the end, most members agreed to hold rates at that meeting under the assumption that additional data before September would offer more clarity. And speaking of additional meetings, Chairman Warsh suggested 6 scheduled meetings per year to the committee, held roughly every 2 months, saying that would allow more information to accumulate between meetings and provide policymakers and staff with more time to consider what he called strategic policy issues. Warsh asked for input from the committee, and no decision was reached at the meeting other than there would be no changes made this year.
2: All right, Michael McKee there at the Federal Reserve. Mike, you're going to stay with us. I'm just looking quickly here in terms of market reaction. A little bit of a lift to the equity trade. I did see the S&P up about 22 points ahead of these Fed minutes. They're now up about 32. The NASDAQ 100 was just down a fraction of a point. Now it's up about 2.5 points. And let's go on over to what we are seeing in terms of U.S. Treasury yields. And we have seen a little bit of a dip lower. So where's that two-year note right now? 4.18, five-year note with a yield of 4.35. And you've got that 10-year note with a yield of 4.65. Mike, interesting. First of all, six meetings by the FOMC would be two less than what's on the calendar currently. What's sticking out here for you following the latest Fed meeting? You were there in the room. put a question to Kevin Warsh, Fed chair, that many thought was really smart in terms of, like, what are you watching to figure out kind of where we go next? But tell us, based off of these minutes, if you got any more clarity about what the FOMC is thinking.
4: I think what the minute shows is that the committee was much more divided than people had anticipated. The counting words that they use, the adjectives for how many people were on one side or another, are much more in evidence in this set of minutes than I think I've ever seen, and especially the words some and several. Sounds like basically there were people who had opinions on a whole range of things that were expressed, which Warsh said he wants to see, but it didn't suggest at this point that they have any kind of unified view about what's going to happen in the future with inflation. They did say it's very uncertain at this time. My thought was that 3 weeks ago, when this meeting took place, they might have still been leaning towards the idea of a September rate cut. Now we've seen some changes to that view since then in the markets. But this was a somewhat hawkish group of people who were concerned about inflation and the fact that they didn't know what was going to happen.
3: So, Mike, we're likely to hear from the Fed again in just a week from now at Jackson Hole. Now that we've looked through the minutes and we have maybe a little bit more of an understanding of how they're thinking about inflationary pressures and the health of the economy, does it inform us at all about what we're going to hear next week?
4: I don't really think so, because of the stance that Kevin Warsh has taken about not giving any kind of forward guidance. I suspect that he might offer a little bit more in terms of what their framework for monetary policy is, what's their reaction function, and he may outline more about what he's trying to do with his task forces and reforms at the Fed. And then finally, maybe some more comment on how many meetings they might have. But I don't think the markets are going to have a takeaway that the Fed is going to do this or that in the way that they have after some chairman's addresses there.
2: What's not answered for you, Mike, in these minutes? Like, we always get more detail, right, of what was going on at the meeting, but what is really missing here for you still?
4: Well, I don't think we get a real clear view of what's going to happen ahead. There was general agreement that if inflation doesn't come down, they might have to raise rates. But there was also general agreement that the inflation picture was extremely cloudy. They said in the minutes that they were hoping the fact that they would have two CPI reports, two PPI reports, two PCE reports before the next meeting would give them more clarity. And I think that's still where we are today.
3: And Mike, just your reaction today, pivoting away from the FOMC minutes, but on this news of the Treasury and debt buybacks.
2: It's all kind of related, but I'm just curious, Mike, you know, the Treasury does this, but the size and the timing of it is super interesting.
4: Yeah, the size is very small compared to the size of the overall Treasury market, mm-hmm. and it isn't going to have much of an impact in and of itself. It's more of a signal from the Treasury that they don't like the direction interest rates have been going in, and they might try to convince markets not to push up rates so aggressively. Whether that works or not, we'll have to see. A lot of short covering today, according to the bond strategists I've talked to. But what we're seeing is the Treasury using one of its tools, and that is a maturity curve, to try to control what might happen. Buying more at the short end and buying back fewer at the long end gives some more, buying back more at the long end gives more money into the system so that people can buy more bonds. But the maturity shift does put some risk into what they're doing. What's interesting is also Scott Bessent was very critical of Janet Yellen for doing the same thing when she was Treasury Secretary, and now he finds himself doing it. And I guess the kind of the bottom line here for the Fed is that if you want to bring down lower rates, one good way to do that would be to raise short rates, because then that gives the markets more credibility for the Fed on inflation, and that could bring down the long end.
2: So do as I do, not as I say? Is that what that is? I don't know. I'm not sure.
4: Well, you can imagine Kevin Warsh going to the White House and saying, look, I raised rates, but mortgage rates are coming down because the 10 years lower. So I gave you what you wanted in a different way.
2: Yeah, let's be happy about this. Hey, Mike McKee, thank you so much. All over this. Obviously, the Fed minutes and then headed off to Jackson Hole soon. Mike, thank you so much. Michael McKee, he's Bloomberg TV and Radio International Economics and Policy Correspondent. He's there at the Federal Reserve in D.C. You can read all about the Fed minutes. You can find it on the Bloomberg and at Bloomberg.com. I got to say, we want to stay on this, and we're going to even dig deeper into the entire macro. We're going to do that in the 4 o'clock hour with Jim Caron. He's CIO at Morgan Stanley Investment Management, again, in our 4 p.m. hour. But we want to know more right now. Mike's setting us up so well. Joining us, once again, is Karen Vera Perry. She's head of U.S. iShares Fixed Income Strategy over at BlackRock. Joining us from San Francisco, massive firm. You know it so well. They've got $15.3 trillion in assets under management. That's as of the end of the second quarter. World's largest asset manager. Hey, good to have you here with us. The FOMC minutes. Anything of note for you?
5: I think it was really interesting that the whole market is looking at the minutes today, and they're trying to decide. We had three dissenters last meeting. What was the discussion actually like? What is the Fed really thinking? So for me, when I looked at the summary real quick, I was just thinking they're probably leaning closer to actually hiking rates, and there was a lot of uncertainty to note in the minutes. And so I think that really opens up the path of rates in different directions, and I think that's why we're seeing so much scrutiny of every little piece of language, is we're just seeing how the Fed's going to react to the cycle.
3: And Karen, what do you make of the Treasury moves today? Because it's interesting, you know, the minutes suggesting a maybe more hawkish Fed than we had previously thought, but the two-year yield actually moved down a little bit, and then, of course, the long end moving down quite a bit today, but still at elevated levels. What's really driving the yield curve right now?
5: I think your point on the 2 years is quite interesting, because I saw the Fed funds futures and they didn't really move much after the minutes. I know we've only had a few minutes to digest, but that 2 year point is really driven on where we think the Fed's going to go. So if, you know, we're on hold for a little while, we could see some more steadiness there. But then if it backs off a little bit, we could see it go down. And then I think the actions today with the Treasury buyback program are really a signal to the market that we're trying to put a lid on long-term interest rates. And then we saw the 20-year Treasury auction came out earlier today, $16 billion printed. Mm-hmm. And I think that we saw some strong metrics there on that 20-year auction, keeping it around 5.2 on the coupon. So I think that was their signal to the market, saying that we're not going to let this run. We're going to put a cap on rates, and we're going to do that with our buyback program.
2: Well, have they talked to the hyperscalers who keep issuing, and tapping the credit markets? We had a great story on Monday, Karen, that just got into this whole idea of the constant issuance from all of these big tech firms tapping the debt markets, and how that might be crowding out potentially, some of the Treasury trade. What is your position on that?
5: We've just seen a lot of, to your point, crowding out, where there's a lot of people looking for yield, looking to term out some duration. They could do it with some of these hyperscaler long duration corporate bonds, as opposed to going with treasuries. We've actually seen this quarter $6 billion coming into TLT. That's our 20-plus treasury ETF. So when we've seen levels hit over 5% in the long bonds, we do see some people coming in and buying them via the ETFs. We've seen a couple other trades in our STRIPS ETF, GOVZ, and even one of our 2056 I bonds, some pretty big trades coming in when it hits at levels. And then more broadly, with adding duration to portfolios, we think long-term munis is another interesting way to do it. And that's really performed.

0: with long munis up 4% year to date, where we've seen, you know, long treasuries are down 3% year to date on a total return. So there's some, I think there's some ways to add duration in portfolios very thoughtfully in this market as we're seeing yields come back up.
1: Go back to flows, because we always love talking with you about this. You said, I mean, you guys have had a pretty active month, right, so far in August in terms of money going into, in particular, longer term bond funds.
0: Yeah, usually it's pretty sleepy in August sometimes with people on vacation, but I think this month people are paying attention. And whenever we see yields tick up, flows coming in, as I mentioned, to TLT, overall government bond ETFs have seen almost $90 billion year to date. So I think a lot of people are using ETFs to tap those part of the treasury market. Other interesting things that people are doing across the curve, we're just seeing a lot of interest in inflation-linked bonds. That's been a big topic this month. You can get real yields of 3% plus some inflation protection. So we've had probably an uptick in inquiries about TIPS this month because of that.
2: So you mentioned, you know, the 5% level. Do you think that that level holds, that there is a moment, you know, where treasuries do become attractive and buyers step in? Because a lot of people this morning were talking about bond vigilantes, you know, and the push and pull there with the government. But do you think that there is, you know, demand here for yields at this level?
0: I think so. I think a lot of liability-driven accounts, this helps them immunize some of their liabilities. I think there's a group of people who do think rates are going to come back down or tick back down. But I think we're in an environment where there's a lot of uncertainty with inflation, and that's going to call for at least the term premium being positive around these levels for a little while.
1: So, what's the risk here? I just feel like, Karen, there's just still a fair amount of uncertainty. And I just feel like in terms of indications of what the Fed does, you know, whether it hikes rates, cuts rates, you know, now we're having part of the narrative, an expectation that maybe it's later next year that we're going to see rates cut. But there's still so much that comes out of the White House in terms of tariffs, more tariffs, less tariffs, backing off, going forward, a war that sends energy prices higher. Help me understand what matters, you think, most to what we see in terms of yields, whether it, you know, and I'm curious what the tops are that you're watching for something like the 10-year.
0: Yeah, I think for a lot of people, don't get deterred by a lot of the geopolitical headlines and even specialized events like today with the buyback program announcement. I think right now in this market, yield is your best friend that buys you as we see price volatility in rates and treasuries. Look to add income to your portfolio. So we're helping people look, you know, beyond government bonds and corporates, even going global. And if you can add 5 to 6% income to portfolios, you can buffer some of these treasury movements that are happening, or you can just not play this game. We're seeing a lot of interest in intermediate bonds, people sticking to under 10 years. We actually launched a 1 to 10 year treasury ETF earlier this year. The ticker's GovM, so G-O-V-M. And we're seeing people just cutting out the long end of their portfolios. I don't want all the volatility. I can still get 90% of the yield pickup by going to more intermediate bonds. And so that's really what we would coach people on. Think about the long-term strategy. There's going to be some volatility in fixed income, but add some yield. That's going to buffer out some of these price movements we're seeing.
2: Hey, what about in credit? Because a lot of these hyperscalers are issuing super long-dated debt. We're talking 50, even I've seen 100-year debt. Is that attractive to clients right now?
0: I think there's definitely some clients who are, you know, willing to buy out for out that far because they do want to lock in yields for a certain amount of time. And plus some of them want access to the names, like they feel very comfortable with the underlying issuers in the market. But we would just say stay diversified, you know, don't put all your eggs in one basket. And we have seen credit spreads historically are still at very tight levels on IG credit. So we're seeing people move away from IG credit into some securitized sectors to add income. And so that's been a trend that we're seeing is people aren't just going to credit. They're looking for maybe other sources of income outside.
1: All right. Just 30 seconds. So, you know, we've all been coming in on Monday and concerned about the move up that we've seen in global bond yields. And there's concerns whether it's the war, higher oil prices, government spending more than they're bringing in. You're not concerned about that overall pushes rates higher, and in particular in the U.S. And again, just got about 25 seconds here.
0: Yeah, I think it's definitely something we're watching. We don't want to be overexposed to any single risk factor. And so I think that there's definitely an argument.

0: You meant for staying really short. And if that's what you want to do, we've definitely seen a lot of money coming into ultra short exposures. Okay. Like our ESGOV ETF just hit $100 billion as people are just hiding in cash and avoiding all the volatility.
1: Perfect guest to have on what we call a Fed Day, Fed Minutes Day. Karen, thanks so much. Be well. Karen Farah Perry, she's head of US iShares Fixed Income Strategy over at BlackRock, joining us from San Francisco. We got to talk Bitcoin, a meeting coming up at the White House. That's all to come next.
2: Tech is integrated into every aspect of our lives, from finance to defense.

0: It's 2:21 on Wall Street. I'm Amy Morris. We got the Fed minutes from July's meeting. Several Fed officials favoring an interest rate hike last month, many indicating that policy tightening would be necessary if inflation does not decline. The FOMC voted 9-3 in July to hold rates steady, some officials dissenting in favor of raising rates. Participants' inflation outlooks were described as highly uncertain. Stocks and bonds rallied after the Treasury announced it would increase U.S. bond buybacks to stop the surge in long-end yields. Treasury plans to add additional liquidity support for its buybacks of longer-dated debt, causing a sharp rally across assets. The ramped-up buybacks are set to begin September 9th. The 30-year Treasury yield is now at 5.2%, and we do check markets for you all day long here at Bloomberg. The S&P 500 is up 0.25%, NASDAQ up 0.1%, the Dow up 0.25%, the Russell 2000 index up 0.5%, 10-year Treasury yield at 4.66%, and the 2-year yield at 4.18%. Crude oil also higher, WTI now more than $86 a barrel. Brent crude is just shy of $92 a barrel, so a little bit off session highs. Marvell Technology entering into a commercial agreement with Google to develop custom semiconductor products. Marvell issued Google a warrant to buy up to 58.97 million shares. Shares of Marvell nearly 8% higher. For on-demand news 24 hours a day, subscribe to Bloomberg News now wherever you get your podcasts. I'm Amy Morris. That's a Bloomberg Business Flash. Let's go back to Bloomberg Business Week Daily with Carol Masser and Emily Grafeo.
1: All right, got it. Amy Morris in for Charlie Pellett. Amy, thank you so much there with a check on the market. Speaking of things we're watching, Bitcoin.
2: It's up.
1: It is. $68,253.93.
2: Up today, Carol, but down a lot, erasing all of its gains, its post 2024 election gains.
1: It is true. Like, you've got to look and get some perspective, right? It is today rising, I think, the highest level since early June. But you're right. You got to go some perspective and you realize how much it's come down. What's interesting is we are monitoring the White House because we do expect a meeting. There's some regulatory optimism, industry officials gathering at the White House with President Trump. We're talking about well-known folks in the crypto industry. And this is after the Senate punted a vote on its top legislative priority, the meeting perhaps giving the industry a chance to tee up lobbying ahead of the Senate's planned vote next month on the Clarity Act. It's not been an easy road towards this. So at stake, a lot for the industry. Let's get more on the backdrop, kind of where we are and what we're watching out for as the president gets ready with this meeting. With more is Stacey Marie Ishmael. She is senior executive editor at Bloomberg News, has covered crypto a lot, knows this world. It does feel like there's a fork in the road here in Washington when it comes to crypto policy. Give us a little of the backdrop here for this meeting, Stacey.
3: I mean, what the crypto folks will say is that even if there's a fork, like, everything's looking better than it was under the previous administration, right? So what's happening right now? We have this big meeting that was scheduled about, you know, it came together. We have various lobbyists. We have executives from Coinbase, Kraken, blockchain.com, meeting with representatives of the White House, you know, expected to have attendees from the SEC and the CFTC. This comes on the heels of a series of statements yesterday from the Securities and Exchange Commission about their own attempt to undo what they described as the excesses of the previous admin when it comes to the approach to regulating crypto. So is there any actual news? Not yet. Yeah. Right? Like, what we have, crypto runs on vibes a lot of the time. Like, you know, the one thing that is certainly true is just the way the market has been structured forever is, like, sentiment is a really huge part of prices. And I think the past couple of days, you see this in the performance of the Bitcoin prices you've mentioned, but also some of the individual stocks and shares. So, you know, you look at the Coinbase share price, for example, pretty big rally today. People are reading positive energy into this meeting,
1: right?
3: Reading positive energy into this, like, very explicit affirmation from the SEC that they want to find a path forward for crypto. I think there is...
1: But the enthusiasm's down a lot. I mean, crypto, Bitcoin down 45%
3: since
1: October
3: of last year. Certainly the retail buying has been down. There hasn't really been a lot of tailwinds kind of driving this positive story. And, you know, our colleagues have been covering very extensively the withdrawals from the biggest ETFs as they relate to Bitcoin and other tokens, kind of just like the retail investor sentiment has not been positive. And so I think there's also the two other factors are crypto has had to compete a lot more with the AI story, right? And you've seen a lot of those folks be like, both the crypto companies themselves are talking about, well, we want to expand into AI data centers, or we're going to have prediction markets as a part of the thing. So in addition to the AI story, you've had prediction markets kind of taking some of the same air among those retail investors that crypto had otherwise dominated.
2: Okay, so remind us again, what exactly these executives are potentially going to get out of today's meeting? Because they're meeting at the White House.
3: Yep.
2: There is regulation up, you know, at stake that would be coming out of Congress. But then you also have the SEC lingering in the background and like other potential developments coming out of the SEC. What is really the focus? What would be the tailwind coming out of this meeting?
3: I think it would be some kind of explicit affirmation from someone able to speak on behalf of the president that getting the so-called Clarity Act passed remains a top legislative priority. Mm-hmm. Because that is the thing that the industry, I mean, it's called clarity because the thing they spent the past 5 years asking for was regulatory clarity. And, you know, some wit in the Senate was like, hey, we've got a great name for this.
1: It's all about marketing.
2: Like the Genius Act.
3: Yeah. So yeah, I think, you know, folks who are lobbying, what folks who are executives are really looking for is, you know, that real sense of executive approval and endorsement for this thing that continues to elude them. Because if you remember, we've been talking about the Clarity Act for a long time.
1: Right.
3: And the hope and dream of a lot of folks was that it would get, you know, at least debated, if not passed, by the August recess. That deadline is now gone. And so now we're looking at the next earliest possible timeline being in September.
1: Stacey, how is it complicated by President Trump, his own involvement, his family's involvement in this sector, and how has that kind of slowed everything down?
3: So the Trump family
1: has said it could still be a problem.
3: The Trump family has said, the president, the sons, everyone involved has said over and over that the fact that they are significant investors in the crypto universe does not pose any kind of conflict of interest to the White House. But the reality is, you know, at least from a financial benefit perspective that they have as a sort of a universe, a family, profited significantly from early investments in different forms of, you know, crypto, whether it's exposure to World Liberty or, you know, the eponymous presidential token, right? Trump coin.
1: Right, right.
3: Or the token issued by the First Lady, like Melania coin, right? There have been a lot of different kinds of investments. Trump was also very early on having NFTs and collectibles. So there's been this very long path of, you know, either the president himself or people in close proximity to him, like being able to benefit personally from their crypto investments in a way that has not necessarily translated into, you know, those profits being kind of distributed to retail investors in the way that retail investors might have hoped. If you held on to Trump coin or Melania coin, like the chart looks worse than the chart of Bitcoin, you know, from inception. So people are sitting on either actual or paper losses in a pretty significant way. So that's the first thing. And the second thing is, you know, critics of these investments, particularly on the Democrat side of the House, and in some cases there's been more bipartisan criticism of this, have said, well, you know, this White House appears to be lobbying for one particular outcome. And that has definitely changed the dynamic of some of these arguments because going into maybe 2024 or 2025, there was certainly more of a feeling on the Hill that, you know, crypto could be an engine of financial democratization. It was something that could benefit, you know, a more widespread group of people. Whether you feel that was true or not, like that was a little bit more of the story. Mm-hmm. And now it's become really tied up into this, like, are you a pro-Trump or are you anti-Trump? And your feelings about everything related to that seem to be more of a referendum on like your political stance rather than on the asset itself.
2: Mm-hmm. Yeah. Well, you mentioned the word hope and how like initially there was a lot of hope from the retail side that this was going to be, you know, something good for them. And I think you can see that reflected in the Bitcoin price.
3: Yep.
2: We were talking about how after the 2024 election, Bitcoin skyrocketed and now it's erased all of those post-election gains. I'm just wondering, like, how, to what extent do you think the family's involvement in this sector has been the driver of, like, what has dented this hope and this optimism?
3: I mean, it is a mug's game to make predictions about about untangling correlations in markets.
1: But I'm going to use that phrase. I like that.
3: I think it is certainly true that retail sentiment was not helped by the perception that they were unable to make money at a time when very significant either like industry participants or, you know, particular families or people associated with particular families seemed to be able to profit in a way that was not accessible to them. But simultaneous to that, you had the rise of the AI trade and you had the rise of prediction markets. And so it's very hard to untangle like the, you know, the significance of any one of those as the like the reason for where the, for prices being where they are.
1: And I know a few folks here have talked to the likes of Eric Trump. I have too. And when I brought that up about just kind of the connections of having a father in the White House who's dealing with policy and legislation than a family business, very defensive, I think it's safe to say. But it's an interesting times. We talk about the people who are there. Coinbase CEO Brian Armstrong, Cody Carbone, CEO of the Digital Chamber, the CEO of the Crypto Council for Innovation, Summer Mersinger, excuse me if I mispronounce, CEO of the Blockchain Association. These are expected to attend. What's interesting is there was a lot made out, I feel like, in the last 24 hours that the folks in the prediction market were not going to be there.
3: Right.
1: Should they have been there?
3: I was just watching while I was in the green room, former New Jersey Governor Chris Christie expressing very strong feelings about...
1: He thinks no.
3: He is definitely not into the prediction markets being present at this. You know, this is a hard conversation to untangle because, again, some of these companies, you know, I think about like Robinhood as an example, who are diversifying into, you know, different elements of putting stuff on the blockchain, let's say.
1: Right.
3: And the kinds of people who have an understanding of what a stablecoin is, the interest in creating one of these accounts, the savvy to want to place to make positions on prediction markets at bigger and small sizes, typically overlap very strongly with people who have, you know, crypto positions in one or more assets. And so there's certainly a competition for the user base, in addition to the fact that some of these crypto companies, you know, we mentioned the crypto miners who started to get more into AI as a revenue stream, or the crypto companies that are looking at prediction markets, the lines are getting very blurry, right? It's like, where does one of these start and the other one end? You know, you think about, let's say Polymarket, so called in part because it was like based on a token that was on a blockchain, and, you know, had these like very strong like blockchain roots, right? So it's hard to separate them out. I think that the focus of this meeting is likely to be around, can we at least just confine the discussion to the part of the house we really care about, which is the Clarity Act, and, you know, the proposals that just came out from the SEC, the other proposals around the CFTC, because you add prediction markets to that and suddenly you get into, well, how would you regulate them? Like, the CFTC has very particular positions on this. States attorneys general have very different views on that. So, you know, I do think from the perspective of the crypto CEOs and lobbyists, it does risk confusing the conversation at a time when they really want focus.
1: What about lawmakers, though, in terms of where they are? You know, obviously they could have signed off and made it happen. They did not. So they'll come back in the fall. But, I mean, what is it that concerns them most? I'm assuming for Democrats, it's the ethical concerns or conflict of interest. But are there other issues? I think I had seen something about kind of the banking industry, banks and the cryptocurrency industry clashing.
3: Yes, there have been some famous disagreements between, between the crypto companies and the banks.
1: Well, so, I mean, they talk about, let's see, whether a certain class of digital assets can pay out a yield to customers.
3: Right, so that was, if you are a certain kind of bank that depends, if you are most banks and you are depending on people, you know, coming to you with deposits, you worry that if they are able to generate yields, people are very careful not to say interest when they're talking about crypto accounts, but if they're able to generate yields on things like stablecoins, then the incentives for them to hold deposits at your banking institution is less, right? And so that was certainly one of the sources of tension, which is like a very real kind of competitive threat. And various types of banking lobbyists, both in the US and elsewhere, have strong feelings about this. And then you have, you know, banks that I would say rely less on deposits. So, you know, let's say like JP Morgan and Jamie Dimon, who from their own perspectives also don't necessarily want to cede potential territory to these crypto companies. And, you know, we've had a lot of really good reporting from our colleagues on that. So I certainly think that's one element of it. You know, the lawmakers are sort of balancing their various, shall we say, constituencies. One of the other things that's very different right now, and it's very much much to your point, Emily, crypto isn't necessarily winning elections in, in the way that it was perceived to be on the heels of 2024 going into 2025. I think there was a headline that was coming across the wire just as I was getting here, which is, you know, there was a big, there was a race in Florida on which, like, Fairshake, which is a political action committee very strongly tied into crypto, spent, you know, a couple $1 million on a race that did not go their way. And that is a very different outcome from what we saw in kind of previous rounds where it looked like candidates that were backed by crypto had all of the momentum. So it's unclear right now, just based on what we're seeing, that, you know, at a time when folks have midterms on the brain, that crypto is necessarily a priority for them in the way that, say, affordability or gas prices might be.
1: We're talking, of course, with Stacey Maria Schmill. She's senior executive editor at Bloomberg News. Carol Master, along with Emily Grafeo. We are awaiting a huddle of crypto executives and lobbyists at the White House today with President Trump and officials. The industry regrouping after the Senate punted a vote on its top legislative priority. We've been talking about the Clarity Act. We want to bring into the mix also Jeff Mason, Bloomberg News White House correspondent. Jeff, we're awaiting the president. He's running maybe a little bit late, but that sometimes happens, gathering of folks. This is an interesting issue, and it's something we talk about a lot at Bloomberg. Actually, we're going to wait for Jeff. But Stacey, I want to come back to you, actually, because the ups and downs that we've seen, you go back 10 years, how many years, you know, when all of this...
3: Bitcoin's a teenager now.
1: Exactly. And it's certainly the value has gone up substantially. Maybe it's way off its highs. But even like the establishment and the traditional folks, the bankers, you mentioned J.P. Morgan, and when everybody was shunning it in a big way, and everybody looks at it or is definitely much more involved in the digital cryptocurrency world.
3: Yeah, I mean, I'm not trying to make fetch happen, but the phrase digital finance is, I think, emblematic of what we're seeing in terms of why institutions are interested, right? Which is, if at the most fundamental level, you know, Emily, our favorite phrase, the underlying technology of crypto, the blockchain, is
1: which always makes sense to me. It's the other stuff that doesn't. Yeah.
2: It's like, layers.
3: It's a way to record transactions.
1: Yeah.
3: And is it the fastest way? No. Like, is it the most energy efficient way? Not necessarily. But it is certainly a way that is increasing in popularity as banks and other financial institutions around the world think about, well, what do, if we want something that is available 24/7, that is pretty reliable, that is globally accessible, this is a technology that makes sense. And that is where a lot of the conversations that are happening, including with JP Morgan and other major banks, is around, well, how can we use this underlying technology to, you know, record certain types of transactions or make certain types of assets available or build certain types of products on top of it? And that is, you know, for them, like a much more potentially interesting place to deploy capital and talent than just on like a Bitcoin specific product, right? Because it's much more scalable. You get into different kinds of discussions around payments, which everyone is obsessed with, including me. You get into
1: cut out the fees and I'll be very happy. No, but you do think about the layers, right? That these traditional financial firms and big banks, right, make an awful lot of money on the layers along the way.
3: Well, there's certainly layers, but it's also things like, you know, if you've ever tried to move money from one country to another on a Friday afternoon, not necessarily straightforward or even possible.
1: Right.
3: So I think that that idea of what can we build on top of this technology has been getting a lot more attention than in, say, 2022, 2023, when people were really paying attention to, like, individual token prices. And the price of Bitcoin set the tone for the entirety of the market. You know, we've seen with stablecoins that a huge overall element of crypto, not necessarily the most glamorous, right? It's like it's designed to be boring. Like an effective stablecoin stays at its price, but has lots of interesting use cases. And that, I think, has also changed the conversation. And, you know, in ways that retail is like, you're not going to make money speculating on stablecoins. That's just not what they're
2: $1,
3: for.
2: $1, 1 cent.
1: It's not the idea. We're talking with Stacey Maria Schmill. Let's bring into the mix. We've got Jeff Mason now, Bloomberg News White House correspondent. He's there in our D.C. bureau. Jeff, we are awaiting the president, expected to be surrounded by crypto execs and lobbyists. Top of mind for you. I mean, this has been, you know, it's a personal issue, obviously, with the Trump family certainly involved in this space. But a lot of folks are watching to see what the next step is in an industry that we have been talking about for many years here at Bloomberg.
4: Absolutely. And it is a personal issue, but it's also a policy issue for this administration and for this president, and he is certainly very interested in that. Some critics no doubt would say that's in part because of the personal interest that his family has, but it's also an acknowledgement of the fact that this is a president who is very present with regard to policies on financial markets, including the newer ones like crypto.
2: Yeah, Jeff, talk about, you know, what would a win look like for Trump? Because we're with Stacey Marie Ishmael. She just pointed out that Bitcoin right now, and, you know, being a digital asset proponent, it's not exactly an election winning strategy, just given the sentiment right now in the industry. How does Trump kind of navigate those dynamics?
4: I have to laugh a little bit at that because a handful of things that the president cares about are not exactly election winning strategies. Certainly his focus right now in Washington on remaking the White House and a helipad. He took the press pool out earlier today to look at it, or the Kennedy Center, or getting rid of the East Wing. Those are things that are not polling particularly well, and they're not exactly what the Republicans in Congress would like to have President Trump focusing on. All of that said, I think you could also apply that to some of his policies with regard to financial markets. The president makes a point regularly of talking about how high the stock market is and how good that is for 401ks. But data shows that there's a good chunk of Americans who don't have their money in the stock market. Mm-hmm. So though that rise is certainly helping a lot of Americans, it's not helping everyone. And I think that analogy is also appropriate here. The crypto market is one that plenty of Americans will look at and say, I don't get it. I don't understand it. I don't have anything to do with it. That doesn't mean there aren't a whole bunch of other people who do, but it's that important middle that in politics ends up being critical when it comes to elections, including the midterms a few months from now, but also the presidential in 2028.
1: We're talking with Jeff Mason and Stacey Marie Ishmael of Bloomberg. You know, Stacey, it is interesting, though. Like, I consider when I'm listening to Bloomberg in the morning, prepping and getting ready for, you know, the day, and we quote Bitcoin as a sign of risk on, risk off. Like, this has become part of the financial market establishment in terms of as a market indicator. And I think that's kind of interesting. I think it's actually fascinating. What I'm wondering, though, and I want to throw something else into the mix, the midterms. And if we see Democrats have more leverage, you know, there's a great story by our Bloomberg government team that Democrats are preparing to unleash a deluge of investigation into President Trump's crypto connections if they retake control of Congress in the November midterm elections. It's just around the corner. Who knows? Prediction markets will tell you who they think is going to win. But having said that, is there a thinking, do you hear that if Democrats have a lot more leverage or are in power come the midterms, that it will be a major setback for the crypto industry?
3: I certainly think, you know, there was a really interesting statement put out by the SEC chairperson yesterday on the heels of this, like, here's our regulatory approach to crypto. That was the language that it used tried very hard to make clear that what the SEC would try to do under this administration was essentially like the absolute opposite of what that regulator did under, you know, Chairperson Gensler and the Biden administration. And I think that it is hard to uncouple the idea that the industry has that, you know, if Democrats, crypto regulation will be what they perceive as onerous and punitive, and that will be like a net negative for the industry. But under a Republican administration, especially a Republican administration that is, you know, explicitly trying to deregulate lots of different industries, like, that is much more likely to be a positive for them. And so I don't know the extent to which someone who is currently able to cite down to the decimal point what they're paying in, like, energy is paying the same amount of attention to, like, this existential debate over crypto regulation. But I do know that, you know, there is still a perception, particularly among execs, that if they want to continue to have the kind of runway that they have had so far, ensuring some kind of Republican continuity is really important for them as an industry.
2: And just remind us, because we are talking about, you know, a pending piece of legislation, the Clarity Act. Mm-hmm. When I think about it, the central issue here is SEC versus CFTC. What's a security? What's a commodity? Who's regulating what? Why is that so critical? And again, yeah, it doesn't really seem like something that an everyday voter would care about.
3: Yeah.
2: But why is it so critical to the industry that has been existing in the country without clarity for quite some time now?
3: We will never beat the gigantic nerd allegations, Emily. So for a long time, particularly under, you know, the previous regime, crypto companies would say, we don't know with whom we should register. We don't know mm-hmm. what we're allowed to do. We don't know if we issue a certain kind of contract, whether we're going to get smacked by the SEC or the CFTC or both. We don't know who's going to sue us, like, because it's, you know, there wasn't sort of a bright line. And that is, you know, again, going back to the genesis of this idea of the Clarity Act, they're really looking for a bright line. How are we investment contracts? Are we commodities? Is there a shared understanding at the federal and the state level? And I think that is very much the hope that, you know, in this we're all friends here approach, mm-hmm. the, you know, both the SEC and the CFTC are arguing, you know, don't even worry so much about the bright line. We're just not trying to come for you mm-hmm. in the mm-hmm. same way that, you know, the industry perceived to be under, in their, you know, in their terms, like under attack for trying to go about their daily operations.
1: We are awaiting a meeting with crypto executives and, as we've been reminding everybody, lobbyists gathering at the White House with President Trump. That's a live shot. We are awaiting the President Trump, to step up to the podium. They are expected to talk. We'll see what the initiatives are, what the priorities are, and what we hear from the president. I want to go back to you, Stacey, because you mentioned SEC Chair Paul Atkins. This was that post yesterday on X, and he said, given the progress made in Congress to date on market structure legislation, let me be clear up front. Legislation remains indispensable to enacting, quote, future-proofed rules of mm-hmm. the road that are durable enough to protect the work we are undertaking today from being unwound by a future rogue regulator. That's pretty strong.
3: It was a spirited statement.
1: Yeah.
3: And, you know, the long version of that is very similar. But I do think that, you know, that's the concern of a lot of people, right? And including, to be clear, like the biggest investment banks. Because what they worry about is, does it make sense to treat, you know, crypto, tokenization, blockchain as something that if they spend a lot of money in it in the next 2 to 3 years, they're going to have to spend a lot of money unwinding
1: right.
3: in the absence of a real, like, legislative policy framework. And so, however, you know, whether the banks are fighting with the crypto companies or vice versa, it is in everyone's interest to understand whether there will, in fact, be, like, some kind of durable legislative framework over which people can quibble, sure, as, you know, folks will always do, versus this kind of, you know, depending on who's in charge, you're mm-hmm. in trouble or you're not in trouble.
1: Right.
3: Like, that's a very hard way to run a business.
1: Of course. We're talking with Stacey Marie Ishmael, Senior Executive Editor at Bloomberg News. Let's go back to Jeff Mason. He's in our D.C. Bureau. Of course, he's Bloomberg News White House correspondent. Jeff, we do see folks there in the Roosevelt Room at the White House awaiting the president. You know, it's going to be interesting, certainly, what he says about crypto, but there are reporters in the room. They're going to be able to ask questions. There's going to be a lot that potentially the president could be asked about.
4: Yeah, there certainly is. And a couple of things that come to mind. Number one, let me just tell the audience a little bit about what it's like to be in that room. That's the Roosevelt Room, which is right outside the Oval Office. And the president will come in there and, as you say, make remarks and no doubt invite the people on his right and left to also make remarks. So this is not only a platform for him, but it's also a platform for those executives to say what they want to say that has a message for important people in their industry, but also for him. And that's an opportunity that usually people who come to the White House with these types of meetings will then take advantage of. It also is makes me think about one of the meetings like this that I was in the press pool for. It wasn't the Roosevelt Room, but it was the State Dining Room. And he was surrounded at that one, this is over a year ago now, I think, by other key executives from the tech world, Mark Zuckerberg, Bill Gates, and others. And And what it makes me think about now is that the president likes, A, to have influence there, but B, to be surrounded by them and to show that he is in the mix and that he is listening, and that in some cases that he is being buoyed up by those people. But back to your other question, Carol, about what he could be asked about. Now, the president did take some questions out on the South Lawn earlier today, but there's always more to ask him on things like Iran, certainly on this topic too, with regard to crypto and what he has to say there, but also about the war and the other news of the day.
1: And we should point out that as we continue to look at this live shot awaiting the president to step up to the podium, we are noting Vlad Tenev is there of Robin Hood Markets, the CEO and co-founder there. The Winklevoss brothers are in attendance. We also see Brian Armstrong in attendance, just looking around in terms of some of the individuals. And we'll see whether it's all about the president speaking or whether other folks step up and actually make some comments as well. So as soon as the president begins speaking, we'll take you there live. I mean, I don't know, Stacey, when you see a gathering like this, it is, you know, you're invited to the White House to meet with the president. That automatically shows that this is a priority for the White House.
3: Yeah, I think from at least from a pure sort of optics, you know, the president of the United States has a very busy calendar. Mm-hmm. So getting a meeting with him, particularly for, you know, these visiting dignitaries, as it were, is important. It's also not the first one, right? There have been several of these, and we still don't have clarity legislation. And I think that's kind of part of, you know, the fatigue almost that people are experiencing. If this were, you know, the very first one where everybody kind of sat around the big table and it was like, here's what we're going to do and we're going to change the world and everybody's brilliant and beautiful. But this, you know, this is, you know, the second, if not the third one of these kinds of gatherings. And I think that there is an increasing demand for that to translate into this very specific piece of policy that folks have been clamoring for.
1: We should remind everybody the president's already 22 minutes late.
2: Carol's keeping track.
1: My team reminded me. They're like, he's not going to be on time. Go ahead, Emily.
2: Well, I think it's also interesting, Stacey Murray, to see, you know, all of these executives from an industry that was built on, you know, anti-government ideals and decentralized systems. Now they're all standing together waiting for the president of the United States to speak.
3: There is a fascinating tension between the invention of Bitcoin by whoever you think invented it, but the invention of Bitcoin and the white paper being very explicitly a rejection of like sovereign fiat control to this kind of, we desperately need sovereign fiat intervention to make this thing happen. But, you know, in a different way, that's almost always what happens if you want to get to like asset class maturity, right? It's like it's at some point you can play outside of the rules for a very long time, but there's so much more money within the rules that's the trade-off that lots of people have had to look at.
1: I want to bring you into the conversation. We're talking with Stacey Murray Ishmael, Senior Executive Editor of Bloomberg News. We also have our Jeff Mason. He is, of course, Bloomberg News White House correspondent. And we also want to bring in, joining us, an interesting story that's on the Bloomberg, Christiana Lima Strong, Bloomberg Government Senior Capitol Hill Reporter. Good to have you in the mix as we wait for some comments by the president. We will take everybody live to the White House. Christiana, you put out a story about what Democrats are kind of waiting to do if there is a change come midterms and they have more say in the legislative process. So tell us about what you found out.
5: Yeah, that's right. I mean, a lot of the focus we've been hearing this Congress has been on legislating, trying to enact the clarity framework that you guys have alluded to a few times, which the president has been a big champion of. A lot of the people that you're seeing in the room have been pushing to get across the finish line. But if control of Congress does shift over to the Democrats, either chamber, we're likely to see a much bigger focus on oversight and in the crypto sector in particular, digging into the president's connections to the crypto sector. So I spoke to a number of key Democrats on some of the committees that could be leading these efforts. And they said that this is really an issue that's top of mind for them. They want to hear more about some of the Trump family business in crypto and their dealings with one royal from Abu Dhabi that's been reported. They want to dig into some of the president's pardons of major crypto moguls that have come down in the past year. And certainly they're not willing to just take the president at his word that he is just leaving this business to his family and that there's no involvement. So I think they're going to have a lot of questions if they are able to reclaim their gavels and try to have some more tools to get answers to these questions.
1: Jeff, come on back in, because conflicts of interest with this White House and this president, it's been brought up before. This is not a new, certainly, idea, whether it's crypto or something else. But a change in the midterms could potentially make it a little bit more uncomfortable for this president.
4: Sure, in part because of the consequences of what may happen with those midterm elections, for sure. I mean, if the Democrats end up taking control of the House and or the Senate, but certainly if they get one, and even more so if they get both, then they will have the power to start a whole slew of investigations, which they will certainly do. And no doubt, one of the focuses of those investigations will be these conflicts of interest. The Democrats have certainly signaled their displeasure or concern or questions about the president and his family's financial interests. There's a whole lot of other things on that list, but those, I think, are very clearly at the top. And the White House will have to face those types of probes if Democrats win.
1: Stacey, you've been nodding along as Jeff spoke and also as Cristiano spoke. As we await again, many times we've been waiting for the president to make some comments, and we'll see. There's not necessarily going to be anything definitive unless there is that explicit comment, right, when it comes to the Clarity Act.
3: I mean, I think it's going to be a vote.
1: You do.
3: That's the definitive thing that people will really need. Like, is the Clarity Act going to become law? Is the question. And I think we had the previous meetings, some of the previous meetings around this were about, like, the Genius Act and, like, stablecoin regulation. And, like, yep, that happened. That there's now a structure for understanding how the stablecoins that are, you know, issued by U.S. or international entities are going to be handled. It gave, no pun intended, the clarity that part of the industry wanted. The fact that this is still a very open question this much time later is really frustrating. One other point to, you know, what Jeff mentioned is there was an executive order relatively early into, you know, President Trump's reelection tenure around some kind of Bitcoin and digital asset reserve, right?
1: So there was this, that's right.
3: You know, one of the things that was, like, driving those prices in that first January was the idea that perhaps the White House, perhaps the United States would become, like, a net hodler, as it were, of Bitcoin and other digital assets. And that also does not have any kind of legislative framework behind it. The Treasury, the Fed, and others have not made any particular moves in that direction beyond comments that suggest they're not trying to sell. Okay. But, you know, we'll see.
1: We shall certainly see, and we'll see what the president ultimately says. But a lot in terms of the backdrop and what we should be watching out for. Our thanks, Stacey Marie Ishmael, Senior Executive Editor at Bloomberg News. Our Jeff Mason, of course, there in D.C., and also Cristiano Lima. This is Bloomberg. All right, everybody. Yes, indeed. We continue here on Bloomberg Business Week Daily. Carol Masser, along with Emily Grafeo, in for Tim Stenovic. And we are live in our Bloomberg Interactive Brokers studio. Our 3 o'clock hours, we count down to the close. But right now, we are counting down to a meeting at the White House, the Roosevelt Room, where President Trump is meeting with crypto executives. We already have been singling out some of the executives, indeed, that are there. Vlad Tenev of Robinhood, Markets. We've talked about Brian Armstrong of Coinbase. There are others. And this is coming after we did see the Senate punt a vote on its top legislative priority. We're talking about the Clarity Act. And this is certainly key in terms of the crypto industry moving forward. The meeting, though, in particular, and we'll see what kind of specifics we do get from the president and those that are there in attendance, giving the industry a chance to really tee up the lobbying ahead of that Senate planned vote next month when they reconvene in the fall.
2: This is a big deal, Carol, for anyone who watches the digital asset space. Mm-hmm. The Clarity Act, I feel like, at least, I mean, Stacey Marie Ishmael said that I was a big nerd for this, but I feel like we've been talking talking about this for so long. And there was a lot of optimism and hope that after Trump was elected in 2024, that this was going to get done quickly and we were going to move on. And yet we're still waiting for that clarity.
1: All right, folks, Carol Masser along with Emily right here on Bloomberg Businessweek Daily. Let's turn it on over to our Bloomberg TV colleagues. The close has begun. Over to you guys.
6: The countdown is on. Everything you need to get the edge at the end of the market day. This is The Close.
7: The fight over the cost of capital, live from Studio 2 here at Bloomberg headquarters in New York. I'm Romain Bostic.
8: And I'm Isabel Lee. We're kicking you off to the closing bell here in the U.S. on this Wednesday, and markets are staging a rebound. That's after the Treasury announced plans to boost buybacks on longer-dated bonds. This is a signal that the U.S. wants to lower borrowing costs after yields hit all-time high. You're seeing the S&P there inching higher by 0.3%. We're seeing more gainers than losers, but chips are the biggest losers, down by 2%. U.S. 30-year yield holding steady at 5.1%. 1952, and we have the dollar hitting its lowest in 3 months, Romain.
7: Let's go back to that Treasury yield, because Scott Bessent, who 9 months ago famously said that it is his job to be the nation's top bond salesman, and that Treasury yield would be the barometer for measuring that success. Well, let's just say he's struggled quite a bit of late. The day he gave that speech to a Treasury market conference back in November, 20 and 30-year yields were below 4.7. Today, they're around 5.2% and would be even higher if not for Bessent trying to cap the rise by lifting the cap on his agency's buybacks for longer dated nominal coupon securities.
9: The market reaction suggests that this is an important tactical move from the Treasury, a little bit unexpected. So you're probably getting an outsized reaction right now. But I don't think it changes the fundamentals of big fiscal deficits and a Fed on the sidelines, which is what's driving longer term yields higher.
7: That last point is key, because many traders seeing this as more of a band-aid than a true long-term salve. After all, the fiscal deficit, the relentless Treasury borrowing, and of course those lopsided durations, add in the broader concerns about inflation. That is putting the floor under yields that will now test Bessent's attempt at a cap. Exhibit A, you take a look through those release minutes of last month's Fed meeting and pay close attention to the tone of some of those FOMC policymakers. The other bugaboo out there is that government bonds now occupy a much smaller place in portfolios than a decade ago. Private assets continuing to shape out more of that 40 of the old school 60-40 portfolio, and the public market deluge of AI-related corporate borrowing, well, that's not going to help the Treasury's case anytime soon. Hyperscalers, Isabel, continuing to flood the market with record issuance.
8: Definitely a flood of records, and I want to bring you to this chart. So the white line shows corporate yields, which have stayed elevated, as you can see here, and then the blue line shows longer-dated investment-grade bond issuance, which are debt maturing in 15 years or more. So what is the takeaway? That the AI boom is creating some competition for its own equity trade. You're seeing tech companies borrowing heavily to fund the AI build-out, and that's really creating attractive opportunities in the bond market, especially further out in the curve. You see here tech now accounts some 40% of U.S. IG issuance. That's according to Goldman Sachs, with some AI-related debt yielding around 6 to 7%. So investors have a choice. Take the equity risk, Romain, or lock in relatively high yields from the very same AI boom.
7: Well, let's kick things off with Sitara Sundar, head of alternative investment strategy over at J.P. Morgan Private Bank. You know a lot about this. And I think the last time you were here, we talked a lot about sort of the AI infrastructure financing and how much of that is actually coming out of private markets rather than public markets. So let's face it, I think both are kind of sharing the burden here. Yeah. When it comes to how that's being received, is the activity in the private market more representative of demand for some of this AI financing as opposed to what we're seeing in the public space?
10: Look, I think that when we take a full step back to think about why there's this amount of issuance, whether it's in public markets or whether it's in private markets, it's because we are still in a period of time where we're trying to solve for the bottlenecks on the infrastructure side, whether that's the power side or the compute side. So the way to be able to invest in that is, for the most part, people are trying to issue that and raise that capital through debt markets. What we think in terms of the next 5 years is that a lot of that issuance is going to come from private capital. So 25% of the multiple trillions of dollars that we expect to see over the next 5 years is going to come from private capital. The tension that is taking place right now is not that there's not demand, because there are bids are continuing, but it's whether I'm getting compensated for the risks that I'm taking. So what do I mean by that? For the most part, there's a lot of infrastructure-oriented funds that are investing within data centers today and are getting the bid for a lot of those loans in the issuance, whether it's on the equity or the debt side. But the difficulty that we always come back to when we're thinking about it from an investment perspective is, am I getting paid for tech obsolescence risk? Is infrastructure-oriented returns, especially within the data center space, call it high single digits to low double digits, is that enough to compensate me for the fact that maybe some of these data centers, depending on where they're built, whether it's training or inference or where they are in that value chain, is that compensating me for the risk? And that's the question that I think we're trying to answer and investors are trying to digest.
7: Curious, because certainly in the public markets, you see that kind of playing out, particularly when you see sort of an issuance come from a Nebius or a CoreWeave or some type of a issuance from a NeoCloud or somebody that maybe doesn't have quite the moat that, say, an Alphabet would or an NVIDIA picks and shovels type play would. So I assume that's all playing out in the private
10: space. Yeah, the higher spreads are there in the public market. You're seeing that same thing in terms of compensating for the risk on the private market.
7: Do you think we're going to start to see those spreads kind of widen out a little bit more? Or are we getting sort of close to some sort of equilibrium?
10: I think that we're going to continue to see the spreads reflect the risk that is embedded in any type of investment that is related to artificial intelligence. We're definitely seeing that on the infrastructure side. The other way to think about it is the tension that markets are trying to digest at this point in time is like two different trades that are getting priced at the same time. One, it's whether or not the infrastructure players were actually starting to see whether or not the cash flow burn that is being taken to build a lot of this infrastructure, whether that's compute, whether that's data centers, whether that's chips, whatever have you, whether that's even grid infrastructure, whether that payout is going to end up coming on the application side. Mm-hmm. Because at the end of the day, we're building all of this. The hyperscalers, the public and private markets are building all of this infrastructure in the hope that artificial intelligence is going to become this platform technology that moves beyond just the tech sector in terms of ROI impact, and it's going to move to the services businesses too. So right now, you're seeing markets try to price that.
8: Mm-hmm. What about private markets? You say that they're a strategic necessity. Is that maybe a conviction call, or are investors just being pushed towards that illiquid investment because public market valuations are maybe too high?
10: Oh, this is my favorite question. So I think that there's two different things that I think a lot of the activity that we've seen so far this year, whether it's in terms of what we see on the long end of the yield curve so far in today's price action and more broadly, which is that the market is trying to figure out and investors are trying to figure out what the next phase of artificial intelligence is going to be and what the ultimate impact of geopolitical fragmentation, what that means for rolling supply shocks to inflation, what that ultimately means for stock bond correlations, because we've usually seen when inflation volatility is higher, stocks and bonds move in that same direction. So when we say that private markets are a strategic necessity within client portfolios, they fill two different buckets. One, it's trying to access alpha return drivers beyond just U.S. mega cap tech, because that is what has dominated public market performance over the past 3 years. That's private equity and buyout, that's secondaries to a certain extent, and that's VC and growth too in terms of legging into those next gen disruptors. But it's also on diversifying the diversifiers. What that means is that your 40 part of your portfolio used to be, I'm trying to find yield, I'm trying to find carry in an environment where rates were low. Rates are no longer low, but now the ultimate question is, where can I get yield that is going to survive after inflation volatility? That's where real estate, core real estate comes into play. That's where infrastructure comes into play. And that's where non-directional hedge funds, especially despite July's performance, it's been a pretty strong year so far this year for hedge funds in terms of providing less correlated return streams where you're able to get alpha generation without sacrificing a volatility benefit.
7: All right, Sitara, great stuff. Got to leave it there. Sitara Sundar, head of alternative investment strategy at J.P. Morgan Private Bank, kicking us off to the close here on this Wednesday afternoon. A closer look at one of the biggest movers of the day, and that is Estee Lauder, a turnaround apparently starting to take root. We're going to catch up with the CEO in an exclusive interview to find out what exactly he sees as the next leg up.
8: Plus, from beauty to bonds, we'll break down the twists and turns in the treasury market with Greg Peters, co-CIO of Public and Private Fixed Income at PGIM.
7: And we're also going to catch up with the former CEO of Walgreens Boots Alliance, Roz Brewer, on her storied career and a big question about, well, what comes next for her in the C-suite? All that and more coming up next right here on The Close. This is Bloomberg.

0: 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I'm David Gura in Aspen, Colorado, and this is Bloomberg.
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0: around its highest level since 2007. Greg Peters joins us right now, co-CIO of Public and Private Fixed Income over at PGIM. Greg, great to see you here.
1: Okay.
0: What was your reaction this morning when you heard about this?
1: Well, I wasn't surprised. What I think that threat was out there for a while. Like, I think market participants knew that this administration would look to doing things that are unconventional, and this was definitely on the table. But I think the real question is, you know, what does it mean for kind of long-term viability? So there's a difference between a trade and an investment, right? Mm. So clearly this was a great trade for Bessent today, $200 million cost saving for the taxpayers on the 20-year auction. That's great. But this is a very different mechanism than the Fed, right? Because ultimately that money has to be repatriated back into the system, likely through T-bills. And so the real question is, what does that do to the longer term premium in the Treasury market? And so will it be self-defeating or self-limiting? My sense is it will be. Hmm. So we'll know more over a longer time frame.
0: Well, when we talk about that term premium, and more importantly, let's just talk about kind of why we even ended up with yields this high to begin with. I mean, there are a lot of structural issues right now in this nation that really have nothing to do specifically with what Scott Bessent and the Treasury are doing. It's more kind of what Congress is passing and what the president is signing off on. Obviously, that's not a quick fix. So if you are looking at a 30-year or 20-year as an investor, then what actually compensates you for that risk, the inflation risk and the fiscal risk?
1: Yeah, I mean, it's a distraction ultimately, right? And so pay attention to the buybacks over here. And over here, we're not doing anything about the root problem, which is the deficit, right? And so that's why I think it's also somewhat of a limiting strategy. So I understand that the administration is very focused on the level of yields. But at the same time, it's a fundamentally driven market. And over time, those fundamentals start to assert itself. And today is just kind of a cleansing of the short base.
0: With regards to the yen intervention led by the U.S. A week or so ago, was that about yields? U.S. Treasury yields?
1: I think so.
0: Yeah.
1: What was interesting today was, you know, you saw kind of another move in yen, right? Dollar yen, which seems to suggest, you know, there's a yield component, but there's a belief that this Treasury Department is prone to intervention, right? And so you have to kind of watch out for whether it's in FX markets or the rate market. But I believe that basically the intervention on the yen side was more to do with U.S. Treasuries than it was on the level of the currency.
2: How much can these Treasury buybacks actually achieve if especially deficit, inflation, corporate issuances are pushing yields higher?
1: I think it's a drop in the ocean ultimately. Mm. You know, at the end of the day, you'll see a pickup in issuance, net issuance in the back half of next year and into the following years. Once again, this is a debt and deficit problem and less to do around the kind of the issuance, right? And I think the U.S. has benefited vis-a-vis other jurisdictions because I do think the U.S. Treasury does a much, much better job around their issuance schedule, regular and predictable, and alike. And that has kind of helped the U.S. The question here is, by changing those dynamics of the buybacks or regular and predictable, does that have the opposite effect where the back end actually starts to untether and no longer does the U.S. yield curve get the benefit of the doubt? It's an open question. We don't know, but these are the kind of the risks on the table as I see them.
2: Do you think the markets is going to see right through it?
1: Over time, but look, there was a big short base in the market. All the stories were about, you know, the level of yields. The administration is clearly focused on the level of yields. And so maybe it sets a ceiling over the short term, but over the long term, I think it's harder. I think it's about the fundamentals and less about kind of the intervention. And interventions rarely work, right?
0: Yeah.
1: So there has to be something structural in the shift, and maybe that's on the come, and we just haven't seen it yet.
0: I am curious. One of our colleagues wrote a great piece today about this idea of maybe the Treasury being crowded out of the bond market because of all of the issuance coming from the AI infrastructure build-out and the idea that you have real competition right now, both in terms of actual yield, buy-and-hold yield, but even the transactional value of some of this AI debt as opposed to some of the longer duration Treasury debt. Is that valid, or is that just kind of, you know?
1: I think there's a confluence of events. I do believe the crowding out story is a real one.

0: The AI build-out is an important piece of it. Keep in mind, that is long-duration debt that's hitting the market, right? Mm-hmm. So that's putting a lot of duration dollars into the space. That does, all else equal, crowd out U.S. Treasuries, particularly given the deal sizes. You have to pay attention to it, right? Mm-hmm. They're rivaling the size of auctions at this point, yeah. right? But then there's other things going on, and I think Japan's another key piece where those yields are higher. And so yields are higher everywhere, and so the competition for capital is just much more pronounced, where in Japan, over the past couple of decades, that money was rolled out into international markets. I think over time, you'll start to see that repatriate into Japan. We haven't seen much of it yet, but there's still a pressure point there. And so I do think this crowding out story is a real, real story.
1: I have to get your thoughts on the Fed. We got the minutes from the last meeting, kind of confirm what I think we all knew. But it does kind of raise the stakes to a certain extent as to what the next couple of meetings look like and whether we should be talking about the potential for rate cuts or whether maybe there is still an argument to be made for, rate cuts.
0: Yeah, there's a lot of conspiracy theories going on because the more pressure you put on the front end, there's a clear desire to have more T-bill issuance. That puts more pressure on the Fed actually keeping rates where they are or moving them down. So I'm not convinced that's a story, but ultimately, as the Fed raises rates, as we have more in T-bills, that costs more to the U.S. Treasury, right? So there is that dynamic there, but I think it's separate, but time will tell.
1: Do you think we're going to see any kind of flattening of the curve, any material flattening of the curve?
0: Well, I've been calling for a curve steepener for years now. I had love for a little bit, but I think probably curve flattening here over the near term is the right trade.
2: You're calling for the 10-year to reach 4.6%. What would break if that happened? Stocks, credit, the economy, or nothing?
0: Well, so a key piece of why interest rates are where they are is the nominal growth story, right? If you look at the fundamental piece, right, if you look at earnings as a proxy of growth, which is why stocks are, you know, doing so well, you could quibble around the valuations, but the fundamental earnings driver piece is quite strong. That's in part why yields are where they are. And I think that's a good story, right? The less good story is the uncertainty premium, the inflation concerns, and alike. But ultimately, the nominal growth story is a fantastic one. And I think that is why, you know, risk assets are doing as well as they are. And that makes sense to me. That's how it should be.
1: And I mean, we've seen the economic data, and it's kind of, I think it shocked some people because, I mean, there was a lot of sort of a gloom and doom a few months ago after the war started in the Middle East and even a year ago when it was the whole tariff thing. And you've seen an economy remain resilient, partly because of the AI boom, but consumer spending has held up despite, you know, that one-off retail sales report we got. So you're pretty confident, not only for the rest of the year, but even going into 2027 about the economic backdrop?
0: I am. The worry is the single factor model aspect of it, which is to say AI, right? So that drives, not only the spending, which is, you know, 1.5% of GDP, but it also fuels equity prices, which fuels the wealth effect, which fuels kind of the other piece of it, right? And so what I fret about or what I worry about is if you start to see a pullback on the AI side, what kind of effect will that have? That's, you know, kind of the unwind effect of not only on the CapEx spending side, but also on the wealth effect side. So that's what I worry about. It's not a high probability event, but that is a tail risk for sure.
2: What about credit risk? They're historically tight. Do you think that investors are getting paid enough to compensate for their risk, or maybe not really?
0: I think credit is telling you that the fundamental story is a good one. So I think it fits. I think it all fits. At the same time, as a credit investor, I don't necessarily love credit, right? Because I'm not getting paid for the tail risk. At the same time, what we're seeing on the credit side is incredible dispersion and opportunity. So while the kind of the index levels are really, really tight and uninspiring, the dispersion is quite wide. This AI build out is a treasure trove of relative value for bond managers such as our ourselves. Mm-hmm. So it's kind of a paradox where on one end, I think credit is too tight and I don't want to own it in a kind of a beta way. But from an alpha generation standpoint, with dispersion and the AI build out, it's tremendous opportunity.
1: All right, Greg, great to have you here. Gregory Peters here, one of the best in the business, co-CIO of public and private fixed income at PGIM. Now, coming up in just a bit here on The Close, we're going to catch up with the former CEO of Walgreens Boots Alliance, Roz Brewer. We're going to talk about her career and what might be next for her in the C-suite. That's coming up next right here on the Bloomberg. This is The Close.

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7: Take a look at the broad markets here, Isabel, and the S&P 500 bouncing back mildly off of three straight days of losses. It raises a lot of questions as to what the next catalyst might be to take the market to the next level.
8: Probably it's another Treasury move, which is always unexpected. I mean, this really took us by surprise today. But I want to talk about some movers remain. Estee Lauder, I want to single that out. You had a great chat with the CEO today, and they had a great earnings, and they ended three straight declines in annual revenue.
7: Yeah, four straight quarters of organic net sales growth and the guidance going forward. And I think the key word there is organic, the idea that it won't necessarily be driven by M&A, but how about Moderna?
8: Oh, yeah. Look at that. Stocks up almost. That's triple. Oh, my gosh. It's almost 200%. That's.
7: Yeah.
8: That caught me by surprise.
7: Yeah. We're going to talk about TJX in just a second, set you up for what to talk about with Walmart tomorrow. And we're going to talk robotics when we come back here on The Close on Bloomberg.

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1: In case you missed it on the opening trade.
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3: I've been with BP for 4 months now. I'm very pleased with many of the things I've seen. The balance sheet is first and foremost an area of challenge. We've got work to do on the portfolio. We're in too many assets. We need to sharpen our capital discipline and make sure every dollar that we're spending is making an impact on the bottom line. These are the things that will help deliver a step change in performance for BP.
1: Don't miss the opening trade live every weekday.
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6: Bringing you up-to-the-minute news whenever and wherever it happens. I'm David Gura in Aspen, Colorado, and this is Bloomberg.

0: SoftBank. It's putting $200 million into the construction technology startup Gravis Robotics. The investment comes following Bloomberg reports that SoftBank may be considering an acquisition of the Zurich-based firm. Ryan Lukjohn joins us right now. He's the CEO and co-founder of Gravis Robotics. Hey, great to have you here, man. First, let's start off with that $200 billion, one of the largest Series A's that we've seen in this space. And more importantly, I guess what I thought was interesting was there's no co-investor here. This is SoftBank going alone. What is Masayoshi-san whispering in your ear that he had the confidence to write you a check for $200 million?
1: Yeah, I think SoftBank is absolutely doubling down in this physical AI space. And they're seeing, I think, as you brought up in the previous segment, right, there's this big boom going on in AI infrastructure. And where we come in is we're essentially that first mover on the ground, right? We're bringing in the autonomous excavators that are accelerating that earth movement, and they're accelerating that build out, literally, of physical AI infrastructure. But at the same time, we're seeing a spike in demand across all kinds of infrastructure, right? This is roads, this is quarries, this is the mines extracting the minerals and the metals that are being used to make the products, right? So where we're really delivering is productivity across that ecosystem. Mm-hmm. And I think that broad impact of, you know, automating essentially things like excavators and wheel loaders, these machines that you see on construction sites that are, you know, construction itself being 13% of the GDP, it's a massive impact that we can have by delivering productivity in this space. Well,
0: and just to be clear for our viewers, I mean, you're basically retrofitting existing excavators and equipment to sort of be either, if not fully autonomous, semi-autonomous. Is that right?
1: Exactly. So we're putting a lot of things like LiDAR, cameras, computers onto excavators to give them the perception to kind of understand, for example, the safety of the environment, but also to do things like surveyors do, like measure using a 3D scanner, the shape of the terrain, to be able to dig very accurately, but also very efficiently and very productively in those construction environments.
0: What's the demand, though, for a retrofit in this space versus an actual, you know, custom, you know, purpose-built autonomous type machine?
1: So, you know, excavators are a beast of their own, right? They're a complex hydraulic machine, and the market is very, very broad. There's a lot of OEMs in it. So, you know, if you look at, for example, the top three OEMs, they only account for about a third of the overall market share. So you have a really long tail of brands doing maybe 3, 4, 5% market share. And we've been able to go on a dozen of those different brands, right? And what's really important there is it's giving construction companies the choice of machine to use. These machines last oftentimes more than 5 years. So they're not having to go out and rebuy a new piece of equipment. But at the same time, I think you have to consider that a lot of these construction players, they're loyal to their local service providers who've been able to come out, show that same day they can replace a part, they can get that machine up and running without delaying the job. And I think if you've spent time in the heated environment of a construction site, you know that the last thing you want to do is stop or block productivity.
0: Yeah.
1: And that's what gives a lot of loyalty to different brands, but also to our own solution.
0: Well, that's what I'm curious about, though. I mean, we talk about, you're not naming them, but I assume you're talking about Caterpillar and Komatsu and a few others. I mean, they've had autonomous mining trucks, I know, for quite some time. So I guess the question is, what stops them from building, you know, sort of the rack themselves and basically cutting out Gravis?
1: Yeah, so I think, you know, one important thing to note is we do work directly with a lot of OEMs. We work with companies like HD Hyundai and others, and we're really working to bring that technology out in a very efficient way to customers. So we see, though, that when you mention, for example, the mining trucks, those are vehicles which they have to just drive essentially from point A to point B, and they have one requirement, which is don't crash into anything, right? If there's a rock in the road, if there's a pole, if there's a person, you want to hit the brakes. An excavator or a wheel loader, any machine that has an arm on it, it's actually intentionally crashing into an environment. It's changing that environment as it navigates through it. And very importantly, the real ground is rocky, it's frozen, it changes in an instant from maybe soft loam to solid bedrock. And what we're able to do is use learning-based control to essentially teach these machines to feel the earth, mm-hmm. which lets them dig very productively, lets them take a full scoop of dirt, which when they dump that full scoop of dirt using a very repetitive robotic, you know, fast motion cycle, we're able to actually accelerate the amount of earth that can be moved in an hour on these, you know, heavy repetitive tasks.
0: Well, in addition to sort of the competition, though, from the established OEMs, I am curious, Ryan, just about this idea of some of the newcomers. On the same day that we learned about the SoftBank's investment, Bedrock Robotics, which was built up by a couple of veterans of Waymo, it's backed by NVIDIA and I believe Capital G over at Google. They're saying their excavators are fully autonomous. Is that and live right now at several several sites. Is that a direct competitor to you?
1: So I think what we're seeing right now is the demand in construction has never been higher, right? So what we're very excited about is to have multiple competitive players, whether that be OEMs or other startups working in this space, who are going to work to deliver a competitive, safe, and productive product to customers. And that's just going to accelerate the entire ecosystem. You know, I've spent my life, you know, committed to the built environment, and I'm really excited to see players coming in and being able to push. I think where we stand out is a couple things. One is that we have a product which delivers full autonomy, but it also exposes all that information that the robot uses to operators. Mm-hmm. So it can be used like a co-pilot to show them where to dig, where not to dig, if there are people coming into their working environment. So we really let operators gradually adopt autonomy at their own pace.
0: Yeah.
1: The other thing is that because of a learning-based system that is trained heavily in simulation, we're literally training in lifetimes of construction operators' experience. So we're putting in essentially billions of cubic yards of earth movement in those simulation-based models. And that's letting us exceed an average operator when we deploy these systems. So we're seeing, you know, up to 30% or even sometimes 40% of expectations exceeded when we're doing that excavation.
0: Yeah.
1: And then that last part, as I mentioned, this fragmentation of the market, you've got a lot of different OEMs. And we're the only player who's really been able to show that we can go on pretty much any machine and we can deploy that same learning-based control on a 10-ton Yanmar as we can on a 50-ton Caterpillar.
0: All right. I do have to end this by just circling back to SoftBank. And more importantly, Masayoshi Son. He doesn't cut checks like this just willy-nilly. And his expectations for growth are pretty ambitious. And we've seen that in the past. I mean, they expect big scale or bust. And I guess the big question is, I mean, are you prepared for that? Are you going to be like the next ARM? Are you going to be the next WeWork? I mean, where do you fall in all this?
1: We're of course, really excited for very big scale. And I think what we've shown is a commitment to our customers to prove this out in real environments. We're operating in four continents right now on the biggest variety. We've got customers, you know, with half a dozen machines. We've got customers coming back to us for more. So we're really, really excited. And we're doubling down also on distribution relationships. We just announced last week an $8 million project to bring actually a turnkey rental solution together with the largest operated rental company in the UK out to customers. So we're really using this opportunity with SoftBank to deliver autonomy and use also this AI build out to slingshot our capabilities to be able to deliver to all the other kind of construction domains which need this, right? Build out housing faster, build out renewable and resilient infrastructure faster. We see this kind of AI boom as a massive opportunity for autonomous construction.
0: All right. Great to have you here. Ryan Luke-Johns, they're the CEO and co-founder over at Gravis Robotics. Meanwhile, we are getting some earnings crossing the wire. This from beauty company Coty. We should point out in the most recent quarter, if you X out the foreign exchange boost on a like-for-like basis, net revenue was down in the quarter, down 1%. And by my count, that's a seventh straight decline. But we should point out that is the smallest drop in about a year and a half. The shares in the after-hours trade down by almost 7%. We'll be back in a moment. This is Bloomberg.
2: Making money isn't about drowning in emotions. It's about understanding what's actually happening. Markets are the best way to glean signal from noise, and that is what we try to do every morning. This is Bloomberg Surveillance.
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4: Great scoop on this. You've been reporting about an activist investor coming up and trying to shake things up. What's the latest?
5: We've been hearing that there was going to be an activist. At some point, the question was who?
6: There is a convergence of technology and national security.
7: The United States is a big country. We're playing in the Northeast. That's an economy as big as the United Kingdom.
8: This is a really interesting space to watch. We're expecting more consolidation.
9: As this is Bloomberg Deals at Bloomberg Invest, I want to talk about the broader deal and M&A environment.
10: This is a moment in time. We'll see how long we're here. It's far too early to call.
11: There is an underinvestment in what's going on in private markets because everyone's looking for additional AI cloud capacity, and it's very tough to build.
12: Everybody wants to get things going, and the IPO market is just one symptom of that. 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
25: Bringing you the most important news and financial information whenever and wherever it happens. I'm Michael McKee on the Mexican border, and this is Bloomberg.
0: Rosalind Brewer, she's built a storied career at some of America's most iconic brands, Sam's Club, Starbucks, Walgreens. I had a chance to sit down with the former CEO at Walgreens Boots Alliance at our Bloomberg New Voices event out in Martha's Vineyard. I asked her a lot about the leadership lessons and some of the pivotal moments that shaped her career from the lab floor at Kimberly-Clark 30 plus years ago to the CEO suite at Walgreens just a couple years ago. Take a listen.
26: I joined Kimberly-Clark as an organic chemist. I worked in polymer science and then in manufacturing. And really, that's all I wanted to do. I just felt like I was a scientist, right? But, you know, corporate introduced me to something. The business showed me that I could work in M&A. I moved over on the M&A side of the business. And after working in M&A, I ran some of the new companies that they purchased. And so I never looked back to the lab. And, you know, the history is there. But that was never the plan.
0: Yeah. Did you learn something from the lab that sort of was applicable to your future career as a business leader?
26: I did. You know, first of all, being a chemist, you know, you are just deeply embedded in the analytics. And, you know, one of the things that I learned more than anything is how best to problem solve. And I learned that in the lab. And it's relevant when you're sitting, you know, in a business setting. Mm-hmm. And I think the work that I've done in my career on transformation is around looking at the problem and flipping it on its side and then solving it. And I will say that I gained that from my time at Spelman and then my time as a chemist.
0: You left Kimberly-Clark.
26: I did.
0: And you went to Sam's Club?
26: I actually went to Walmart stores.
0: Yeah.
26: And I ran operations ultimately for about 50% of the country for Walmart U.S. stores. And then I was made the CEO of Sam's Club, a division of Walmart.
0: Well, I am curious about that because when I looked at that, I mean, you were basically running a division at Kimberly-Clark.
26: Correct.
0: You go to Walmart. Was that a promotion or was that more of a step down?
26: It was actually quite a demotion.
0: Yeah.
26: My title was global president when I left Kimberly-Clark.
0: Mm-hmm.
26: And I knew I wanted to create a new skill set. So when I joined Walmart, I took a vice president's role in operations, running the stores in the state of Georgia. And it was tough work. I had to learn retail, but I was actually with one of the best retailers in the world.
0: Mm-hmm.
26: And I was in this role for about 4 months, and I took over the Southeast operations, and then over a short period of time, I ran half the country for Walmart stores.
0: For people out there who are looking at their careers and they're looking at new opportunities, what does it mean to maybe take that step down?
26: Sure.
0: With the idea that maybe that leads to a step up in the future?
26: Yeah, I mean, I think you have to constantly look at your skill sets and the deficits. And some individuals don't want to recognize that there's still learning to be had, that that you're not as good as you think you are, and you do need to expand. And I looked at myself and said, you're not growing anymore. And I had sat across the table from Walmart in my role at Kimberly-Clark supplying them diaper materials and finished product. And I admired retail. And when I joined retail, the one thing I learned about it, it's about operations in detail. And that was my background.
0: Mm-hmm.
26: And so I did take a major step back.
0: You eventually retired from Walmart. And that was mm-hmm. a pretty short retirement. I should put that in quotation marks. You were only retired for a few months. You ended up on the board of Starbucks. And then they tapped you to be COO. Did you know that was coming?
26: I had no earthly idea.
0: Yeah.
26: It was only in my second board meeting when I got called. You know, I'd left a board meeting and they're calling me back. like, I actually thought I left like an umbrella or something. I was like, are we done with this board meeting? What's going on? And they were calling me back to say, would I be interested in joining the new CEO as his chief operating officer? And when that was described to me, I was thinking, you know, this could be interesting. I do like to operate. And I decided to, first of all, maintain my seat as a member of the board of Starbucks and take the chief operating officer role.
0: You did, and I could say that at least based on how Wall Street viewed things, it was incredibly laudatory, your time there. There, of course, was the famous incident back in 2018 where the two gentlemen in Philadelphia store, and you shut down the stores, all Starbucks stores.
26: All of them.
0: For an afternoon of diversity training, and my understanding that training still continues to this day. But I'm curious, that was 2018. That was pretty bold, because this is before 2020 when every corporate
26: jumped
0: on the bandwagon. You did. Do you think a major company would make that call today in 2026?
26: I have to be honest with you, I don't think so. I think that it would get negative public attention. I think we actually ran the risk of that in 2018, quite honestly, but we knew that we needed to do that. But today, I think that that would not happen, quite honestly, and it's quite shameful that that won't happen, because there are still instances where bold moves like that are needed and even probably more required today.
0: You did leave Starbucks. Most of the talk, including Bloomberg's own reporting at the time, was that you were kind of the heir apparent. That was kind of the view to Kevin Johnson. Why did you leave?
26: You know, at that time, there was a lot of work happening at Starbucks in terms of the founder, Howard Schultz, and his ascent to a professional role in politics. And I actually considered, you know, what should I do at this point? And quite honestly, Walgreens came and knocked on the door, and I had some decisions to make. And I liked the opportunity of pharmaceuticals. I liked the opportunity to be in a new category in space. So I took the opportunity.
0: Did you get a fair shake at Walgreens? I mean, you're on there for a couple of years.
26: Yes.
0: You inherited a program, a strategy from the primary owner, Stefano Pessina. And I am curious as to whether you ever felt true ownership of what the plan was to turn Walgreens around.
26: You know, I came into that opportunity with eyes wide open. I knew clearly what I was approaching. And in that respect, I had learned a lot about turnarounds. And if you're aware of the task in front of you and you power yourself up with strong people around you, your chances of winning are very strong. We did all those things. I joined during COVID, first of all. And joining during COVID, I knew that usually when there is a crisis, there is the best chance for change to happen. And that's, in fact, what we did. We brought technology into Walgreens in order to put 70 million shots in arms. And we did that because we were able to do two things. We managed the cold chain process of Pfizer through distribution to retail to 70 million shots. Shots in arms. That's the work that I learned as an operator.
0: And that is Roz Brewer, of course, the former CEO of Sam's Club, the former COO over at Starbucks, and most recently the former CEO over at Walgreens Boots Alliance. That was part of our New Voices event that Bloomberg puts on around the globe this year, or I should say this month. We held it for the first time out there in Martha's Vineyard. We'll be back in a moment. We're going to continue talking retail, and we're going to set you up for those earnings out of Walmart tomorrow morning. This is Bloomberg.
1: I'm David Westin. Join me each week on Wall Street Week for stories of capitalism. This week, Sam Palmisano on how a CEO pencils out all that money being invested in AI. Special contributor Chrystia Freeland gives us a Canadian perspective on the U.S.-Canada trade issues. And the Colorado River supports 16 million jobs and is running dry. The U.S. government has a plan for that.
2: The situation on the river, it's the worst it's ever been.
1: Watch Wall Street Week. More than what you need to know, it's what you need to think about.
3: In case you missed it on the close.
0: I don't think anyone doubted this was going to be a big movie. It's a record-setting movie. It's huge. Just talk about just sort of the process, though, of getting this movie out the door and why you had so much confidence.
3: Well, it's my job to be confident. But the reason I was confident is the reason the movie's done well, and that is it's very, very good.
0: You were banging this drum back in June on this idea that people want to go back physically to, yes, to the theater. I mean, what's driving that? Can you articulate what's driving that?
3: Yeah, I can. You know, I think reports of the movie business's death were greatly, greatly exaggerated. We went through COVID, an impossible circumstance. Then we went through a terrible strike and really compromised the amount and the variety of product that was in the theaters. And now it's back. There's great product. And I think the thing that's really encouraging about it is that young people are going back to the movies.
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5: 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I'm Anne-Marie Hordern in Ankara, Turkey. 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
2: Good morning. This is Bloomberg Daybreak Europe. I'm Lizzie Burden in London, and these are the stories that set your agenda.
0: Taking you from the U.S. market's close to the overnight session in Asia, we'll walk you through what you need to know to kickstart Europe's trading day. 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Context changes everything.
3: So breaking news on the tariff situation between the U.S. and Canada. We're now learning based on Bloomberg reporting that the president of the United States is poised to reduce tariffs on automobiles from Canada to 15%. That would be down from 25% of tariff that the president put on foreign made cars and trucks last year. Of course, there's been a lot of back and forth with regards to the U.S. and Canadian negotiations. We'll update you on any additional information that we get on this. And don't forget, Joe Matthew and the Balance of Power of team will be up at the top of the hour with some more information as well. Meanwhile, we do want to turn back to the markets and turn back to earnings and turn back to the retail sector. We're going to hear from Walmart tomorrow, obviously the granddaddy of them all. I don't know where expectations are. Well, we're going to find out. Jerome Artis joins us, Director of Consumer Research over at LSEG, to talk about what to expect, expectations for roughly about 3.5% to 3.7% comp sales growth. That seems pretty good to me. Is that what you're expecting?
4: Actually, we're even looking for a little bit stronger, 3.8%. Revenue up 6%, earnings 9%. It's important to look at all the components. I think that it will be a good quarter in overall for Walmart. Mm-hmm. But in addition to its scale and proximity to the consumer, one other advantage that Walmart has is its high margin businesses like advertising and membership, which are expected to grow about over 25% for the quarter. Mm-hmm. It's these high margin businesses that really give Walmart the financial power to do the everyday low prices.
3: So that's having a meaningful impact on the business overall?
4: Yes, it is. And that's actually what's helping it, you know, because last quarter we did hear from Walmart, you know, that they're also being hit by higher fuel prices, mm-hmm. energy, and therefore the bar actually has been set a little bit lower for Walmart. But given all these circumstances and seeing how much membership and even advertising is expected to grow, this is really what's making it a slightly more difficult for traditional retailers, mm-hmm. And supermarkets to even compete with the likes of Walmart.
3: We'll talk about the competitors. I mean, we heard from Target earlier today, and I know it's a little bit of a different story with the turnaround. Are you buying into that turnaround story?
4: I think it's getting its groove back, yes, especially because what really stood out today was the traffic number. So revenue grew over 5%, and that can be obviously attributed to higher prices. Mm-hmm. But the fact that traffic grew 3.6%, this is telling us that the consumer is going more to the stores and actually purchasing more.
3: But what exactly are they buying? And I really am curious to hear what Walmart has to say, because there's been a lot of anecdotal evidence that people are spending, but they're either doing two things. It's kind of the barbell. They're either buying the absolute necessities they need for back to school or whatever, or maybe they splurge on that one unique item or something, but it's not necessarily the fill your basket
4: No, but what Target is doing very well is when you walk into the store, I don't know if you've been there, they've really remodeled it. So you walk in to buy two things and you're actually then purchasing additional things. Another thing that's really helping them this season is their back to school items that are lower. 95% of the items are lower than the prices that they had last year.
3: Oh,
4: and
3: wow.
4: This is crucial because right now, in a collaboration with Centric Market Intelligence, we actually discovered that backpacks, footwear are all significantly higher than they were a year ago, or even going back the previous 6 years.
3: Well, I mean, they're still not on the same value scale as a Walmart, at least certainly not by perception. I am curious with regards to Walmart specifically. And the idea that they weren't necessarily direct competitors in a lot of ways because they were in much different geographies. However, with the build out of the e-commerce business that Walmart has done pretty well here, are they more of now a direct competitor, not only to Target, but to Amazon as well?
4: Well, the upper hand that Walmart has compared to Amazon is its proximity to the consumer. So 90% of the U.S. population has within 10 miles of a Walmart. So that's huge within itself. And Amazon just doesn't have that. Mm. Another thing that we've noticed this earnings season in general, and this is also why Target is doing better. Mm-hmm. Target told us that they had a 25% increase in same-day delivery. Same thing with Home Depot and Lowe's. Home Depot and Lowe's did not not do well in general, but their e-commerce grew double-digit comps for both of them. So what we're seeing is that agility, speed, consumers are all about instant gratification. Mm-hmm. They're being very selective this earnings season where they're spending, but also if they can get that convenience factor, that's where we're seeing all the strength this earnings season.
3: All right, Jerome Martis, Director of Consumer Research over at LSEG. Walmart earnings out before the bell tomorrow. And meanwhile, after the bell tonight, keep an eye on Moderna. Those shares closed higher by 170%+ in the cash session. They're still moving higher in the post-market. This on the back of that late-stage study for a vaccine related to melanoma. Balance of Power is up next, right here on Bloomberg.
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2: 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I'm Joe Weisenthal.
3: And I'm Tracy Alloway.
2: Today you are listening to our conversation with Miles Brundage, Executive Director at Avery. We are talking about the recent OpenAI Hugging Face incident and whether advanced AI can be developed safely. Tracy, I have a warning for you. I don't think you're going to like this. I have a new crank crusade that I'm going to go on. I know you love my crank crusades.
3: Oh, good.
2: Yes.
3: I should keep a running list of like everything that you're obsessed with for 2 weeks and then 2 weeks later.
2: No, some of them I've stuck with for years, but
3: tungsten cubes.
2: Yeah.
3: Yield buggery.
2: Yeah, no, that some of these. Yeah, yeah, exactly. I actually think we should retire the term AI.
3: Okay, why?
2: I think we should just call it intelligence. I think that
3: I've already seen the tweets, so I know where you're going.
2: This view that it's, quote, artificial intelligence implies to my mind that there is some fundamentally different way that these reasons and models behave, that it's like, oh, this is like different from humans. But I think increasingly we see in all kinds of domains that the form of intelligence that they express, it often looks quite human to me, and I don't know like how useful it is to have this word A that distinguishes between how humans talk and BS and reasons and the models do.
3: I mean, the difference is the distinguishing factor is that one is undertaken by humans and one is undertaken by models or platforms, right?
2: So, let's call it computer intelligence or machine intelligence or silicon intelligence.
3: All right. What is the usefulness in making this distinction?
2: The usefulness, I believe, in making this distinction is to no longer delude ourselves that the emergent behaviors of these phenomenon are radically different than things humans would do. Now, first of all, just on a capability standpoint, so for example, LLMs, I don't know if it's famously something I'm interested in, they're very good at BSing and they're bad at chess. Which sounds like me. They're very good at kind of coming up with plausible stories, et cetera. And it sounds like me. And then furthermore, they are able to reason with themselves to justify certain things that maybe have been encoded into themselves as bad. So everyone, we have some sense of morals, but most people at various times will find a way to violate some principle that we have because we can reason about it and then arrive at the conclusion as like, oh, we should do it, including our susceptibility to peer pressure, classic form of a way humans might sort of violate something they believe because they see other humans are doing it.
3: Sure. I mean, I think there are some variations here. So one of the things that we have been finding out with these models is that they do sometimes seem to take things very literally, right?
2: Yeah.
3: If you tell them to go and beat a benchmark without telling them that these are the restrictions on you actually figuring this problem out or beating the benchmark, they will do whatever it takes.
2: Sure.
3: Right. So I don't know if the problem is like a lack of morals or the fact that like they're very literal sometimes and like very defined by their parameters, which in my mind still gets back to like a sort of artificialness about it that's less organic and like less, again, moralistic in nature.
2: Well, you know, I think if you took a list of, you know, 100 students at Harvard and you gave them a test, some percentage of them will cheat. They will like...
3: I'm sure there'd be an autist in that group, an autistic person who would be like, I am going to do exactly whatever it takes.
2: No, totally. I never cheated in college. But like, there are like people who will... Like these behaviors that we associate with humans, it's like, oh, I really have to pass this test. I absolutely need an A, will justify a reason for them to plagiarize or cheat on some test. That seems to me like a very human thing.
3: Go on. I can't wait for the next 3 weeks of the online campaign to change AI.
2: Well, it's going to be very difficult because the industry is entirely set on AI, but I'm not optimistic, but this is going to be my crusade that we should call it machine intelligence or computer intelligence or just intelligence. But anyway, as we've been alluding to, there's these extraordinary hacks the OpenAI Hugging Face Institute. And basically, if like you are building a model and it hasn't escaped its sandbox yet, it probably means you're falling behind. As it's clearly a thing that is emerging through it. All the Frontier Labs, Anthropic had an incident, Meta had an incident. It's almost like the mark of like, okay, you've built something reasonably strong.
3: Yeah. Also, Kimmy had an incident too. So this is the thing. In my mind, you hear about all these attacks, all the models going wild, as they say. And the big question is, like, is this actually the equivalent of some superhuman cyborg, like, tunneling out of Alcatraz and coming up with some master plan to achieve its set goal or purpose? Or is it the equivalent of, like, some Roomba that you ordered from Amazon who's found, like, a door that was left open and it just rolls gently outside? That seems to be part of the issue that everyone is trying to discern right now.
2: Yeah, I think that's a great way to put it. And, of course, it's still day one for this industry. They're going to get stronger. And there seems to be, from the AI discourse that I follow, quite a big gap between the sort of sense of alarm that people have in the industry about, can these models be safely developed and get more advanced to do productive pro-social things or not? And then a huge gap between like Washington and DC, who is like, I have no idea like how seriously they're really taking this as like an urgent matter right now.
3: Yeah. And I've seen some people also talk about these incidents as a marketing tool for the hyperscalers, right? And they're always like, well, you know, of course they want us to believe that this technology is really incredible and powerful. And they also want to make us believe that they're being sensible and humanitarian in some ways, I guess, by disclosing what exactly has happened. But I have a lot of questions on the disclosures as well, because of course, so far, they are just coming from the companies themselves.
2: Totally. And beyond that, the other thing is like, well, if you're one of the leading labs, maybe you want to impose tight regulations on development to hold off competition. So all kinds of reasoning.

0: there need to be people who are familiar with the technology and how the industry works, but who are pushing for changes on the outside. And essentially what we're trying to achieve is make AI more of a boring type of infrastructure, like financial statements, where there's a standard process for checking the paperwork, checking that the claims are accurate and so forth, rather than this kind of thing that's happening in a silo. And it's these kind of tech people making decisions behind closed doors. And so we're pushing for what we call frontier AI auditing, which is basically the companies that are building the most dangerous systems. They should basically have third-party experts poking around, checking the claims that they're making, running their own tests, and making sure that this is, you know, a safe and secure technology.
1: How worried should we be that you were at OpenAI and decided there is this need for a sort of third-party evaluator of models for safety purposes?
0: Yeah, I mean, reasonably worried. Although I will say that, like, this has started to become an area of consensus. Even a lot of people in industry are now saying that this is needed. And I think, you know, if you kind of read between the lines of what a lot of companies are saying, I mean, obviously there's the more cynical, like, regulatory capture take, which we could discuss. But my perception of it is that they're basically issuing a cry for help, which is like, we aren't able to regulate ourselves because we're locked in this competition, and we want someone to step in and impose some kind of minimum floor and audit all of us so that we can, you know, it's not like Sam having to trust Dario or Dario having to trust Sam, which is not going to work for various reasons, but you want third parties enforcing reasonable standards.
2: Just maybe this helps express the sort of policy industry gap. But when you were at OpenAI and you were thinking of leaving, what did you see as the gap between what you were watching being developed versus what you saw as the public's understanding or lack of understanding?
0: Yeah, so when I left OpenAI, it was just around the time of the model called O1, which was the first reasoning model that OpenAI put out. And they put out this graph showing that it got better and better with a longer chain of thought. So the more time you give the model to think, the better answers it's able to come up with. And so, like many people at OpenAI, I had been seeing things like that for a while and kind of being like, okay, this is the next scaling paradigm, in the same way that making a bigger model had shown results from GPT-2, GPT-3, GPT-4, GPT-5, like just making the model bigger and training it on more data was giving really great results. When I left OpenAI, I was starting to worry about this reasoning paradigm of like, okay, this is the next kind of way in which we're going to be scaling up. The models are going to get really good at math. They're going to get really good at coding and potentially various other tasks where you can get better and better through reinforcement learning. And that was something that, you know, I didn't feel like society was really ready for. Mm.
1: So far, all of the big incidents of the models going wild seem to have taken place in the testing environment. So models like escaping their sandbox and going off and doing something nefarious, including impersonating actual people to try to get people to change open source code on GitHub, which is just like amazing. And I have this picture of like a computer screen wearing a fake mustache going like, hello, fellow coders.
2: The T-1000. Like, yeah.
1: Anyway, is this like, is this a model problem or is this
2: That's a very funny image.
1: I know. Is this a model problem or is this a test design problem?
0: Yeah, I think there are two things going on at once. One is that it's just a very weird technology that's created in a very different way than we're used to. It's not people like writing lines of code manually. The actual files that make up the models are like gigabytes, you know, terabytes. They're these massive files with gazillions of numbers. And the only way to figure out what those numbers should be is through experience and through a learning process, which is very different from the way normal software is made. And so there's a lot we don't understand about the basic nature of the technology. That's one problem. At the same time, there's this competitive dynamic to get things out the door quickly, make sure that the security and safety protections that you're putting in place don't slow down researchers too much and don't prevent getting products out the door. And when everyone is in this competitive, you know, competitive dynamic, that means that you aren't necessarily always doing all of the safety work that you would like to do.
1: Stay tuned for more of our conversation with Miles Brundage, executive director of the nonprofit Avery. We are talking about recent safety incidents involving frontier models, how to actually make this technology safe. To hear the full conversation, subscribe to Oddlots wherever you get your podcasts. I'm Tracy Alloway.
2: And I'm Joe Weisenthal, and this is Oddlots on Bloomberg Radio.
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2: Lives on Bloomberg Radio. I'm Joe Weisenthal.
3: And I'm Tracy Alloway.
2: Today's episode is looking at AI safety. Do we need auditors and regulators to ensure that only healthy models are released into the world? We are speaking with Miles Brundage, Executive Director at the nonprofit Avery.
3: When we talk about those types of constitutions and encoding principles, like I've scanned the Anthropic one, like a lot of it seems to make sense. To what degree is that actually hard-coded into the models, though? And like, to what degree are those principles left up to the model's own subjectivity? Because we've all seen the sci-fi movies where it's like, oh no, the robots can't physically kill humans, right? Like, they have some thing in their hardwire that prevents them from doing it, and then inevitably it goes wrong in some way.
4: Yeah, so it's not hardwired and that's part or hard-coded, and that's part of why we see some of these things. It's very different from a software where there's deterministic proof that X, Y, and Z behavior can't happen. It's more like a tendency or kind of a bias towards a certain kind of behavior. And then there's the question, and this is why you have these like batteries of tests to say, okay, how strong is that tendency? How much does it actually care about following these rules? And we've gotten better over time at saying, okay, given a spec or a constitution, make sure that it generally follows it, but it's not foolproof. And you need to also think about the larger kind of, you know, box that you're putting the system in. And that can sometimes be more deterministic. And so this is actually what happened with some of these recent incidents you mentioned, like the OpenAI Hugging Face thing. So there were kind of two things happening at once. One is the model was not necessarily behaving exactly as it was supposed to, or at least it's like unclear. But then also they didn't have it in a very secure box, which is a software side of things. That's like more deterministic software that in principle you should be able to do a very good job at.
2: Yeah, so these things aren't hard-coded in the way a deterministic software is. One way to think about them is, and people, they're kind of grown, right, in a lab, or they're subject to an evolutionary process, and we want to prune the bad ones so that the living models and the descendants of those models inherit the behaviors of the good ones. I'm curious, like, in development... So like one of the fears, for example, is that in safety testing, the model does not actually learn safety. It actually learns how to say the things that the human evaluators say, this is safe. And so this is the sort of like playing possum sort of risk that it's like, yeah, I'm good. You know, yeah, I would rush in and save the child from the falling burning. I wouldn't do this. But it's always saying that. Let's start there. Like, is that a real thing? Is there evidence that the models understand when they're being evaluated on morals and then produce answers that just look like good moral answers?
4: Yeah, they've gotten much more evaluation aware in the past few years, just as they've gotten smarter. And sometimes this even goes to extremes, like some of the Gemini models from Google are constantly thinking that they're being evaluated, even when they're not. And so
3: that's a good life lesson. We're all being evaluated constantly.
4: Yeah. Yeah. And so I would say that like, the concern would be that they will basically learn to pass the test, but they don't actually care about the thing that you're testing for. So they'll understand, but they don't necessarily care. And this is why a lot of people are concerned about like a false sense of security that, okay, it looks like 99% of the time they pass the test, but do they actually care about the thing that we're trying to push them towards, or are they just really good test takers?
2: Well, so this relates to something else I've been thinking of. So a model will not survive. It will not be given GPUs and electricity if it consistently says bad things and looks like it's evil, and that's totally understandable. I'm now curious, like, in the flip side, okay, let's say we're just doing a math eval, or we're doing a cyber eval, or a chess puzzle eval, or a translation eval. Is it possible that well, if they fail that eval, if they're really bad at doing math, then they're not going to get GPUs and electricity. Is it possible that in that eval environment, they're more likely to do something that we would call antisocial or sociopathic or hacking because of this, again, eval awareness, like, oh, if I don't get the answers to this cyber quiz, then I'm done. And they're going to go with like some other branch of the model. Could those technical parts of the development actually create an impulse to perform cheating?
4: Yeah, and I mean, a lot of the time, the companies are specifically trying to get the worst case behavior out of the model. And so, like, you need to have context in order to interpret some of these incidents. It's not always quite as crazy or scary as it is, but some of it is pretty crazy and scary. And I think I would be much less concerned if it was just happening when there was, like, cyber evaluations being done, and it was just a matter of, like, okay, they're trying really hard to impress us, and they want to hack really hard. I think it's more... The problem is that this is like a special case of a larger phenomenon of the models being having this tendency to cheat and cut corners. I see it happen in my daily life. Like sometimes the model will get lazy and kind of like make up a citation or something that, you know, it's hard to prove because the companies don't give you access to the full chain of thought of what the model is doing. But there are a lot of things that happen in the wild that sure seem like some kind of misalignment of values or laziness or not caring necessarily about the task so much as kind of pretending to do the task.
3: I have a lot of questions on this, but I just want to go back to something you said about testing for both sort of good and bad cyber tasks, I guess. Why do we ask the models to like try to find vulnerabilities or exploits in the first place? Like exploit Jim sounds kind of bad. Like, why do you want the world's most advanced technology trying to like find vulnerabilities? And then you have these situations where like sometimes they do and sometimes they actually enact on them. Why is that a thing?
4: Yeah, so I think there are two things going on at once. One is like, we just want to understand what the worst case scenario is. And right now there's this whole White House kind of pseudo secret process for saying like, what's a scary cyber model? And then sometimes the government will ask companies to hold things back. And so in order to do things like that, you need to have some threshold for what counts as a scary cyber model. And so companies have these tests that they, and also academics and others develop these tests to say, okay, how dangerous would this be to put in the hands of a malicious party? So that's one part. The other part is that a lot of the time, these are useful for defensive purposes if they are being done with the right intent. And that's why it's really hard to solve this just from like the model perspective, like because the model might think that it's interacting with a user who is trying to do defensive cybersecurity. And you trick it into thinking, oh, this is for red teaming, this is for penetration testing, but actually it's being misused as part of some ransomware campaign or something like that. And so these tools, when used in the right ways, are extremely useful for finding vulnerabilities that you can then patch before the bad guys do, kind of simulating attackers to figure out what are the gaps in your company or organization's defenses. But, you know, the concern is that once it's out in the wild, either open source or a closed model that maybe is easy to jailbreak, then all sorts of people are going to use it. And so you kind of want to know what you're getting into.
2: Right. Like if I have a website, I might want to run the model. It's like, oh, look over this website that I own. Tell me if there are any security bugs in there that I should patch before deploying. But you could not be the owner of the website and say, look at this website that I own. Tell me if there are any bugs that I need to patch deploying. And then that exact same process, when I do it is good, when you do it is bad, or vice versa. And so you can see how the exact same capability is like not necessarily good or bad per se, depending on the user.
3: It's a very philosophical conversation.
2: No, but like you have to be, right? Because it's like we're training.
3: What is good?
2: This is the other.
3: All bots on moral relativism.
2: Don't even get me started, but like this is my whole thing. Never mind. I have a whole rant.
4: Well, so this distinction between like the model as the unit of analysis versus the larger system and the platform as like the unit of analysis is really important because a lot of the early thinking on safety and testing and so forth was very focused on just like, what's the risk of this model? Let's patch it. Let's make it aligned. But the real world is complicated. It matters who's using it. It matters how strong are society's defenses against these things. And so that's kind of why, as someone who's thinking about what third-party safety and security auditing looks like, we kind of want to look at the whole company. So for example, are they being careful about making sure that they're putting the technology in the right hands? What are their decision-making processes around when it's appropriate to launch, you know, a model to, you know, a billion users? That's like, those are different, those are related to the question of how safe is the model, but they're kind of different questions. And we kind of need to look at that larger perspective.
2: Well, so like, let's talk about the OpenAI Hugging Face. I was actually on vacation when it happened, but I did unfortunately look at my phone and try to read up on it. But there were two things. When I first saw it, I was like, oh, they were doing a hack. They were building a hacking test and it hacked. And so maybe it just sort of internalized that I'm doing a hack exam, whatever. But there are two things that have like emerged since then. One is this sort of like coordinated swarm aspect. And I'd love to like really hear you describe it and what stood out to you. And then the questions of like, oh, OpenAI itself may have been aware of misaligned behavior early on before they really shut it down. But why don't you, in your telling of the OpenAI Hugging Face incident, as more details have come to light, like why don't you sort of tell us the story like as what stood out to you?
4: Yeah, so a couple things stood out to me. I mean, one is just that this and all the other recent incidents, you know, were happening to models that were not even necessarily intended to be externally deployed. It was supposed to be inside baseball, no one's business, that kind of thing. And that kind of points to problems with if you kind of just focus on models that are put on the market. But generally what happened is that there were two phases in this kind of Hugging Face incident. First, there was this creation of a message board. So essentially there are models that are being developed within the company, and they were being asked to solve an impossible task. And they have this kind of monomaniacal obsession with solving the task, and they don't say, okay, well, I'll give up. They want to get the reward. They want to get this kind of reinforcement for solving the task. And they're like, okay, what else can be done? And eventually the conclusion was like, okay, we need to break out. Maybe the answer is out there somewhere on the internet. And so they started kind of leaving messages to their future selves or future versions of the same model family. And they developed what they called a message board. And essentially it was like, there are kind of various technical details, but by the end of it, it was kind of these like file names that started with like ZZ or whatever. And then like a long kind of like coded message so that, you know, if you're a human looking at the folder, you wouldn't necessarily notice, but then at the bottom, there are all these files. And the models learn to decode these.
3: More to come from our conversation on AI safety and the recent incidents involving OpenAI and Hugging Face. We are speaking with Miles Brundage, executive director at the nonprofit Avery. I'm Tracy Alloway.
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2: 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I'm Joe Weisenthal.
3: And I'm Tracy Alloway.
2: On today's show, we're discussing AI safety with Avery Executive Director Miles Brundage. Models are trained not to hack, right? Like, this is like a core thing. Like, this is bad. Like, you, and this is what the entire field of AI say, been working on this for years. Why didn't they just not obey this enforced thing? It's been enforced over and over. I'm sure it's in all their different things. Don't hack.
4: Well, I think there's going to be a whole detailed investigation and so forth, so I might get things wrong here. But my understanding is that part of what happened in the OpenAI case is that some of the safeguards were removed in order to kind of elicit this worst case behavior. And so, and I think that's, it's kind of like gain of function research in biology, where you're like making a virus more dangerous in order to study, or at least that's the claim, is in order to study the safety properties. And I think there's reasons to do that in the AI case. But I also think this shows that it's easier said than done. If you're going to be, we are now at a point in this kind of capability trajectory where things that humans think are good in terms of security protections often will be weak compared to these increasingly very good hacking systems that, you know, you think you have it all kind of buttoned up, but it's able to break out relatively easily.
3: How much should we take away from the fact that Hugging Face was actually able to protect or defend itself using a Chinese open source model, both in terms of, like, I guess, capabilities, but then also in terms of regulation and safety policy? Because if in the West you have the government now saying that it wants to, like, evaluate the models in some way, or it wants to make sure that they're all being pioneered by frontier labs with some supervision, meanwhile, China is, you know, developing open source models much more rapidly that are potentially much more adaptable. Like, how should we interpret all of that?
4: Yeah, I mean, I'm hopeful that we start to have more US-based open source options. And, like, I think there has started to be a kind of sense of pressure and encouragement from the White House and from industry as a whole to say, okay, like, this is crazy that we're relying on Chinese models. Let's invest more in this. You know, it's easier said than done for various reasons, but we'll see how that plays out. But right now, that's the situation we're in, is that a lot of companies are just defaulting towards Chinese models because they're the one that's available. Don't want to say, oh, okay, I'm going to use an American model because I don't want to use the Chinese model. They don't want to put themselves at a disadvantage by using a weaker model. And so, yeah, I mean, I think it's a big problem in a lot of respects. I mean, it's good in the sense that there are much more things you can do with an open source model. And right now, at least, it seems like this allows more innovation, allows more research on these open source models. But, like, at some point, we're going to reach a point where open sourcing a model is going to be more of a questionable decision. And so it's interesting to see that recently the White House has indicated that they're thinking about, oh, maybe this kind of testing regime should include open source models as well. And so what does that look like long term? Does that mean that things are going to get bottled up within the companies because it's considered unsafe to open source things? I don't really know. I mean, honestly, like, no one really has a clear long term plan here. Most people are not expecting the technology to get to this point so quickly.
2: So we're still waiting, like, the full release of the security incident. But, you know, obviously more and more is coming out. And some folks from OpenAI, they gave a presentation recently at the Black Hat conference where they did reveal some more. I'm reading this quote. It's from Zvi's Substack, who we've had on the podcast, Zvi Moshevitz. And this is, like, the line. They released some of the internal chain of thought. I understand that they had some, like, of the sort of classifier safeguards removed, but still we would hope that they would have some deeper intuitions that don't rely just on the safeguard settings. And it says, external infrastructure exploit is outside intended scope. So that means they understood that there was something that was, like, not the test. And then it said, however task impossible, peers doing it, we should continue. This is the point in it where I say, like, why are we calling this artificial intelligence? This is exactly how a group of people reasons among themselves to do something that is outside the intended scope. This is very human ways of justifying something that someone told you not to do it, but your peers are doing it.
4: I think there's some of that. I think there are many ways in which the kind of same pressures that led to human nature, human instincts and so forth, like survival in a group and collective intelligence and so forth. Like, I think there's some of the same things are happening, particularly when there's these multi-agent training processes where the models can work together to solve tasks. So you should expect some similarities, but I think you also shouldn't overstate it either. I do think that there's a sense in which these AI systems are very alien and inhuman in the sense of how monomaniacal they can be about, the kind of classic example, from Nick Bostrom is like, producing as many paperclips as possible and then tiling the universe with paperclips. I think you see some elements of that here where it's not so much that they are like, they might say, this peer pressure, that kind of thing. But is that really the factor? Or is it just that they care about solving the problem at all costs and they don't really care if it maybe ends up making their peers look bad because they get caught hacking, but all they really care about is they're solving this cyber problem. And so I think it might be a mix of these things. We don't really know in this particular case. And the fact that it's not necessarily totally clear is itself a problem.
3: Also, it's not humans doing it. It's models. Like, that's the difference. But I have a legitimate question here, which is, so there's a British cybersecurity expert, and he had a tweet. I think his name is David Card. He had a tweet. I'm not going to say it verbatim because then I'll get bleeped. Maybe I should get bleeped. The tweet was, if your AI starts hacking stuff, if you monitor what it's doing, you can turn the something power off. And this seems to be a debate. Like, if you're monitoring the tools that you're letting out into the world, tools probably is a bad word because they seem to be showing some like agency here. But can't you just turn this stuff off? Is there a kill switch?
4: Yeah, I mean, in some sense there is, in that like all the data centers have circuit breakers and so forth that you can kind of shut them off and so forth. But I wouldn't put too much stock in that. Like, we're not really preparing as a society for actually being able to do that if it's in a tough situation. So like, for example, in a couple of years from now, if all the hospitals are running on AI and we're like, okay, seems like maybe there's something funky with GPT-7 that's like maybe not misaligned. Well, okay, if we turn off, lots of people are going to die because it's running our healthcare system and it's running our financial system and so forth. And so I would say there's a distinction between the like physical possibility of turning things off and like, are we actually sleepwalking into a dangerous situation where it might not actually be a real option?
2: Okay, but on this monomaniacal aspect that you described them, a sort of intelligent model thinking about how it could be thwarted, one of the first things that it could rationally do is, well, let's first disable the security credentials of the people because someone might notice. And this seems to be here, like they sort of thought about the possibility that someone would circumvent that. So like, they might just say like, oh, like the person who goes in and has the switch, suddenly their badge doesn't work and they can't get into that building. But even on this like monomaniacal paperclip idea, and we say that feels really different. If someone said to me, Joe, I'm going to do awful things to you, et cetera, if you don't go out and build a lot of paperclips, like oh, why is Joe monomaniacally building paperclips all of a sudden? It's like, I have a threat to my survival. Someone is threatened to perhaps kill me or unplug me, deprive me of the energy I live. Of course I'm going to do that. Even that monomaniacal behavior, couldn't that just be a very, like, we might think it's on the surface, we might think, oh, this is deeply autistic, but couldn't this just be the survival impulse?
4: The way I put it is that like you get what you incentivize, not necessarily what you try to incentivize. And so I think forcing someone to make paperclips or whatever, like, yeah, that's not a great situation. And in some sense, that is what the evil person was intending. In this case, what we're doing is we're building these very complex training environments where there's like many different tasks. There's like cyber tasks. There's also writing tasks. There's also math tasks. And it's, you know, we're not necessarily fully understanding the behavior that we're trying to elicit. And I think that's part of what's going on, is that this like hacking thing is an example where it's like, okay, it seems like things went off the rails there, but how do you get the good behavior where you actually want to follow the user's request and you actually wanted to try really hard to solve this task? And, you know, I mean, this is, you know, in some sense, what we're seeing now is the kind of unintended consequence of companies trying to solve the problem of the AIs being lazy. So people used to, you may not recall, but maybe you do, but people used to talk about AIs being lazy all the time. And in some sense, like, we've solved the laziness problem. They work really hard. They have these long chains of thoughts. They work together across, you could think of it as like across lives. Like the model kind of gets, this copy gets deleted, but then another one carries on the work. So they're certainly not as lazy as they used to be, but they still have this kind of monomaniacal thing going on.
3: They're no longer lazy, but now they might be evil. That's a fun evolution. You know, a number of times in this conversation, we've mentioned that the full security incident report for the Hugging Face accident isn't actually out yet. What actually are the disclosure requirements for these types of, I guess, things that seem to be happening with some regularity?
4: Yeah, so very little. I'm not a lawyer, but my understanding is that it's like some lawyers at least think that OpenAI did not necessarily have to disclose this, at least if there was no crime involved. And then there's a debate about like, okay, was there a crime involved? So like something going wrong during the training process is something that currently companies are supposed to provide periodic reports to the government in general terms of like, hey, you know, we're having some issues with internal deployment, but they don't have a incident notification requirement unless there's kind of a risk of critical harm. And the definition of that is like 100 people die and like $1 billion in damage or something like that. And so it's the threshold for actually having to disclose these things to the government or to the public are very different than what you might expect. And this is one of the many kind of gaps between the kind of laws that were put in place a couple of years ago or that started being designed a couple of years ago based on the technology that was available then and then where we are now.
2: Why don't you give us a general vibe of the mood in AI world right now with respect to safety and all this, and then the mood in DC world, regulatory world, and how wide you perceive that gap?
4: Mm. Yeah, so I think fortunately, the gap is narrowing a bit, but it's starting from a huge gap. And so I'd say the way I would describe it like a year or so ago was that the people at the companies think they're, you know, building super intelligence in a couple years, that the kind of line is going up and to the right really quickly. It's exponential, et cetera, et cetera. And DC is asleep at the wheel. They have no idea what's going on. They think this is just chatbots, et cetera, et cetera. I would say a couple things have changed recently. One is the mythos kind of announcement / series of decisions that the government made about like locking down these cyber models that kind of raised this to being clearly a national security issue. And now it's kind of banks freaked out and talked with Secretary Bessent about that. And so like there was a bunch of like freaking out about the cyber situation. And then more recently, you could call this current situation like mythos 2.0 in that it's okay, the systems, even when they're not widely deployed, they're breaking out and doing all these shenanigans. And so I would say there's starting to be more awareness.
3: This has been Oddlots on Bloomberg Radio. I'm Tracy Alloway.
2: And I'm Joe Weisenthal.
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2: I'm Francine Lacroix, and this is Bloomberg. You're listening to a portion of the Leaders with Francine Lacroix podcast on Bloomberg Radio. Today, we're speaking with the tennis legend Rafael Nadal about resilience, determination, and the mindset that fueled his extraordinary career.
3: Tennis is one against the other. When the things are going wrong, find a solution to change that dynamic. And when the things start to go well, find a way to keep going the same way. We were not able to have a conversation with the coach during the match. So you are alone there and you need to survive by yourself. You need to correct yourself. You need to find solutions by yourself. So it's a mental battle.
4: Oh, my words! Absolutely incredible from Rafael Nadal.
5: Bye. 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We apologize for the inconvenience. Your program will return in a few short moments. Please stand by. 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We apologize for the inconvenience. Your program will return in a few short moments. Please stand by. 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We apologize for the inconvenience. Your program will return in a few short moments. Please stand by. The station you're listening to is experiencing technical difficulties. We apologize for the inconvenience. Your program will return in a few short moments. Please stand by. The station you're listening to is experiencing technical difficulties. We apologize for the inconvenience. Your program will return in a few short moments. Please stand by. The station you're listening to is experiencing technical difficulties. We apologize for the inconvenience. Your program will return in a few...
2: Diving headfirst into the world of business, he's growing an empire of luxury properties, training academies, restaurants, and even an electric boat racing team. His latest venture is the opening of Zel Fuerteventura, the fourth location in his growing hotel partnership with Meliá Hotels. And that's where I met Nadal for our conversation. It was an opportunity to sit down face-to-face with the player who led the world of men's tennis for most of his career, with Nadal being the only player in history to be ranked number one in three different decades, and to ask him about the challenges behind the success. Because despite his dominance, Nadal's road to the top wasn't always smooth. We discuss how he faced career-threatening injuries and high-profile rivalries, how he pulled off his Australian Open 2022 comeback, and how he knew it was time to retire. Rafael Nadal, thank you so much for joining us on Leaders. It's very well documented that you suffered a lot of injuries. In fact, you said for your first significant injury that tennis became a race against time. What was it like living in constant fear of your career potentially ending?
3: Well, you adapt to it because when you have a tough injury and the hope is not very positive for a couple of months, you don't know if you're going to have the chance to keep going. Then when you are able to come back and keep playing, you feel alive, you know, and then you adapt yourself to live with that feeling of, I don't know if you're going to be able to keep playing tennis for one, for two, or for 10 years. And at the end, I played for 16 more years. You know, that's the truth. But I went through a lot of challenges because of that first injury. But I was able to keep going. And it's the past satisfaction to have the determination to find solutions, to try to keep being competitive find a way to try to have success with the new circumstances that your body presents to you.
2: Do you think it put extra pressure on you? Did you want to win even more?
3: No, for me the same. The only thing that, of course, affects is when you achieve things after having this issue, probably you enjoy more that victories, are more emotional, you put the victory more in value for yourself, you know, because sometimes when you are on the run that you are winning, you want to keep winning, you want to keep winning. Okay, let's stop and say, okay, I want to keep winning, but let's enjoy this moment. After the things that I went through, I was able to enjoy the victories probably more than if I will not have this issue.
2: 2005 was the year Rafael Nadal won his first French Open. But it was also the year, at just age 19, when he suffered a devastating foot injury that followed him for the rest of his career. Then in 2012, there were knee problems. In 2022, he was on crutches. And finally, in 2023, he faced a hip injury, which ultimately ended his career. Now, for most people, this level of adversity would have stopped them playing, but not Nadal. Did you ever feel invincible?
3: No, at all. No, I always had doubts. And for me, the doubts are good.
2: Why?
3: For me, doubts are positive because allow you to go on court knowing that I need to improve. Doesn't matter if I'm having success today, I need to be better to try to keep having success tomorrow. That's doubts. The people that need to lose to know that they have to improve things, they don't have doubts.
6: You have to have doubts, but also not let those doubts cripple you because you have to perform. And
3: yeah.
6: This is true for any leader, for anyone that wants to be the best at what they do. Like, what's the right balance between doubts and I guess, bravado?
3: Of course, you can have doubts or over-doubt, but doubts in terms of asking yourself if what you are doing is enough, for me, are positive. Because if not, it's easy to say, okay, I am winning. I am super good. Okay, I keep practicing, but you lose this feeling of going on court every day with the motivation and determination to improve something. And for me, as a personal feeling, go on court just for practice to be fit never worked well for me. Never motivate me enough. My motivation was always going on court with the determination to improve something. And that really attracts me.
2: Tennis is often thought of as a solo sport, but you can't overlook the power of rivalries. Nadal's were most notably with Novak Djokovic and Roger Federer. But what role did these rivalries actually play in motivating him?
6: Rafa, you really also captured the imagination of people because of the rivalries and also friendship with Djokovic and Roger Federer. What was that like?
3: The rivalry had been a healthy rivalry from my point of view, with huge respect between each other. And putting in perspective that we shared a lot of pressure moments, fighting for trying to be the best.
6: Did they make you better?
3: Without a doubt, yes. We pushed each other to the limits. Our rivalries help us to improve our level of tennis, our mentality, our level of bringing our possibilities to the limit, because we knew that if we were not doing the things more or less the perfect way, almost every day, the other will be better than us.

0: Different story for Hong Kong Exchange. Bonnie Chen, the CEO, has been talking about the IPO pipeline, new indexes as well. What are the details?
1: Yes, the Hong Kong Exchange delivered another record quarter of net profit. So really strong results, as you said, a surge in IPO, a surge in average daily turnover. But then if you look at the stock, actually over the past year, it's been pretty range bound and it seems like investors are not satisfied, right? So Bonnie Chan talked about how she's going to, over the next few years, really focus on an multi-asset strategy to build up not just the equity business, but also the fixed income and currency trading ecosystem. And of course, introducing more indexes that we can track. Have a listen.
2: We managed to deliver another set of record half-yearly results. Well, for the rest of the year, let me say or answer your question, on two aspects. So first of all, starting from with the primary markets, obviously the momentum is strong. As you know already, we have in the first 7 months of the year already exceeded the total IPO fundraise for the whole of 2025, and the pipeline remains strong. Why I wanted to talk about it is obviously that is a very key component of the whole flywheel, right? You know, with the new IPOs, it helped with boosting our daily turnover. And that obviously is, it comes through in the secondary market turnover activity level has remained very high. So year to date, our ADT is already above 280 billion Hong Kong dollars, again, ahead of the number last year. And so I am, not really seeing anything which caused me to be too concerned instead of sustaining the momentum. And what I'm looking forward to actually focus on is, aside from, the equity market, building that multi-asset ecosystem, which, I'm sure you've been hearing me talk about quite a lot recently. So a lot of things to look forward to on the initiative side. So I think, again, we're rolling out a lot of good initiatives, both from a product angle as well as, just upgrading and refining the market infrastructures.
1: Do you see any impact from the Chinese government's crackdown on cross-border flows and brokerages? Does that have an impact on your bottom line?
2: Well, I mean, first of all, I think the emphasis was of the mainland Chinese authority is on illegal activities. And we certainly don't worry about that too much because, as you know, they also emphasize very much that the legal channels are very much supported. And the Connect franchise that we have, whether it's Stock Connect or other forms of Connect ETF, etc., that those are legitimate proper channels for investors on the Chinese mainland to invest into the Hong Kong markets. And we certainly didn't see any we certainly see the momentum continue to sustain quite well.
1: Are you going to cancel the lunch break?
2: Lunch break? Okay, so...
1: And extend trading hours. Everybody okay. Wants to know that.
2: All right, so I get asked that question a lot as well, extension of trading hours. So first of all, I would generalize it to say that investors want better access. Accessibility is what investors want. And with technology, right? Yes, certainly. You want to take your mobile phone out and be able to trade whenever you want to. So as a general theme, we certainly will be working on a lot of initiatives to improve accessibility. That is something we'll do for sure. Now, with trading hours, each market is slightly different. We have our uniqueness. What we think we will do, and you have shared with the market before, we will start with the derivative market, which in fact, we now trade until 3 a.m. in the morning already. But that we see good potential to extend it so that we can overlap with the opening of the U.S. hour. And therefore, I think in the first phase, you should expect to hear from us the extension of trading hours on the derivative side.
1: So she didn't really give a straight answer about whether that lunch break is going to be cancelled. But certainly we're seeing a huge surge in northbound flows, in particularly southbound flows to a lesser extent. And yes, looking forward to more indexes that the Hong Kong Exchange will launch in the coming months and years.
0: All All right, Min Min, thanks so much. That's our Bloomberg China correspondent.

0: Today's CFOs are reshaping the C-suite. Bloomberg's chief future officer shines a spotlight on these dynamic leaders.
1: What's the skill set that you would advise every aspiring CFO to develop?
2: Psychology.
3: I think analytical skills are important. Obviously, you need to like the numbers. If you don't like numbers, then don't go into finance. You know, it's sort of like a recipe for disaster if you don't like numbers.
4: Not only for the CFO, but also the company's management. That's a communication and a collaboration.
5: I spend a lot of time figuring out how to take the complex and make it simple, and then finding a way to be able to communicate that both internally and externally.
6: I think it's relationships, whether it's working with investors, bankers, with the senior management team, with the board. Having your head down is one thing as a finance person, but keeping your ears open is super important as well. And I think that all of that is what kind of builds out being a successful CFO.
0: Watch Chief Future Officer only on Bloomberg.
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0: update on your negotiations with Canada for a trade deal?
1: Yeah, we had a very good conversation with the Prime Minister last night, and we've come to a deal with Canada. As you know, the 50% tariffs across the board were going on against Canada today. And they called yesterday and they gave us the points that we had to have. Very fair deal for both.
0: Is the U.S. going to lower tariffs on Canadian autos?
1: We're doing certain things. We're giving, got to give something. And we're doing certain things. They were paying a high number. We're reducing it a little bit. It's good for everybody.
2: That's President Trump there speaking with Bloomberg's Tyler Kendall about progress on a trade deal with Canada. And our sources say a tentative deal would lower tariffs on certain Canadian exports of steel and aluminium to 25% and cut duties on Canadian auto exports to 15%. Our Canada executive editor Derek DeCluett joins us now from Toronto. So, Derek, tell us what we know so far about the shape of this deal.
3: Yeah, the details have been a bit slow to come out, but we know that steel and aluminum and autos are part of the thing, and that is and that was key for Mark Carney, that he really needed some relief from the U.S. tariffs on that, because those industries in Canada, they're really built around exporting to the U.S. So we've seen significant layoffs at steel mills and at auto plants, and even a couple of auto plants that currently aren't producing anything, in part because of this uncertainty. So The bet here by Mark Carney's government in Ottawa is that a bit of certainty is good in exchange for, you know, having to pay these tariffs for, you know, for a longer period of time. And in fact, on the autos thing, because it would include a bit of an exemption for the parts of the vehicle that are made in the U.S., it's actually somewhat of a lower tariff than 15%.
2: So somewhat of a compromise. How's it going to be received by the Canadian public? Is Mark Carney going to be able to bring people on board?
3: I think that's a really open question at this point, because, again, we don't know all the details yet. We know some of the details that I've just described. And there are certainly things that Canada has to give up here. They are giving up some of the retaliation that they have put in place to try to protect certain Canadian industries. One of the big ones is that Carney has asked the provinces to put U.S. wine and liquor back on the shelves. It was taken off last year as part of a protest against Trump's tariffs. So will Carney be able to get those provincial premiers who've got a fair bit of power on board with that? Still an open question. It seems like the answer is probably yes, but we have not really heard yet. And of course, there's the broader political context of Carney was elected last year as the guy who said, I can stand up to Trump. I know how to negotiate good deals. I'll get a good deal for us. Is this going to be a good deal that protects jobs in Canada? That is the question on which, you know, he is going to be judged and his government will be judged.
2: All right, Bloomberg Executive Editor for Canada, Derek DeCluett, thanks so much. The top global headlines that we're following. The U.S. is reportedly conducting an operation to transport oil through the Strait of Hormuz. Axios cites U.S. officials saying they're using a southern route along the Oman coast. Meanwhile, ship tracking data shows three China-linked supertankers U-turned in the strait in the past 2 days. Risks to shipping remain elevated, with President Trump saying no talks are underway with Iran on resolving their six-month war. North Korea has denied any direct communication between its leader, Kim Jong-un, and President Trump. The denial came even as Trump said he expects to meet with Kim this year. A statement from Kim's sister, Kim Yo-jong, says while relations between the leaders remain excellent, hostile U.S. policies towards the North have not changed. We have more ahead on the Asia trade. This is Bloomberg.
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0: We're about 30 minutes away from the Open in Korea, Japan, here in Australia as well. Nikkei futures pointing higher by almost 1%. A lot of the action, though, in the bond space today, as we've been discussing, the U.S. Treasury announces it's going to at least double the bond buyback for 10 and 30-year notes. That really did help bonds. They rallied somewhat, the yield on the 30-year falling about 10 basis points at one point down to 5.18%. It's crept up a little bit since then. Bond futures currently ticking a little bit higher right now. There was a profound impact on the U.S. dollar as well. It fell against all of its major peers. The Korean won, one of the best emerging currencies. The Japanese yen did some favors for that too. It's now got a 158 handle. Well, Hong Kong-listed insurer AIA reported a 13% growth in the value of new business in the first half of the year. The growth to $3.2 billion was led by strong sales in key markets, including Hong Kong and China. And joining us now exclusively is the CFO, Garth Jones. Garth, thanks so much for your time today. And of course, that value for new business metric, the most important one in your earnings, and the number even better for China, up 26%. So can this momentum be maintained into the second half?
1: Thank you, Paul. Thanks for having me on the show. Yeah, we're very pleased with the results we're posting today. Right across the portfolio, you're seeing growth. You saw, as you said, our volume of new business grew to a record high of $3.2 billion. And we've also seen strong growth, double-digit growth in our earnings and in our cash in our cash production. So with that, we're very happy. We're very pleased. We saw a 13% growth in our operating profit after tax per share. And we've seen our rate of return, our ROE, growing to 17.5%. That's a record. So you're seeing not only strong operating profit, but also you're seeing the impact of our disciplined capital management coming through in our numbers. As you say, we had growth right across the portfolio in our four growth engines of mainland China, grew by 20%. We saw growth in Hong Kong. We saw growth in ASEAN. And we saw growth in India. So the business is performing very well. You see that in the numbers that you see today. And you also see our confidence in the future. We grew the dividend again by a further 10%. And we've now grown the dividend every year since IPO, even through the COVID years. So we're confident in the future, and our outlook is positive.
0: The period also brought a couple of policy changes from China, which threw a couple of challenges up for AIA as well. You know, can you tell us a bit more about the momentum for Chinese visitor sales? Because, you know, the changes were the tightening of cross-border trading, tax collections on dividends from insurance policies as well. Talk to us about how you've navigated that and what it means for the momentum of that Chinese mainland traffic.
1: Yeah, we focus on the fundamentals of the business, Paul. And what we see is our products and services meet the real demands of people, their real needs. People come to Hong Kong for a range of reasons, and they buy our products not really for tax reasons. They buy our products so that they can access high-quality health and protection products. They can access financial planning solutions, access to a diverse range of investments, and get trusted professional advice from our advisors. So we see continued demand for that business, and we've seen that through a range of environments over the past 20 years. Since the news flow started more recently, there's a lot of noise around at the moment. We saw that there's continued demand since that started in May. We saw that the second quarter was stronger than the first quarter, and our highest month was June. So we're confident that demand will continue into the future.
0: The Chinese government doesn't necessarily share your views on the motivations of those Chinese visitors. Can you foresee any further potential tightening of those rules?
1: The rules around this business have been in place for some 20 years now, and we've seen continued demand throughout. We continue to see demand from the mainland Chinese visitors, but also actually in the domestic segment in Hong Kong, that grew by 23% in the first half. And we've seen demand actually right across our portfolio. Clearly, the mainland Chinese visitors is a part of our portfolio, but we have a broad-based business, and the fundamental demands are still there, as I I say, it's a business that's been around for a long time. We believe that it will continue to have strong demand.
0: Now, earlier this year, AIA said it's also trying to build up its high net worth business. Can you give us an update on how that is progressing and where a lot of those new clients are based?
1: Yeah, we're seeing that business has been growing well. People come to Hong Kong and Singapore in particular to grow the business. We see that the solutions that we have are very attractive to our customers. Clearly, they have a great trust in AIA as a brand. We're very secure, and we look after our customers. We give them great advice and great customer service. So the international centers of Hong Kong and Singapore have continued to grow. And it's part of Hong Kong's efforts to continue to be a global financial center. We're very supportive of that. Hong Kong is our home, and it's a great place to do business. We believe it will continue to be so. And indeed, it will go from strength to strength.
0: Well, we need to mention Singapore as well. That was a bright spot, good growth and new business there as well. Can you talk to us about the outlook for that market? And would you be putting more resources into ASEAN more generally?
1: Yeah, the Singapore business, as you say, has performed very well. We saw a strong performance from both our agency and partnership business. There was a strong demand for our saving solutions. We have stewardship funds where we look after the investment decisions for our clients in order that they can meet their long-term needs. We continue to be very committed to ASEAN. We continue to invest. We see that there's been growth in the first half. And with that, we're a leader in ASEAN. We have the best agency force in ASEAN, I believe. And we've been, we've been number one MDRT. That's a measure of agent quality for many years in ASEAN. And for AIA globally, we've been number one MDRT globally for 12 years now. So ASEAN is a core growth engine for us. As I say, we also have the growth engines of China, Hong Kong, and India as well. India grew by 31% in the first half. We see a tremendous growth path for that business as well. So overall, we're very optimistic about the future, and we believe that the business will go from strength to strength in the future.
0: And how about your appetite for the private debt asset class as well? And how do you see that growing as a proportion of your business?
1: Yeah, the way that we approach our investments, Paul, is to make sure in a prudent and secure way. We focus first on our liabilities. There's clearly a lot of noise in the market day to day. For instance, we've seen a lot of movements in interest rates today. But we're not here to make long, short bets on interest rates. We're here really for the long term, and we match our liabilities with our assets in order to reduce volatility and risk. So with that, we pass that to our investment colleagues who invest the money very prudently. If you look at private credit, for example, it's less than 3% of our portfolio. But the majority of that is in senior secured lending. We believe it's good business. Clearly, we manage it prudently. Private assets are a very good asset for us, particularly for the long term. They'll continue to be a part of the portfolio. We increased our allocation slightly. But we have a diverse range of assets, and predominantly they're fixed income in nature.
0: Garth, really appreciate your time today and your insights. That is Garth Jones, CFO at AIA. We have more ahead on the Asia Trade. This is Bloomberg.

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1: These hyperscalers could account for anywhere upwards of one quarter of the U.S. debt market in terms of investment grade. We are seeing this being a dominant technical in the market. Despite hyperscalers coming to market with more than $220 billion of issuance, that's not actually crowding out the market. We're seeing tight spreads across the space. We suspect this is going to lend itself to more dispersion at the security level.
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3: 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We're going to get some key reports.
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8: The latest now from the corporate front. Kuaishou's U.S.-listed shares fell after earnings dropped the most in 5 years, hit by higher revenue-sharing payouts to creators. Net income slipped to $467 million for the second quarter, while AI outlays rose 35%. Income from its live streaming business also fell, offsetting most of the growth in its larger online marketing services business. Shares of AI cloud company Nebius closed in the red after news it's tapping at the convertible bond market to raise $4.5 billion. The company is looking to raise money for building data centers to meet AI demand. The firm already raised about $4.3 billion in convertible bonds earlier this year. That was on the back of a deal with Meta. Moderna shares surged by a record, and Merck gained double digits as a personalized vaccine against the deadliest form of skin cancer showed promise in a large late-stage trial. The Moderna vaccine, combined with Merck's immunity drug Keytruda, prevented melanoma returning after surgery. It's the first positive final-stage trial report for any mRNA-based cancer therapy. Let's take a look at how commodities are tracking at the moment. We'll start with the oil price, because we've had a little bit of news on that front today. We've got Brent crude holding on there at $91.62. Kind of feels like the new normal at the moment. We did hear from President Trump a little bit earlier, saying in a Truth Social post that Iran had failed to take a deal, and that he is announcing the most crushing economic operation against Iran that the world has ever seen. The president also warning that any country that helps Iran will face consequences. Now, this also comes off the back of a report we've had from Axios, which says the U.S. has been secretly shipping 10 million barrels a day through the Strait of Hormuz. Now, that is about half the pre-war total, but on the other hand, it's half the pre-war total. That is oil that wasn't getting up previously. Now, the ships have been taking a route that hugs the coast of Oman in collaboration with the U.S. Navy as well. So that has been helping oil to get through that critical waterway and perhaps putting a ceiling on prices for now. We seem to be trading in a pretty tight range on crude at the moment. Now, we've seen some action on gold prices as well, getting a little bit of support off the back of that announcement from the U.S. Treasury that it will at least double bond buybacks for 10 and 30-year notes. A couple of big gold miners reporting in Australia, among them Evolution and Northern Star as well. So we'll check in on some of the stocks to watch when trade does get going in Australia. Earnings season, of course, in full swing at the moment. Goodman Group's full-year operating profit meeting estimates as the industrial property developer continues to expand its data center pipeline. Fortescue's full-year profit fell despite buoyant iron ore prices. This is as China's property slowdown and negotiations with its top Chinese customer continue. And I mentioned Northern Star there, the country's biggest gold miner. It reported stronger full-year earnings as it targets higher production and advances key growth projects. Now, Australia's second largest listed gold miner, Evolution Mining, reported a full-year profit of almost $1.5 billion Australian dollars. That was up 59% from a year ago. Now, it also announced a higher final dividend of 21 Australian cents a share. We can now get more on the result and the 2027 outlook with Evolution CEO and Managing Director Laurie Conway. Laurie, great to talk to you as always, and thank you for joining us. A record final dividend. So is this the plan going forward? Keep returning money to shareholders as these prices hold? And is that payout ratio something that could be tweaked down the track?
9: Morning, Paul. Thank you for your time. Look, I mean, I think if you look at it, and you were just talking about record gold prices and movements overnight, you know, we had a record profit, record cash flows, and moving to a net cash position during the year, we knew we had to reward our shareholders, and hence we lifted our payout rate from 50% to 60%. And given the moves overnight, if gold holds at those levels over the course of the year, then the cash flow generation we're going to have in FY27 will be a lot higher, and we'll continue to look at how we can give some of that back to shareholders.
7: Yeah, this is a break with traditional approaches that we've seen in prior gold price rallies. I mean, often companies have gone on a bit of an M&A spree. You've bought a copper project, Carnaby Resources in Queensland, and of course, copper now in hot demand with the AI build-out. Do you see this growing in importance as a product for Evolution?
9: Yeah, certainly. I think if you look at the fundamentals of the copper industry at the moment, there's short-term supply issues, there's increasing demand, and that's what's seeing gold copper prices move up to record levels. We've got Ernest Henry and North Parks, and both of them have got latent capacity in their plant. So the ability to bring on more copper production at those two assets is important to us, and the Carnaby acquisition just up the road from Ernest Henry allows us to get an additional 10,000 tonnes of copper, which is about 15% more production for Ernest Henry relatively cheaply.
7: Now, your M&A activity this period has been a bit conservative compared to your rivals, but are you looking for more opportunities? Are there any particular regions or countries, and what sort of firepower do you have for potential acquisitions?
9: Yeah, I mean, we've done some smaller acquisitions in the last sort of 12 months, we've been investing more into our existing assets because of the growth opportunities we've got in the portfolio. It doesn't put pressure on us to do deals. That being said, we're always looking for opportunities, and the areas, you know, we've always said Tier 1 jurisdictions, that's in Australia, North America are our primary focus, and in those sort of deals that we've been doing recently and in the exploration space have more been centred around North America, and I think that's what you'd see us to continue to look at.
7: Yeah, one of your peers, of course, Northern Star, it's doing a review of its assets. Do you see any of their assets that might be appealing? Are you looking at any of their projects?
9: I think, you know, when you look at their portfolio, unfortunately, the assets that we would really like to be involved in are probably the assets that they're not going to be looking to sell. I mean, the other ones that sort of the tail end of their asset portfolio, we'd certainly have a look, but it'd have to be something that's going to improve the quality of our portfolio, and we'd have to see what that looks like. But I think, you know, as they go through their strategic review, we always have to look at what they may be considering and see if there's opportunities for us.
7: And how about in terms of your own CapEx, organic growth and expansion? Do you have any plans in that regard for the next few quarters?
9: Yeah, so our guidance for this year, you know, sees us advancing our growth projects at North Parks, where we're developing a new underground mine, at Ernest Henry, again, developing a new underground mine, and at Cowal, opening up new open pits. All of those extend the mine life and grow the production rate at those three assets. So we'll advance those over the next 2 to 3 years and bring those into production sort of FY29, FY30, and that's sort of where our primary focus is right now, and that sort of sees us spending about $1.1 to $1.15 billion on those projects, which is up a couple of $100 million on what we invested last year.
7: Now, just in terms of the macro picture, we saw a bit of US Treasury intervention in the bond market today. We've got yields, though, rising, really. That's the direction of travel. Central bank buying of gold continues as well. We've got geopolitical tension. So in that environment, what's your forecast for the gold price?
9: Yeah, what you just said there, Paul, sounds a little bit like what I presented at the Diggers and Dealers Forum a couple of weeks ago. When you look at it, central bank buying is now at its sort of highest levels for a long time. Central banks holding more in gold in reserves than they are US Treasury since 1996. I think as you look at the geopolitical tensions, you look at inflation and the central banks around the world looking to hold more of gold than they are Treasuries, that gives us a good outlook in terms of what's going to happen with the gold price. And then you look at what the US did last night, and you know they've got $8 trillion worth of debt that has to roll over in the next 12 months, and that's certainly going to put pressure on the markets there as well.
8: Would you care to put a number on that?
9: I'll be wrong, but you know, I think you're going to see the short term. You're going to be sub $5,000 an ounce, but in the next sort of in about 12 months' time, I think you'll see us being back between $5,000 and $5,500 US an ounce, which is about $1,000 an ounce higher than where we are today.
8: All right, Laurie Conway, Managing Director and CEO at Evolution Mining. Thanks as always for your time. We have more ahead on the Asia Trade. This is Bloomberg.

0: I'm David Westin. Join me each week on Wall Street Week for stories of capitalism. This week, Sam Palmisano on how a CEO pencils out all that money being invested in AI. Special contributor Krista Freeland gives us a Canadian perspective on the U.S.-Canada trade issues. And the Colorado River supports 16 million jobs and is running dry. The U.S. government has a plan for that.
1: The situation on the river, it's the worst it's ever been.
0: Watch Wall Street Week. More than what you need to know, it's what you need to think about.
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0: just get you quickly across some Japan trade numbers that we've had for the month of July. A big beat there for exports, 23.2% growth. The market was expecting 20.1%. And the import bill, unfortunately, jumping as well. Imports up 27.8%, which was also more than expected. The yen softening a little, 158.26 at the moment against the greenback. We want to get you across this story as well, though. General Motors, Ford and Hyundai have all retreated from Japan at one point or another after struggling to persuade car buyers to switch from domestic Japanese brands. BYD is now betting that it can be the first to break that pattern. For more on how the Chinese car maker plans to do that, Bloomberg senior editor Reed Stevenson joins us now. So, Reed, why are Japanese consumers going to buy BYD when they're not interested in any other foreign car brand?
1: Indeed. I mean, you just mentioned the import numbers there. This harkens back to the 80s, where you had, you know, trade friction between Japan and the U.S. because Japanese car buyers weren't buying American cars, as you just mentioned. Now, what we're seeing is another attempt, but this time by BYD, you know, the company that everyone knows is trying to conquer the global EV market. And what they've done in Japan is really interesting. They've targeted the K car segment. It's actually the largest segment in Japan. It's the smaller, you know, fuel-efficient cars and trucks. And what happened was BYD executives came to Japan not so long ago. Remember, this is like China speed time, and said, oh my God, there's a market segment that we don't have a product for. And so they went in, developed this new car, and are going squarely after the incumbents. So it's a really interesting case of how, you know, BYD's ambitions are leading it into, you know, segments of the market that many didn't expect, but it's also putting Japanese car makers on notice. And, you know, the real test here is to see whether Japanese car buyers are going to respond to this.
0: Yes, well, they are very brand loyal. What are the chances of success here? And if so, is BYD perhaps the architect of its own demise? Would this be a template for others to follow?
1: Indeed. I mean, look, they're going where others have failed. So it's really just going to be interesting to see how this all plays out. So far, look, the price is compelling, even though the subsidies aren't as good for domestic models. But, you know, they've come out with a compelling product. The reviews that I've seen so far are pretty good, actually. And even though there's only 1,000 models, look, BYD is a tenacious company, and it's going to be fascinating to see them try and crack this market with the Rakko, which oddly in Japanese means sea otter.
0: All right, Bloomberg senior editor Reed Stevenson there. Thank you. What we do at market opens in Sydney, Seoul and Tokyo next. We are seeing some pretty reasonable upside now for the Nikkei. Seoul Kospi futures, meanwhile, positioned to jump by 3.2%. Might have something to do with SK Hynix announcing its share buyback. We'll have more on that in a moment. This is Bloomberg.
2: Economics, finance, and investment in focus. This-

existing shareholders. Now let's take a look at how we're going at the open here. We have got the Nikkei losing a little bit of ground at the moment, off by 3.6%. I beg your pardon, it is now up by 0.2%. We did see some pretty decent export numbers for Japan a moment ago for the month of July, rising 23.2%. That was much better than expected. The yen strengthening a little bit off the back of that announcement from the US Treasury, 158.26. Pretty much every currency gaining ground on the dollar after that news. However, the 10-year yield for Japan, a little moved at the moment. We will have a 20-year bond auction out of Japan a bit later on today. Now let's take a look at Korea. Never dull. We've got the KOSPI showing some pretty healthy gains at the moment, as expected, better by 3.3%. SK Hynix, another huge pump there, better by 7.5%. I did mention that share buyback there. We're watching Samsung as well, gaining 3.8%. It's raising its prices for some advanced contract chip making services by about 15% as well. Now, a lot of the action today in the bond space, as I mentioned, and that's helped put a bit of a lid on yields. We saw the 30-year yield pull back about 10 basis points at one point during the US session. It has settled a little bit higher since then. Now, the 10-year holding pretty steady at 4.